0: heavy assault on one of the U.S. bases in the region if Iranian oil tankers or commercial vessels are attacked. Iranian State TV reported the warning a day after the U.S. struck two Iranian oil tankers. Meanwhile, Bahrain said it has arrested dozens linked to Iran's Revolutionary Guard. The Persian Gulf country hosts the U.S. Navy's regional headquarters. The head of the WHO is seeking to reassure residents of the Spanish island of Tenerife, worried about the anticipated arrival there of a hantavirus-stricken cruise ship. He issued a direct message to them Saturday, stressing that the virus is not COVID, another COVID, and the MV Hondius has more than 140 passengers and crew on board, and it's headed to Spain's Canary Islands tomorrow morning. This is SRN News.
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2: Tonight, expect a chance of showers early this evening, clearing up to become partly cloudy later on. The temperature will drop to 44 degrees. Tomorrow will bring mostly cloudy skies with a possibility of a passing shower. The high will reach 62 degrees. I'm meteorologist Jason Caterina on Faith Talk 1500 and 101.5 FM, online at faithtalkdetroit.com.
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4: This is Max McClay. How should we live as we wait for the Lord's return? 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Make every effort to be found spotless, blameless, and at peace. Our Lord's patience means salvation, just as our dear brother Paul also wrote you with the wisdom that God gave him. His letters contain some things that are hard to understand, which ignorant and unstable people distort as they do the other scriptures to their own destruction. Therefore, dear friends, since you already know this, be on your guard so that you may not be carried away by the error of lawless men and fall from your secure position, but grow in the grace and knowledge of our Lord and Savior, Jesus Christ. From 2 Peter 3, listen to the Bible. It's great for the soul.
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10: 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So how can anything on this earth come with an absolute guarantee? 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Although arguably the safest storage of wealth globally, even our currency, the U.S. dollar, must still be backed up by the U.S. government. So what do we do to protect our life, our property, and our retirement from risk, even if that risk is minimal? According to the National Fire Protection Association, there is about a 0.3% chance of having a house fire. What do you do despite having such a slight chance of your house catching on fire? Do you ignore the risk? Of course not. Even if your home is paid for, don't you still buy fire insurance that will repair or replace your house if it catches on fire? Absolutely. You start by choosing an insurance company with a history and financial strength to back up its guarantee of covering damage from fire to your home. Based on reports from various mortality tables, a 60-year-old male has less than a 1% chance of death this year. Although nobody likes the idea of dying, and even though a 1% chance is more than most of us would feel comfortable with, it is still a minimal chance. Yet, what do we do if we have loved ones or business partners who will suffer financial consequences from our death? I don't even have to tell you, because it's financial planning 101. You buy life insurance. If you don't have life insurance and have people who will be negatively impacted by your passing away, I bet you wish you had life insurance. Part of what I do for my clients is to review their existing life insurance policies to help them and their beneficiaries understand the products they bought and their benefits. Some benefits can be used while you're alive, so comprehensively reviewing your policies is very important. If you would like a complimentary review of your annuities, life insurance, or long-term care policies, give me a call at 844-647-SAFE. That's 844-647-7233. We will make sure your insurance is up to date with designated beneficiaries and let you know exactly what you have paid for. If your coverage is not adequate, we can discuss that also. If you are not medically qualified for additional life insurance or too expensive, we can go over some enhanced death benefit options without medical underwriting. In other words, we can increase the amount of money that goes to your loved ones, and you cannot be denied for medical reasons. Once again, my number is 844-647-7233. That's 844-647-7233. Getting back to risks in life and Bilbo Baggins warning us of going out the door and stepping onto the road, the U.S. Department of Transportation says that there is about a 3% chance of being in a car accident in any given year. Once again, what do? We buy insurance for property and injuries if we are in an accident. This all seems so obvious, and it is. We buy home insurance to protect our home, life insurance for our beneficiaries, and auto insurance for our cars and the liabilities in an auto accident. Almost everyone knows this and doesn't think twice about covering these risks. If this is common sense, why don't most people insure against one of the most significant risks we face to what is typically our largest asset, our retirement funds? The Stock Traders Almanac analyzed that there is roughly a 26% chance of experiencing a market loss in any given year. That 1 in 4 chance is an estimation based on 13 market downturns over a prior 50-year period. You could also argue that the longer it has been since the last market crash, the closer we get to the next one. When the market is up, we all know that you can only capture your gains by pulling money out of your account, turning paper gains into actual profits. What if you're retired or approaching retirement and the market drops? You have no choice but to capture losses if you access your money. What if you have to take your required minimum distributions and liquidate funds to pay for taxes? Once again, you have no choice but to turn your paper losses into actual losses. Do you want your paper gains to turn into paper losses and real losses? It's time to consider some real protection. Maybe you should look at a fixed indexed annuity that credits interest based upon an external index. During an indexing term, if the external index doesn't perform well, no interest may be credited, but no loss occurs either. Give me a call now at 844-647-SAFE. Once we talk, I can determine if we should meet. My number is 844-647-7233. That's 844-647-7233. You have worked your entire life building up your retirement funds in hopes of living comfortably and without the stress of coming up short due to a market crash. Isn't it time to at least protect some of your retirement money from the high probability of market risk?
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10: Here's a question I'd like to ask you. How much of your money is currently in the market? All of it? 50%? 80%? Did you consciously decide to have that percentage exposed to market risk? Or did it sort of just happen? Why am I asking? As I've said before, the markets go up and the markets go down. A critical consideration is how much of your life savings are exposed to market risk. That is why I strongly encourage everyone to think of their money in terms of red money and green money. Those terms may sound odd, but they will help us understand a fundamental concept. Let me explain. Red money is money we are willing to expose to market risk in hopes of a higher return. We accept the possibility of losses, even significant losses, in hopes of greater gains. Red money is exposed to upside and downside market risk. Green money is about safety and security. With green money, we are not willing to accept the risk of significant market losses, so we're willing to take a lower return in exchange. Green money does not have significant exposure to the downside market risk. So, if red money is exposed to significant upside and downside market risk, and green money limits risk while having upside market potential, which one is better? Well, that's probably the wrong question because neither is inherently good or bad. It all depends. The essential questions we should ask ourselves are these. What percentage of my money should be in red money? What percentage of my money should be in green money? If you are at or near retirement, you should ask yourself if any of your money should be in red money. Can you afford to lose any of your retirement funds? Would you rather take 2 steps forward and 3 steps back, or take 1 step at a time while limiting the chance of falling backward? If you'd like to learn how to step forward with a safety net, our number is 844-647-SAFE. That's 844-647-7233. There is no obligation. Let me tell you what red money is good for, the young and the rich. The young have time on their side and can afford to lose money in the hopes that they will make it back in the future. The rich can at least afford to lose some of their money and still live comfortably. By rich, I mean those people who have adequate green money to guarantee they will always have the income they need and never outlive it and still have money left over for red money. If you are at or near retirement, you should be in the green, which is money that limits the loss from market declines. Many people believe that all retirement money should be green money. I think that makes sense. Isn't it time for you to go green with your retirement? Give me a call at 844-647-7233. That's 844-647-7233. We'll show you how that is done. Not only can you have some upside from credited interest based upon the performance of an external index that is protected, but you can get a first-year bonus of up to 16% on all your money just for making a deposit. You can also lock in guaranteed growth of up to 8% on the lifetime income account. How about that? Avoiding the potential of substantial market risk while having the possibility of a bonus and guaranteed growth on the lifetime income account of up to 8%. Call 844-647-SAFE, that's 844-647-7233, and we'll arrange to show you how it works. Over the years, we've learned that having green money provides an enormous benefit, a tremendous sense of comfort and relief for the person making the decision. Think about it, the potential for money worries to go away. 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So this makes it easy to decide. 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If the answer is yes, you should consider green money options for your retirement. You may ask yourself, what green money options are there other than cash, a checking or savings account, and bank certificates of deposit? That's where I get to help you. 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That's 844-647-7233. These green money options have upside potential while eliminating market risk, can come with upfront bonuses of up to 16%, and may have a minimum guaranteed income account growth of up to 8% for up to 20 years. I firmly believe that we will face some tough times in the future. War, politics, national debt, tremendous volatility, corruption, turbulent global economies, and many more things to worry about. The more time I spend with clients focusing on green money options, the more my clients get to sleep at night with less worry and stress. If you could convert some current retirement savings into green money, which would have limited exposure to market declines but still have the chance to provide you with the retirement money you need, would that make sense?
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10: Let me ask you a question. Where is your money invested? I am asking that question because losing or gaining is a matter of timing when your money is in assets exposed to significant market risk. Once you get closer to retirement, it is much less likely that you can afford the chance and randomness of timing. I specialize in working with products that limit the negative potential of market risk with money that you cannot afford to lose. But what if you could take advantage of credited interest based on the performance of an external index that can get locked in and cannot decrease due to market losses? This means you get to retain your credited interest and earnings. Even more important, if the index is down, you might not get any credited interest for that period, but you don't go backward. In other words, these contracts are guaranteed that index losses will not cause you to lose any previously credited interest. Some of these contracts may provide a bonus of up to 16% or more. Retirees are moving billions of dollars every month into these plans. I specialize in working with those approaching or in retirement, specifically with 401k rollovers, IRAs, and other accounts that may need to be protected from the risk of a market downturn or taxation. Can I help you protect your money? There is only one way to find out. 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If I am working with a client when you call, I have someone available to take your call every day of the week. Once again, my number is 844-647-SAFE. That's 844-647-7233. Make sure you let us know if you are interested in how you can lock in up to an 8% compounded annual return for up to 20 years in a lifetime income account, and be guaranteed an income that you can never outlive. Let's talk more about why market protection strategies are essential and why you should not expose all of your retirement money to market risk. Having lived in Michigan for over 27 years, I have spent many days taking my kids sledding. On one of those snowy days, I watched my children fly down a hill with no apparent concern for potential bodily harm. As I watched them, it dawned on me how risking our money in youth is similar to risking our physical health. For example, when we were young, we had no problem going to a sledding hill and launching off the top with little thought of the consequences. Once we have kids, we may still go to the top of the hill, but will probably sled down with more caution. Later on in life, most of us won't even go to the top of the hill. The reason for this is simple. As we get older, the ability of our bodies to absorb physical punishment is decreased, and the time it takes to recover is increased. The same is true for our money. When we were young, we could absorb considerable losses in our retirement money because the time to recover was long. However, when we get close to retirement, there is little to no time to recover from losses. The no market risk strategies I work with allow you to sled down the hill in a crash-proof sled. You still get to participate in the fun without the risk of breaking your retirement to the point that it can't recover. Do you want to reduce the chance of crashing your sled? Give me a call anytime at 844-647-SAFE. That's 844-647-7233. Many people I meet with today are not just concerned about losing their retirement money, but also outliving it. If you are one of those people that are concerned about outliving your retirement money, make sure and let me know.
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10: Everyone in America loves a conspiracy theory. Why is that? I think probably because we have lots of reasons to believe in conspiracy. Think about all the things that we have been told by major institutions in this country, only to discover that we were being deceived. On September 13, 2016, NPR reported that in the 1960s, the sugar industry quietly paid to influence scientific studies linking sugar consumption to coronary heart disease. As a result, the investigation implicated fat consumption as the cause of heart disease instead of sugar. As soon as you take the fat out of your food, you must add sugar to make it taste good. Not only was the sugar industry able to unlink sugar from significant health issues, but it was also able to increase sugar consumption massively. This is a conspiracy of monumental proportions. Our entire food industry promoted low-fat foods, which required increasing amounts of sugar. What happened as a result? In 1961, 1% of our U.S. population was diagnosed with diabetes. Today it is over 7%, according to the CDC. The question is, can you believe what major establishments are telling you in this country? The phrase conspiracy theory makes you think it's a story fabricated by some nutcase. Still, we have seen that there are people and organizations that have no problem profiting through deception. I'm not a nutritionist, so I find out about conspiracies that impact our health the same way you do, through someone living a healthy lifestyle that doesn't have a motive to deceive me. Probably just like you, I find out that I have been eating the wrong things way too late. Wouldn't it be great to know the correct information about what to eat early in life? Bad food is risky when you're young, but deadly when older. What is true for your health is also true for your finances. Maybe you had too much risk in your financial diet when you were young. When we are young, we can handle all the false promises of those empty calories because we have time to recover. When we get older, too much risk can hurt us financially. When it comes to your financial health, knowing the correct information and avoiding unrealistic promises as early as possible is critical. Want to know how to go on a diet that limits market risk with fixed indexed annuities? Give me a call now at 844-647-SAFE. That's 844-647-7233. Like I was saying, when we are young, we can handle the sugar rush of high-risk investing. Time is on our side when we are young, and even though we may crash and burn from the empty calories of equity investing, we have the time and energy to get back up again. As we approach retirement, unfortunately, many financial planners keep their clients on the same diet as they did when they were younger. They might change the names of the things you invest your money in, but it may still be food that is not good for you. Maybe they call it longevity investing. Maybe they say you are protected through diversification, life cycle planning, time horizon planning, active management, or anything else they want to call it. These strategies might mitigate market risk, but the risk still could be significant. Can you afford that risk during your retirement years? Here is how you can determine if what you are being told about protecting your money is a conspiracy. Ask your financial planner, "Can I lose my money due to market risk?" The answer will tell you everything you need to know. Have you ever noticed that when politicians are asked a question, they rarely answer yes or no? It's always, "Well, let me explain," or "Yes, but," or "No, but." If you get any answer other than yes or no, you might be dealing with a politician. It's a simple question, so the answer should be simple too. If you're not careful, your retirement planning might be based on a safe money conspiracy and not planning designed to protect your money from significant market risk. There is no conspiracy in what I do for my clients. I can tell you that for the portion of your money dedicated to the preservation and guaranteed income, you will limit your exposure to market losses for the money you depend on for retirement. I will also tell you how you can have the opportunity for credited interest based upon the performance of an index. Methods for crediting interest differ among products and carriers, so it is essential for you to understand the details. 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We need to pause for a minute. 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I'm Bill Duggan. 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
0: Professor in News, I'm Mary Rose. Iran's Revolutionary Guard Navy has warned of a heavy assault on one of the U.S. bases in the region if Iranian oil tankers or commercial vessels are attacked. Iranian State TV reported the warning a day after the U.S. struck two Iranian oil tankers. Meanwhile, Bahrain said it has arrested dozens linked to Iran's Revolutionary Guard. The Persian Gulf country hosts the U.S. Navy's regional headquarters. The head of the WHO is seeking to reassure residents of the Spanish island of Tenerife, worried about the anticipated arrival there of a hantavirus-stricken cruise ship. He issued a direct message to them Saturday, stressing that the virus is not COVID, another COVID, and the MV Hondius has more than 140 passengers and crew on board, and it's headed to Spain's Canary Islands tomorrow morning. This is SRN News.
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2: Tonight, expect a chance of showers early this evening, clearing up to become partly cloudy later on. The temperature will drop to 44 degrees. Tomorrow will bring mostly cloudy skies with a possibility of a passing shower. The high will reach 62 degrees. I'm meteorologist Jason Caterina on Faith Talk 1500 and 101.5 FM, online at faithtalkdetroit.com.
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14: The new movie, The Sheep Detectives, now in theaters, isn't your average Agatha Christie whodunit. Yes, there's a murder and a mystery, but the investigators are actually sheep. Hugh Jackman plays George, a farmer who lovingly cares for his flock's every need. 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
10: 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I'm Bill Duggan. As you probably know from listening to my radio show, I'm not too fond of too much risk. That being said, some risk is worth taking. For example, having children is a risk. Those of you that have children know this to be a fact. A lot of time and money, not to mention blood, sweat, and tears, goes into raising children. And even if you're the perfect parent, it doesn't always turn out the way you want it to. Almost everyone I talk to that has had a problem with children has said that they still love their kids and wouldn't trade them for the world. You could say that children are a risk worth taking. Some risks are not worth taking. Jumping out of an airplane without a parachute would fall into that category. I don't think any of my clients would argue with that, or they wouldn't be my clients for very long. How about taking a risk you don't have to take? People take some risks with their retirement money for no good reason. Wouldn't you rather have a retirement plan based on potential benefits while limiting risk? How about a guaranteed bonus of up to 10% or more? Or how about a guaranteed income account value growing at up to 7% for the purpose of receiving guaranteed lifetime income? How about the guarantee that your principal and credited interest, based upon the performance of an external index, can get locked in and cannot decrease due to market losses? This means you get to retain your gains. Even more important, if the index is down, you might not get any credited interest for that period, but you don't go backwards. In other words, these contracts are guaranteed that index losses will not cause you to lose any previous gains. These guarantees provided by fixed indexed annuities are backed up by a contract and protected by the claims paying ability of highly rated insurance carriers. Methods for crediting interest differ among products and carriers, so it is essential for you to understand the details to make an educated decision. These are long-term retirement strategies and should be looked at carefully. Still, your retirement is not a short-term strategy either, so getting the most out of the benefits of a fixed indexed annuity is something you should consider. Why not limit the full impact of market losses on the money you depend on for your retirement? Give me a call anytime at 844-647-SAFE. That's 844-647-7233. Let's talk some more about the risks we take in life. How about buying a home? For many people, buying a home is one of the largest purchases they will ever make. What risk do you have when you buy a home? For one, you have the risk of market value loss. Many people learn that during a housing market correction. Some people think there is no significant risk of their home going down in value until that point. A housing market correction quickly changed that perception. What about the risk of property loss? Flood, fire, earthquake, wind storm, and theft are all things that could destroy the value of your home investment. What do you do to protect yourself from financial loss when you own something of significant material value? I think you know the answer. Insurance, right? Insurance costs money, and nobody likes spending money on something they will probably never use. So why would you buy insurance on your home? You might say, well, I have a loan on my home, so I have to buy insurance on it. 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
10: One of the first things we learn in life is our ABCs. We start with A, go to B, and C is always after B. In the English language, the order of ABC never changes. Unfortunately, many people approaching or in retirement apply the same sequence of letters to their investments. For example, you might say, my retirement accounts were at point A and now they're at point B, so obviously they will eventually be at point C. Let's explain this in numbers instead of letters. You might be saying, my retirement account had a value of $100,000, but now it has a value of $200,000. Since it doubled from point A to point B, you might speculate that it will grow to $400,000 at point C. Rather than speculation, what if you could have more certainty with your ABCs? Let's talk about a way to limit exposure to market risk and the potential for upfront bonuses of up to 16% or more, and a way to lock in potential credited interest based upon the performance of an index. It is essential for you to understand the details to make a wise decision. Give me a call anytime at 844-647-SAFE. That's 844-647-7233. Let's get back to our example. Your retirement account was at point A, then it grew to point B. So if you draw a line from point A through point B, we assume your retirement account will continue to grow on the same path to point C. We see this train of thought repeatedly as we look at the history of investments. One crash that all retirees remember started at point A in 1995, the beginning of the tech boom. Point B was at the top of the tech boom in 2000. Though many people bought or held onto stocks at Point B, expecting that stocks would continue to grow to Point C. Not only did Point C go much lower than Point B for most investors, but their accounts may have been lower than Point A over a decade later after the housing crash in 2008. This is famously called the lost decade. Even with massive government stimulus, we continue to see market crashes that can wipe retirees out, the 2020 COVID crash, and more recently, the crash of 2022. How low will market crashes go? What crash is next? Who knows? All you can know is that just because your retirement account grew from point A to point B doesn't mean it will grow to point C. In fact, point C might be lower than point A if you are not careful. Wouldn't you rather have a retirement based on guarantees? How about a guarantee of a bonus on your money of up to 16% or more? 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How about the guarantee that your principal is protected? How about credited interest based on the performance of an external index that is protected and limits the impact of market losses? At 844-647-SAFE. Again, our number is 844-647-SAFE. That's 844-647-7233. When it comes to drawing conclusions about your retirement accounts, the process of thinking that just because your investment started at point A, then grew to point B, so obviously it will continue to grow to some fictitious higher point C, has been proven to be a delusional concept. Just like all delusions, there is a clinical name for it. It is called the appeal to probability. The appeal to probability is defined as the assumption that something will happen because it can happen. Could stocks continue to rise instead of crashing after a market bubble? Yes, it's possible. The problem is that many investors take what is possible and they start to believe it is probable, or worse yet, a certainty. When applied to games of chance, the appeal to probability is called a gambler's fallacy. Gamblers believe that because there is the possibility of winning, that they will be the one that wins. After all, if a gambler didn't think his odds were better than everyone else's, they would never play. Some might say that betting on the stock market during the critical years of your retirement could also be called a gambler's fallacy. You know your fellow retirees are losing money, yet you think somehow it will be different for you. Unless you are incredibly wealthy, you must ask yourself if you can afford the risk of significant losses. Why live through the stress of losses and wonder if you will live long enough to get your money back? Why live with risk when you can retire with more certainty in the outcome? Retirement is not the time to gamble away an entire life's worth of work. Why not enjoy the rewards of your retirement with a safer bet?
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10: Have you ever heard the saying, good isn't good enough? A lot of financial planners and investors might be good at investing. I would hope they are. Otherwise, what business do they have in investments exposed to market risk? Even if someone is good at investing, you still must ask, is good good enough? In the investing game, the truth is that good isn't good enough. Saying you're good at investing is like saying you're good at playing poker. Talent and skill can only take you so far when you gamble at the casino because there are things beyond your control, no matter how good you are. You only know what you know, and no matter how good you are at reading the cards, you don't have all the information you need to be 100% certain that you will win. When it comes to fixed indexed annuities, you capture interest credited to your contract based upon the performance of an external index, but limit the impact of the loss of principal from market downturns. You avoid uncertainty and replace it with peace of mind. You know that you will avoid the massive potential loss from market downturns. You know, based on the claims paying ability of highly rated insurance companies and their contractual guarantees, you may participate in credited indexed interest based upon the performance of the linked external index, all the while avoiding the risk of significant market losses. You don't have to be a good investor when you buy an annuity because you limit the impact of market losses. Rather than having the stress of investing in things where you can lose 20% or more of your money, wouldn't you rather have the potential of a better than average chance of a better than average return without significant risk from market losses? Don't you think at least some of your retirement money should be protected from the full impact of market losses, but still have the opportunity to lock in interest credited based upon the performance of an index? If you have at least $100,000 set aside for retirement, you should call me for a complimentary suitability review. My number is 844-647-SAFE. Once again, my number is 844-647-7233. I promise you I won't waste your time because I can't waste my time either. In addition to the growth opportunities and protection benefits of a fixed indexed annuity, there are optional income riders that will grow at an interest rate of up to 7% for up to 10 years for the sole purpose of receiving lifetime guaranteed income. I know you wouldn't be wasting your time finding out how that might help your retirement planning. Speaking of a 7% return, here is why good is not good enough. The market has a 20% or more correction on average about every 7 years. It is common knowledge that the market has major corrections, so I probably don't have to convince you of that. If you had a 7% return on your money for 10 years, a $100,000 investment would be worth about $197,000. But what if during one of those years there was just a single 20% market correction? Instead of $197,000, you would only have $147,000 in 10 years. That's $50,000 less. Now tell me, if you are in equity market-based investments, what are the chances you will have at least a single 20% correction at some point in the next 10 years? Nobody can say for sure, but I am pretty sure most people would say the chances are pretty certain. So why would you want to have $50,000 less towards retirement if you could limit the impact of the loss in the first place? Let me repeat this just in case you missed it. A single 20% loss at any time for 10 years means that you lose $50,000 on a $100,000 investment. You invested $100,000 and instead of having almost $200,000, you have less than $150,000 after 10 years. What financial planner or private investor is good enough at investing to avoid all significant market corrections over 10 years? Now, what about fees? Imagine if you were saving up for retirement income, lost $50,000 just because of a 20% market loss, and then had fees reducing your account value in addition to the losses. Once again, my number is 844-647-7233. That's 844-647-SAFE. Good just isn't good enough when investing in equity market investments. We all know how luck works in risky situations. Eventually, the luck runs out. At the very least, it becomes an issue of timing, which ultimately becomes a victim of random chance. If you want to control your equity market investments, you have to control things beyond your control. It is not good enough to be a good investor. You must control politics, corruption, global instability, the weather, computer glitches, computer attacks, and every global market disruption while awake or sleeping. Even if you spend every minute of every daylight hour watching your investments, you must sleep sometime, and at least half of the world is awake while you are sleeping. How are you going to protect yourself from the risk of market loss? I know, you are a prudent investor, so you have puts against your calls or stop-loss triggers. The financial industry loves to use jargon to make investments feel safe, knowing full well that the risk is still there. Clients sometimes tell me they got things under control because of stop-loss orders, complicated options,

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2: 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Guarantees are based on financial strength and claims paying ability of the insurance company. It is important that you read all insurance contract disclosures carefully before making a purchase decision. Before acting on any information, please consult with a qualified professional to determine if it is suitable for your specific situation.

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0: voice and have like six eyes looking back at me, like kind of creeped out by the fact that like mommy's not her patient self.
1: I mean, there's times when she would say, you know, we don't have groceries in the next couple of days, so let's just pray and we know God can provide. And so we're like, okay. And then we woke up the next morning and there was a bag of groceries on her front porch.

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1: You may wish it could always be your favorite season of the year, but you got to embrace them all. And one woman is finding that's true in life as well. The story is next on Keep

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When we experience true love in a relationship or true wisdom in a word or song, we feel it in our souls, and that encouragement can become contagious.

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1: I'm Donna Cruz. We often talk about the big life moments, but what about all those moments in between? Nikki Koziarz is helping women handle those tricky times of transition in her book, Your New Now, Finding Strength and Wisdom When You Feel Stuck Where You Are. And she's not just writing about it, she's living it.
2: Our family is in the middle of a big transition right now. We are in the process of adopting three little boys, and it's been a very hard and trying and long now. Like, it's been a long process. And the other night, I was actually laying in my bed and I was just so upset about some of the frustrations that we're having with some of the legal side of this process. It's a very complicated process. And I remember laying there, I was like, what did I write in that book? I need to hear this message right here and right now. And so one of the transition seasons that I talk about is a season of separation. For us, we're trying to work through this adoption. But then for other people, perhaps it's a place of literally separating from a friendship, or you're moving to a new city or even to a new country. There's a place where God is separating us in order to allow us to experience the growth that we need to experience to be able to step into the next season of our life. And so Jesus is a comforter, but he's also a challenger. And so in our seasons that I'm in right now, this season of separation, God is comforting me, but God is also challenging me to keep having faith, to keep believing, to keep waking up every single day in the here and the now with this, what I call like a holy confidence in the hope that he gives us through his word. I can't

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2: I am a mom, but I'm also a career woman. And this past Thursday was Muffins for Mom at the school. And unfortunately, it was also the same day that I had to be downtown for a mandatory kind of program meeting that I couldn't miss. So, you go through the whole message of telling my daughter, okay, I can't do Muffins for Mom, but maybe we can do Minji's with Mom later, in the day. But that afternoon when I got home, I found out that one of my good girlfriends saw Haley walking into school by herself that morning and said, Haley, come with us to Muffins with Mom. And so my daughter was able to do Muffins with Mom, and I was able to thank my friend and that kind of thing. And that was just special for me, even though I couldn't be there. She didn't miss out, and she got to be with a friend. It was just a good deed.
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11: When you encourage your kids' dreams, who knows what great things they'll discover? 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
1: I'm Penny. Someone once said that we're all just turtles on a fence post. Basically, it means that you haven't arrived at the place you are on your own. Raymond Arroyo is a broadcaster and author with a new children's book called The Unexpected Light of Thomas Alva Edison. But there's another major character besides just Thomas.
2: He said, "My mother was the making of me. She let me follow my bent. My father thought I was stupid, and I almost decided I must be a dunce. Thank goodness Mrs. Edison won out there, because she really is the center of the story. Without Nancy Edison and her nurturing of her son and leading him down a way that he could best learn, which was a combination of book study and hands-on experimentation. If she hadn't recognized that, we may be talking to each other in the dark, and we may be using sign language or letters because there'd be no light or microphones to carry our voices or our images. He might not have been Thomas Alva Edison. He may never have been the man who created the first alkaline battery and the first electric car. He might not have ever been that creative dynamo that he became, were it not for a mother who took the time to see where her son was and to bend the education to accommodate them. The light that she gave him and tended reaches clear into our own day.
3: I

0: Sometimes all you need is a story to remind you there's hope. Steve Brown has one of those. He's with Key Life, and they've teamed up with us to help make encouragement contagious on Keep the Faith.
1: Forgiveness is easier in the presence of love. 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That's true with God and us. Our dirt and sin have been forgiven, all of it. 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Oh, Lord, make me clay in your hands. And thank you for taking care of the dirt. I'm Steve Brown. You think about that. 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
4: 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Some will pray, some will fast. Then there is also crisis giving, and this is a crisis. We need you now to help the Jewish people.
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8: 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In fact, a recent Barna study cites God allowing bad things to happen as the number one reason teens today are turning away from Christianity. 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Encourage your girl to redirect her instinct from "Why, God?" to "What are you trying to teach me, God?" This simple mindset shift takes her away from the disappointment in her circumstance and stretches her to be guided by His will.
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10: 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My unevenness is my gift.

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1: Hi, I'm Donna Cruz. 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
2: I used to have a silent enemy that beat me up all the time. This enemy would never go away, and that was the problem. The enemy, it was me. It was my reflection. Whenever I saw a mirror, I tore myself apart over my flaws, over the extra skin I didn't like or what I didn't like about myself. I hated how this made me feel so much that even though no one knew, I actually avoided mirrors at all costs. Sometimes even washing my hands in a sink while averting my eyes so that I wouldn't have to look at the mirror in front of me. You know, the funny thing about body image is that it really is less about the body itself and more about what the mind sees in the body. Interestingly enough, since having kids, even though my body well has, let's just say, changed, I like my body better now, honestly. Way more than I ever did before I had kids, because now every time I look into the mirror, I see a miracle. My reflection is like a big hug from God. He didn't just give me the opportunity to birth children. He gave me a physical reminder through my body changing that they will always be a part of me and me of them. My uneven, off, and imperfect, flawed mom bod is perfect because it is uneven. My unevenness is my gift. It tells me that I'm strong. It tells me that I can do anything that comes my way. If your body isn't perfect, then from how I see it, you're in a good place.
3: I can't.

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0: when we have things our own way, we become impossible to live with. And that's, ironically, in a sense, what we're asking for when we say, God, don't ever let anything bad happen to me, my family, or our children. We may as well just ask, Lord, help us to be spoiled, selfish, apathetic, indifferent, and spiritually unresponsive. Now, that is not a prayer that, if we were thinking clearly, we would really want God to answer.
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2: Donna Cruz, and welcome to Keep the Faith. It's a joy to welcome our good friend Penny to the show, who besides being a great encourager, is a great mom to three young men.
3: Hey, Donna. Yeah, it's great to be here today and take some time to honor the women in our lives who have taught us to love, to trust, and to keep the faith. We'll celebrate with songs and stories like these.
2: Yeah.

0: can remember even as a kid, we'd see people who are messing around at the mall. My mom would say, is that the path you want to be on? She just always encouraged me to just believe in myself, believe in my worth as the daughter of the king, and to operate from that space and not from chasing after the world's approval.
1: I love the togetherness of chaos. When everybody's under one roof, you don't have to get a dinner invitation to show up at the table. The magical moments you're present for.

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1: You may have been inspired by Taya's voice with songs like Oceans, but she was inspired by another voice, the voice of Mom. She shares about it next on Keep the Faith.

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I want a faith like Paul. I want to sing like Silas tearing down the prison walls. I want to face that fire. 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

0: That's who I praise.
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2: I'm Penny. Music. It's such an important part of expressing yourself and sharing hope. Taya is the voice behind one of the biggest Christian songs of the last 10 years, Oceans.
3: For I am yours. You are mine.
2: Taya knows the power of music because it was modeled for her by somebody very special.
4: It was actually my mom that, you know, she used to play acoustic guitar, and she was the one that really taught me to, you know, sing for Jesus. And it was crazy because my mom's actually deaf and she has hearing aids. And I mean, oh, that'll make me cry, but I can't wait for the day when she's in heaven and she's hearing the full sound. But in saying that, I feel like the way that she chooses to live a life, even in church services, when she knows that she's maybe not necessarily fully on key, it's pretty sweet to watch her still just sing to Jesus. It's just a good reminder, if my voice is not perfect or something happens, you know, I shouldn't just be thinking of my mom just singing in church, just, you know, clapping along, and she's always got such a joy in her heart, and I definitely think it shaped me for the better.

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2: When I was about 18 years old, I had given birth to my son, and he didn't live. He died about 6 months. And I didn't think that I would ever trust God after that. It was the most tragic thing that had ever happened. And I fell into a deep, deep drug-induced depression. And I had given my mother this promise that I would stop if she let me come home. And she let me come home. And one of her rules was that I had to read a scripture every day. My life turned around 100%. I've never stopped believing in God. I became active in my church. I got married. We have a son. And I spent 7 years in a hole of depression. Just woe is me. My life is so horrible. Until I decided I'm going to give it all to God. And he changed my life.
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12: As an award-winning journalist, Paula Ferris felt the internal tug of war between her career and motherhood and decided not to play that game. She opens up about it next on Keep the Faith.

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1: I'm Donna Cruz. Maybe at times you feel like you're being pulled in two totally opposite directions. But what if they're not actually opposites? Paula Ferris has felt that common work-family tension after becoming a mom. She's an Emmy Award-winning journalist who spent many years with ABC News. Paula wants to encourage you to have the choice whether or not to work outside the home and be encouraged about your decision either way. Her new book is called You Don't Have to Carry It All.
2: Doesn't a good mom stay home? Doesn't a good mom raise her children? You know, because Maya had a stay-at-home mom, so that's my inherent bias, right? And that's my worldview. But so much of the tension was like, God put certain things on my heart. I love my kid. They're my priority, okay? They're my greatest calling. But God put other things on my heart too. Adam and Eve, we were born. We were called to co-labor and co-produce together. It wasn't like you bring home the bacon and you take care of it, take care of the kids. We were called to co-labor together. The Proverbs 31 woman, she has been reduced to this housewife, right? But she was like a master negotiator. She was a skilled businesswoman. She was a farmer. She was masterful in the marketplace. She bought a field and a vineyard with her earnings. I found so much freedom, and I hope men come alongside of us on this journey too.
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12: 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Maybe that minute that you give them is the game.

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1: I'm Penny. 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
2: In my years as a life coach, I have found that many times it's just a little something that is the difference between a winner and a loser. In the game of golf, it could be somebody missing a putt and miss it by 1 inch. That's why they call it the game of inches. Even a marriage could be one conversation away from either making it or not making it. Pay attention to the small things. Sometimes it seems that we're always looking for the grand scale, but it's the little conversations. It's your son or your daughter that says, hey, can I just have a minute? Maybe that minute that you give them is the game of inches that really helps them whether they win or lose.

And I was just bowled over by this undeserved kindness. And really, like, that stands as like a marker in my life of like, really, like, that is the kindness of Christ. Kindness is not deserved. Deserved kindness is an oxymoron, right? But to give what is not deserved, to bless someone out of the blessings that we have been given, I'll never forget it. Ain't no

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2: 9 innocent people were killed right outside of Jerusalem when a missile hit their homes. 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
2: The Fellowship is on the ground, wherever crisis strikes, telling the people of Israel, you're not alone.
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0: safe.
1: I believe that fear causes the anger in the world. 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
1: With SRN News, I'm Ron Taylor. Iran's Revolutionary Guard Navy has warned of a heavy assault on one of the U.S. bases in the region of Iranian oil tankers or commercial vessels that are attacked. Iranian State TV reported the warning a day after the U.S. struck two Iranian oil tankers. Meanwhile, Bahrain says it has arrested dozens linked to Iran's Revolutionary Guard. The Persian Gulf country hosts the Navy's regional headquarters. Britain is deploying a warship to the Middle East to protect commercial ships in the Strait of Hormuz once hostilities end. Diplomacy continues as several countries call for a sustainable agreement to end the war. The head of the World Health Organization is seeking to reassure residents of the Spanish island of Tenerife, worried about the anticipated arrival there of a hantavirus-stricken cruise ship. He issued a direct message to them Saturday stressing the virus is not another COVID. The MV Hondius has more than 140 passengers and crew on board. This is SRN News.
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2: Overnight, we'll be partly cloudy and chilly with a low of 43. Moving into Sunday, expect mostly cloudy skies with a possible shower and a high of 61. Sunday night will bring clearing skies and chilly conditions with a low of 40. I'm meteorologist Jason Katerina on Faith Talk 1500 and 101.5 FM, online at faithtalkdetroit.com.
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3: We expect moms to step up to the plate. 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And you as a parent have a very important purpose. Your job is to lead your child to Jesus Christ.
2: Hi, I'm your host, David James, and he is Pastor Greg Laurie, the senior pastor of Harvest Christian Fellowship in Southern California and Hawaii, and the feature speaker of the Harvest Crusades. 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

0: is Refresh, and we're thankful you're joining us. As we celebrate Mother's Day, Pastor Greg shares about a mom who took control of a situation with her own child.
1: I remember during one of these riots a while back, the story of this mother that came and drug her boy home. This mom turns on the TV. She sees her boy out in some riot in the streets. She runs in. They're filming this. She grabs her son, drags him home. Now listen, she used some vulgarity, some profanity that we do not endorse, but you gotta love what she did. She drugged that boy home. What are you doing? That's not the way I raised you. We expect mothers to do that. We expect moms to step up to the plate. We depend on moms to do that. Oh my goodness, if mom just took a day off collectively from the responsibilities, it seems like our culture would collapse overnight. And I'll tell you something. Kids need their parents. They need mom and dad. And here's a thought. Kids don't need mom and dad to be their best friend. They need their mom and dad to be their parents. It's true. Be a parent. Be an example. Because friends come and go, but parents are there for life. And you as a parent have a very important purpose in the life of your child. You're there to teach them right from wrong. You're there to provide for them. You're there to protect them. And you're there to lay a foundation in their life. But most importantly, your job is to lead your child to Jesus Christ. And what a gift children are. What a gift children are. You know, Psalm 127:3 says, children are a heritage from the Lord. The word heritage could be translated gift. So another way to say it is, children are a gift from heaven. They're a gift to us from God. They're not ours to possess. They're not ours to mold. They're ours to unfold and to nurture and point to Christ. And what a great privilege it is to have children. You know, it's hard to be a parent today. This is why we read in the Gospels that the mothers brought their children to Jesus. And if you're a smart mom, you'll keep bringing your child to Jesus. And I love that story because the moms see Jesus, they bring their kids to him, and the disciples like push them back. They're like doing security all of a sudden, you know? Don't bother the master right now. He's busy. He's tired. And Jesus said, hold on now. Let those little children come unto me and don't forbid them, for of such is the kingdom of heaven. Let them come. And the kids came to Christ and loved him, and he loved them and the mothers. But in the original language, it can be translated, the mothers kept bringing their children to Jesus. I like the fact that even though they were rebutted by the disciples, the moms were persistent. Like, no, we're bringing our kids to Christ. And you keep bringing your child to Jesus.

0: 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We walk by faith and not by sight. But that can be a challenge, right? Sometimes it's easier to tell others to have more faith than it is to tell ourselves. Pastor Greg illustrates.
1: Heard about a woman who went to her pastor and said, "Pastor, my husband Joe has threatened me and said if I keep coming to this church, he's going to kill me." The pastor said, now, don't worry. Have faith in God. Trust the Lord. He'll take care of you. He'll protect you. Just keep coming to church." She came back again, told him the same story. Probably 5 times she said, "My husband tells me if I keep coming here, he's going to kill me." Again, the pastor reassures her, "Have faith in the Lord. He'll protect you. You'll be fine." Then one Sunday she comes back and says, "Pastor, my husband Joe just said if I keep coming to this church, he's going to kill you." Pastor thought about it for a moment and said, "You know, there's a great new church on the other side of town you might start attending." Faith. You know, we talk about it a lot. We tell others to have it. We pontificate about it. But what about when we're in a situation where we have a great need? All of a sudden, we might find that we struggle with our faith. Have you ever had a time in your life where your faith is being tested? And maybe you're in that time right now. And we are told in the Bible to have faith in God. And you say, "Well, that's not so easy to do." But wait a second. You apply faith every single day. Everybody has faith. Listen, even atheists have faith. Not in God, but they have faith in something. But we use faith every day. You go into a restaurant, you order off that menu, and they bring that food, and you have faith that that food is prepared properly and that they followed safety standards. They didn't drop it on the ground before they put it on your plate. Of course, we never know, do we? You have faith when you go to see the pharmacist and he fills your prescription that he's going to put the right little pills in the right bottle for you. You have faith when you get on board that 747 that defies logic with a takeoff weight of 900,000 pounds, and that baby's going to fly. You have faith that that pilot and co-pilot know what they're doing. You use faith every single day, hundreds, maybe even thousands of times, putting your faith in things. Jesus says, have faith in God. But what is faith? The Bible defines it this way. What is faith? It's the confident assurance that what we hope for is going to happen. It's the evidence of things we cannot yet see. Fact of the matter is, the very existence of faith, despite our circumstances, is a proof of God. Because this faith, the fact that it's there, even when things are hard, shows that God is there because he's given us this faith. Some balk at that. "Well, I don't know if I can trust the Lord." There's no safer place to put your faith than in God himself.

0: unspoken and start a fire here on Refresh. Hey, Pastor Greg, we're talking about faith today. And maybe someone's listening who has some doubts. How should we handle times of doubt?
1: Well, I think we need to realize that doubt is always not the worst thing. Mm. Another way you might describe it is skepticism. And skepticism is not necessarily a sign that a person is wrong. It may be a sign they're thinking.
0: Right.
1: You need to think these things through. Hey, read the book of Job. He had his conversations with God. He was challenging things that were happening in his life, pushing back on them, trying to understand them. That's okay. The key is cry out to God. Read the Psalms. How often the psalmist, many times David himself, would cry out to God, you know, and he would say, "Why art thou disquieted, O my soul? Trust in God, for he will yet help me." So cry to God. He will hear your prayers. He will understand you, and he will answer your prayers in his timing. Here's my advice. Doubt your doubts and believe your beliefs.
0: Oh, great advice, Pastor Greg. In fact, let's talk some more about this. You explain the power of persistent faith.
1: What I'm amazed is I've seen Christians have the strongest faith in the hardest circumstances imaginable. Listen, I have faith right now that my sin is forgiven and that I will go to heaven one day. Now you might say, well, Greg, can you prove it? Well, in a sense, I could. I could prove it from Scripture, but I can't prove it to you scientifically in a measurable way. But I have this confidence, this assurance deep inside of me that I'm going to heaven. How many of you have that assurance? Isn't that great to have? It's wonderful, isn't it? The Bible says his spirit bears witness with our spirit that we are the children of God. But here's the problem some people have when it comes to the subject of faith. They treat faith as though it were some fragile little object, like an egg. Be careful. Don't drop the faith. It'll crack and break. Or it's like a museum piece behind glass. You know, we can look at it. Don't get too close to it. That's not faith. Faith is like a muscle. The more you use it, the stronger it gets. Muscles get stronger through use, not neglect. If you don't use your muscles, they will atrophy. That's what faith is. It needs to be flexed. It needs to be used. It needs to be put into action. In the book of Jude, we read, dear friends, carefully build yourself up in your most holy faith by praying in the Holy Spirit, by staying at the center of God's love, and by keeping your arms open and outstretched, ready for the mercy of our master. I love that, how he emphasizes these words. Faith is doing things. You're praying, you're staying, you're keeping. Listen, faith is not something that just sits. Faith is living. Faith is restless. Faith cannot be inoperative. Let me illustrate. A lot of people have, you know, four-wheel drive vehicles today. They're very popular. And so you spend a bunch of money, you know, tricking that thing out. And you got the massive wheels and tires on it. And you pull it into a gas station. Someone comes up to you and says, man, that thing is so cool. You do a lot of four-wheeling. Are you kidding? You know how much money I have in this thing? In fact, I'm just on my way to the car wash because I got a speck of dirt on it. You know, you buy these amazing vehicles that are designed for performance and you never use them. It's all show and no go. That's how a lot of people are when it comes to faith. They talk about it, but they don't put it into action. Listen, faith is belief plus action.

0: 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And I'm David James, music from Mercy Me and Jeremy Camp. Coming up.
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0: Well, happy Mother's Day weekend. Pastor Greg and I are so grateful you're with us today for Refresh. It's a weekly time of encouragement and inspiration. And as we continue to look at faith today, Pastor Greg shares this story.
1: Now we're going to talk about a woman who had great faith. She was not raised a Jew in this covenant relationship with the Lord. In fact, this was a sinful woman living in a pagan country who had a great need. But she rallied with amazing faith, and her faith was so dramatic, Jesus commended her. And he says in Matthew 15, 28, "O woman, great is your faith." Now think about that for a moment. Jesus, needless to say, was an expert on the topic of faith. He had seen the faith of all of his followers from the beginning of human time, from Abraham to Moses, from Sarah to Ruth, from Elijah to Elisha, from Peter to John, yet he singles this woman out. He elevates her and he says, "Great is your faith." So he wants us to learn from her persistent faith. A little background on her. This lady had a daughter who became demon possessed. So this mother decided if she could have a personal audience with Jesus, her problem would be solved. She would not be deterred. She would not be discouraged. She would not be stopped. She was the mother who would not give up. So let's learn about her faith. Matthew 15, verse 21. "Then Jesus went out from there and departed to the region of Tyre and Sidon. Behold, a woman of Canaan came to him from that region and cried out to him, 'Have mercy on me, O Lord, Son of David, my daughter is severely demon possessed.' He answered her not a word. And his disciples came and urged him, saying, 'Send her away, for she cries out after us.' And Jesus answered, 'I was not sent except to the lost sheep of the house of Israel.' Then she came and worshiped him, saying, 'Lord, help me.' And he answered and said, 'It's not good to take the children's bread and throw it to the little dogs.' And she said, 'Oh, yes, Lord, but even the little dogs eat the crumbs that fall from the master's table.' Jesus answered and said to her, 'O woman, great is your faith. Let it be to you as you desire.' And her daughter was healed from that very hour." Why was this woman's prayer answered? Because of her persistence, tenacity, and commitment. When the door is shut in her face, she just knocks at it harder. She's not going to give up. She's not going to back down. And I want to say to you, don't ever give up praying for your children. This woman called on Jesus. What if she had not called on him? What if she had stayed home that day? Would her child have been delivered? Doubtful. Probably would not have. But she sought out Jesus. She called out to him, and he heard her, and he answered her. And if you will call out to the Lord, he will answer you as well.

0: Thank you for joining us today for Refresh with Pastor Greg Laurie. I'm David James. Do you ever get discouraged when your prayers aren't answered as quickly as you'd like? I do. I'm in that camp with you. Pastor Greg has some encouragement.
1: Hey, have you ever called out to someone for help and they didn't answer you? Let me restate the question. Have you ever gone into a restaurant, tried to find a server? Why is it that it seems like Jesus doesn't answer us sometimes? You've prayed and you've asked God for something and he hasn't given it to you. You've prayed for months, for years, and it hasn't happened and you're wondering why. The hardest response is no response at all. Here's the thing. Sometimes the reason you don't get the answer as quickly as you would like is because a spiritual battle is raging that you know nothing about. A spiritual battle is raging. In Daniel chapter 10 is the story of the prophet praying. And an angel was dispatched with an answer for his prayer. And as the angel was on his way to Daniel, he was overcome by a powerful fallen angel, demonic power, identified as the Prince of Persia. So God dispatches a mega angel, Michael the Archangel, to free up the other angel, who then brings the answer to the prayer of Daniel. That's an amazing story. So, you know, we're praying. We don't know what's going on behind the scenes. There's a supernatural world coexisting with our natural world. This invisible supernatural world is the world of God and Satan. It's the world of angels and demons. So sometimes your prayers may not be answered as quickly as you would like because a battle is going on behind the scenes, so don't give up. Number two, your prayer may not be answered because there's unconfessed sin in your life. Psalm 66:18 says, if I had not confessed the sin in my heart, the Lord would not have listened. It's a good thing to pray periodically, Lord, is there anything in my life that is not pleasing to you? The psalmist said, search me, O God, and try my thoughts and know my heart and see if there be any wicked way in me, any offensive way in me. Lord, he's saying, if there's something in my life that displeases you, show me what it is. Now, right now, as I'm saying this, is something popping into your mind? Why don't you share what it is, sir? Okay. But no, seriously, is something right now, boom, there it is. Yeah, this is something I did. I never repented of it. I never asked God to forgive me for this. You need to deal with that. See, Lord, that was a sin. I'm sorry for that. Forgive me of that. Have you done that yet?

0: We won't be shaken. Building 429 this Mother's Day weekend here on Refresh. Happy Mother's Day weekend, moms. And one of the ways we're able to bring you this program each week is through the support of listeners just like you. And Pastor Greg, today's Refresh program made possible by someone we may never meet.
1: Yes.
0: You know, it was their partnership to cover the cost of broadcasting. And we're looking for other partners right now to help with next week's needs. And the week after that, aren't we?
1: Yeah. You know, when you go out and get a lot of media today, you pay a price. You have to pay to download it, or you have to pay to stream it, or you have to pay a fee to subscribe to the site that lets you watch certain videos, right? And we don't do any of that. We just offer it free of charge. You know, the Bible says, freely you have received, freely give. And that's what we do every single day. But there are expenses, and there are considerable expenses to do what we do. And so I'm going to ask people out there to help us do what we do and continue to offer it free of charge to whoever would want to hear it. You know, the Bible says, whosoever will, let him come and drink of the water of life freely. We don't want to put a barrier in front of any person to hear the gospel and to hear the teaching of the word of God. So when you give to us, you help us to do that. Over and over again, day after day, month after month, year after year. And we have so many stories of lives that have been changed for time and eternity as a result of your faithful giving. So help us to continue to offer the gospel freely to people by investing. Dave, tell them how they can become a Harvest Partner.
0: 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I'm David James. Look, we all know the importance of putting first things first, right? We have to order our priorities. Pastor Greg points out the interesting way Jesus explained that concept.
1: Look at Mark chapter 8, verse 34. Jesus said this, "Whoever wants to be my disciple must deny themselves and take up their cross and follow me. For whoever seeks to save his life will lose it. And whoever loses their life for me and the gospel will save it. What good is it for someone to gain the whole world and yet forfeit their soul?" Here's what the Lord is effectively saying. If you'll get your priorities in order, if you'll deny yourself and take up the cross, you will find fulfillment in life. Listen, there's nothing wrong with wanting to be happy. And God is really telling you how to be happy. But it's not by chasing happiness. As one person said, the pursuit of happiness is one of the least happy things a person can do. So you don't find happiness by pursuing it. You find it by putting God first in your life and following Him. This is contrary to our narcissistic culture of today, our selfie culture. Selfish people are unhappy people. Now, studies have confirmed this. Research has shown this is true. Now, you can get a momentary burst of what we might call a temporary happiness by doing something selfish. In other words, just catering to yourself. You know, they talk about when people shop, that there's a certain euphoria that they can get buying something. They call it retail therapy, right? You get sort of a rush. Oh, I got this thing. But then, you know, you get it home and you wear it once and you're not as excited by that thing. And so experts say that basically selfish people are unhappy and selfish people are happy. One expert said selfish acts bring you happiness, but only in the short term. But selfish happiness fades quickly and then drives you to more selfish behavior. On the other hand, selfless acts bring happiness. You know this from experience. When you've done something for someone else, you put the needs of another person before your own. And after you did that thing, you experience this happiness. And that's really what Jesus is saying. Look, instead of loving yourself and being obsessed with yourself, deny yourself. And if you will lose your life, you will find your life. Listen, as I said earlier, there's nothing wrong with wanting to be happy. God wants you to be happy. He's even described in Scripture as the happy God. But go about it in the right way. And don't chase after your desires. Put His will above your own. And as you lose your life, you will find your life by following Jesus Christ. And one day you'll look back on your life and realize it was all worth it.

0: Until you love this dead man back to life. Jeremy Camp on Refresh with Pastor Greg Laurie. Look, we're all dead in our sins until we find new life in Christ. Pastor Greg brings us some insights on new life and the afterlife.
1: Heard a story about a guy who had just died, and he arrived in heaven at the pearly gates. Of course, he was met by Peter, who was searching the book of life for this man's name. And with furrowed brow, Peter said, "Buddy, I can't find your name here. If you can show me one thing you did on earth that was good, I'll let you into heaven." Clearly, this is not a true story, nor is this theologically correct. "If I can find one good thing you did on earth, I'll let you into heaven," Peter said. The man said, "Oh, I just thought of one. I was driving down the highway, and I see this woman's car is broken, and she's surrounded by a bunch of outlaw bikers. She's clearly in danger, so I pull my car over," the guy says. "I jump out of my car. I get my tire iron out of the trunk, and I run right into the middle of the group, stand in front of the woman, and I said to all of them, 'If you want to get to her, you have to come through me first.' And to make my point," the guy says, "I hit the biggest biker over the head with my tire iron." Peter was impressed. "Wow, we don't have any record of this. That's amazing. When did this happen?" The guy said, "Like 3 minutes ago." So you get the idea. It's like, before you know it, you can pass from this life to the next one. But I want to make sure that we are all prepared for heaven, because heaven is a prepared place for prepared people. Jesus said, "I go to prepare a place for you." You know, generally, most people believe in the afterlife. A fascinating study was recently done internationally, and it revealed that of 23 countries where people were polled, that 51% of the people polled believe there is an afterlife and that there is a God. That's from all around the world. Now, when you poll Americans, the numbers go much higher. 76% of Americans believe in heaven, and 71% believe it's an actual place. And according to Scripture, death for the Christian is not the end. It is merely a transition. You've all heard that famous statement made by General Douglas MacArthur. And that statement was, "Old soldiers never die. They just fade away." Well, I would add a new statement: old Christians never die. They just move away. We move to a different place. We move to a better place. Yes, the body dies, but the soul lives on. And Jesus said, "I am the resurrection and the life. He that believes in me, though he were dead, yet shall he live. And whosoever lives and believes in me shall never die." Then he followed that up with this question: "Do you believe this?" Listen to this. You don't go to heaven to find Christ. You go to Christ to find heaven.

0: for dying on the cross for my sin and rising again from the dead. I'm sorry for my sin, Lord, and I turn from it now, and I put my faith in you to be my Savior, my Lord, my God, and my friend. Thank you for loving me and calling me and accepting me. In Jesus' name I pray. Amen. Listen, if you just prayed that prayer in a minute, I want you to know on the authority of God's word that Jesus Christ has just come to take residence in your heart. The Bible says, these things we write to you that believe in the name of the Son of God, that you may know that you have eternal life. Listen, we want to send you some resources that will help you grow spiritually. So here's Dave with some details. And let me say, God bless you and welcome to the family of God.
1: Yes. Welcome. And I do have some details on a great packet of resources that will help you take your first steps in following Jesus. 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I'm David James.
0: 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I'm Greg Laurie, and I want to encourage you to tell a friend about this program and then join us next time for Refresh.

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3: With SRN News, I'm Ron Taylor. Iran's Revolutionary Guard Navy has warned of a heavy assault on one of the U.S. bases in the region if Iranian oil tankers or commercial vessels are attacked. Iranian state TV reported the warning a day after the U.S. struck two Iranian oil tankers. Meanwhile, Bahrain says it has arrested dozens linked to Iran's Revolutionary Guard. The Persian Gulf country hosts the U.S. Navy's regional headquarters. Britain is deploying a warship to the Middle East to protect commercial ships in the Strait of Hormuz once hostilities end. The National Retail Federation is projecting record spending this Mother's Day, from flowers to spa days to reservations at mom's favorite restaurant. Americans are expected to spend $38 billion tomorrow. About 84% of Americans plan on celebrating, spending roughly $285 on gifts for mom, which include jewelry and electronics. At least 75% of shoppers say they're going to grab flowers. This is SRN News.
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4: Overnight will be partly cloudy and chilly with a low of 43. Moving into Sunday, expect mostly cloudy skies with a possible shower and a high of 61. Sunday night will bring clearing skies and chilly conditions with a low of 40. I'm meteorologist Jason Caterina on Faith Talk 1500 and 101.5 FM, online at faithtalkdetroit.com.
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3: I don't know what's going on right now, but people seem to be more obsessed with animals than any time I can remember. And by the way, I'm an animal lover, but sometimes it's going a little far. The animals are in the car. We take the animals into the restaurant. We push the dogs around and the strollers, right? You know, it's interesting. After each thing that God made, he would say, it is good. But after he created man, he said, it is very good. Genesis 1:31. Humans are uniquely made in God's image. It's amazing to look at God's creation and thank God for that creation. But there's no one higher than the creation of humanity.
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0: welcome back, my friend. How you doing? So great to have you here. Got a great big show coming up today. As usual, lots of great comedy. Who do we have? Well, we've got Anita Renfro, Matt Falk, Isaac Witte, Joby Sad, Anthony Griffith, Jeff Allen, and much more. Let's get things started with Tim Hawkins.
1: I love my kids, and sometimes you just need to get away, you know? Just need to get away. The other day we were driving, we saw this Holiday Inn hotel. There's a sign outside that said, "Kids stay free on weekends." Y'all finish the joke in your own head right there. I ain't got time left. Even my four-year-old boy, it starts early, man. I was taking a nap the other day. He comes in with the cat, one of our cats. He just got him in a headlock. Just came. He's like, "Daddy." "What?" He goes, "Daddy, I'm going to throw the cat on you." I'm like, "What? I want to throw the cat on you." I'm like, "No, you're not throwing the cat. Dad, I want to throw the cat on you." "You're funny, Daddy." You're bleeding, Daddy. You're bleeding on the face. But it's true. I mean, I got three boys and a girl. Boys and girls are totally different. Girls are just dance everywhere. Make a bowl of cereal. My kids want a dog. "We want a dog." "No, we have no. I don't like animals, really, totally. If I was Noah, just be me and you pretty much here tonight. You know, I don't need them. We need no ark. Just need a couple of jet skis. Me and 40 days and 40 nights of fun. That's what I want. But I can handle cats. Dogs are too positive. Dogs are way too positive. Cats are negative. I can understand that. Dogs are like, "Yes, yes, yes, yes, yes, yes, yes, yes." Cats are like, "No. No." They're like, "Get the ball, boy, get the ball. I'll get it. I'll go get it. I'm going to get the ball. Go get it, kitty." "No."

0: Anita Renfro from Bananas. And here's Matt Falk.
1: I can't eat toast, mainly because I hate the toaster. The toaster frustrates me more than any machine in the entire world. They have that stupid dial on the side, right, to get your perfect temperature of toast every time. 1, 2, 3, 4, 5, 6. Those are your options. Come on! 3, 4, 5. That is all we need. Who was using the other numbers? 1 and 2? It's not a toaster. Now it's just a bread holder. Wouldn't buy that if you saw a commercial for it, would you? Get the new bread holder Durasoft 2000. It puts your bread in, then pops it up 2 seconds later, completely unaltered. Oh, fun. You should get a couple for the cabin. And 6. Who is using 6? It's not a toaster. Now it's an incinerator. Doesn't even pop up. Just ash and smoke comes out of the top. Anyone else want me to ruin their breakfast? I figured out a quick way to do it. The only time it's ever cool to get a new toaster is when you only have the 2-slot toaster, but you get upgraded to the 4-slot toaster. That's a great day. You are making toast constantly now. You're like, how did we ever manage with just 2 slots before? What were we, Amish? What were we thinking? But the toaster's like a staple in your house, isn't it? Hasn't changed locations from the day you moved in. Why is that? You ever try to move a toaster? Crumbs flow out of this thing like the sands of the Sahara Desert. You're like, how did that many crumbs even fit into the toaster? Now you got a whole loaf of crumbs sitting on the counter. You know what I do? Put that in a bag, use that to bread chicken. That's the Mennonite way.
0: That's Matt Falk, and before that, we heard from Anita Renfro from Bananas and Tim Hawkins. Coming up, Isaac Witte, Joby Sad, Anthony Griffith, Jeff Allen, Ken Kington, Matt Jernigan, Johnny W., John Branion, and Thor Ramsey.
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11: I just started working out. Not working out. I have a gym membership now, and I hate my gym. I hate going there because it's got great big windows in there, and every time I'm on the treadmill, I'm forced to see all the people outside walking for free. I pay $50 a month to do that. It's a ripoff. I used to jog. I quit jogging because I got tired of people asking if I'm okay. I quit Tai Bo for the same reason. Now that and the imaginary guy I'm kicking kept winning the fights. He's an excellent fighter. I'm no good at fighting. I stink. I'm not good at fighting, but I am good at coming up with eloquent phrases to get out of fighting. Yeah, like I'm sorry and no, I don't have a problem. Those. Yeah. Hey, you don't truly know humility till you've called a 16-year-old sir. I know I'm not in shape, I know that, because the other day I fell down in the shower. I did. I wish I could blame it on something. Maybe soap on the feet. When I've fallen down before, maybe somebody pushed me or said that wasn't the case. It was just me. And I fell down. I fell through the curtain. Into a different realm, if you will. Yeah, like I'm in this room, and all of a sudden, oh, I'm in that room. Like halfway. My feet were still, like still in the tub. On my head, looking right at the toilet, bottom part, the part you don't see very often. Actually, if you've seen the bottom of your toilet, you fell down too. Unless you're looking for a hidden treasure map. I actually came this close from hitting my head on the toilet and dying. I know, that's not a cool way to die at all. Some of the chalk outline would have to go up on the seat. One time I told my friend that, and he said, you know what, that's not right. In order for there to be a chalk outline, it has to be a homicide. I'd hope they'd think it's a homicide. I'd hope they'd give me the benefit of the doubt. And I was like, obviously, there was foul play here. I mean, he's not an idiot. He didn't just fall out of the shower.
12: So I had to... When I woke up, I was so tired. I had to shave twice. First time, I forgot to take the little plastic cover off my razor.
13: You're sneaky.
12: Picked up my shaving cream, thought it was deodorant. Now what am I going to do? Might as well shave my armpit. Save time later. Ding, ding. What? I'm busy. I'm in an important meeting right now with some important people from TV show. I'm shaving my armpit. My sister, she's always bugging me.
13: What are you doing? That sounds like something you do.
12: I was putting on some deodorant, and my spray nozzle stuck. Has that ever happened to you? Wouldn't shut off. I'm like, oh great, what am I gonna do? I'm calling people in my building, you know, hey, you want some free deodorant? Yeah, it's free, but you better hurry. Yeah, it's getting weaker. I'm pulling shirts off the floor, just spraying the armpits. I finally just started staring at it after a while. I'm getting dizzy. I should probably open a window. I finally let it empty, and it wouldn't shut off. It just kept going. So I finally just let the rest of it empty into a jelly jar that I had in the fridge. So, yeah, now I put my deodorant on with a butter knife. My roommate's like, I can't believe it's not butter. Whenever I go over to somebody's house, you know, somebody invites you over to the place, something always happens. I always spill something on their carpet. You know, I accidentally step on their pet. Oh yeah, this is a nice place. I'm afraid to go inside. As soon as I get there, you know, people are like, you know, like people are like, oh, he's here. Come on in, let me give you the tour. I don't think that's a very good idea. I understand people, they want to show you every nook and cranny of their house. Look, I'm not a decorator, you're not Elvis. What do I want to see the house for? You know what I mean? They don't show you every room. Just show me the toys. I don't care about your place. You gotta say that. You have to pretend like you're interested. But, you know, I understand. You know, it's like it's always a bunch of empty rooms. Nobody's in there. Nobody's doing anything. Who wants to see that? You know, they always have that one door. Like, I don't want you to go in there. There is a mess. Well, that's the one room I want to look in. They're hiding something. One of us has got to get in. You know, try to make it look like an accident. I told you not to go in there. I was looking for the bathroom.
14: I love that I got hit by a car there, so I was able to make a little extra money on the side. Because as soon as I got hit, I started rolling on the ground, holding my neck, screaming like my mama taught me. I can't see. Is my Lexus okay? The guy that hit me looked down. You don't have a Lexus. I looked up. I do now. Because I need money. I have bill collectors after me as I speak. I got so many bill collectors after me, when they come to my house, they carpool. I hate bill collectors always calling me up trying to get their money back. I'm like, hey man, let's remember, you pre-approved me. I knew I didn't have any money. He's called to my house. Am I speaking to Anthony Griffith? He's not in. When you expect him back? Soon as you hang up? And their latest technique, they like to leave messages on your answer machine like they're your friend. I check my machine out here. Griff, what's up? Give a brother a call, man. I'm trying to hook up with you. I'm at 1-800.
0: Anthony Griffith, and before that, Joby Sad from Bananas, and Isaac Witte from Bananas. And coming up, Jeff Allen, Ken Kington, Matt Jernigan, Johnny W., John Brannion, and Thor Ramsey. 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
1: Puberty, every dad knows this one. You gotta have the talk with your boys. The talk. Teenage boys. Comes a time, 12, 13, 14, you gotta sit them down, man. Look them in the eye and go, your mother and I were talking. I think the time is now to tell you. You gotta quit eating all the food in this house, bud. There are five of us here. We all feel like we're in competition for food with you. Slow down. This is American home. It's not the Serengeti. There'll be more food tomorrow. And save some for that little brother of yours. He's so skinny, he fell on a sewer grate yesterday. Thank God he was wearing his bike helmet. He didn't fall all the way through. Yep, those bike helmets save real lives. Are you kidding me? We needed a law for that. Any man here over the age of 40 years old knows. If you'd have showed up for a bike ride wearing a helmet when you were 13, you'd have needed the helmet to keep your skull from caving in while your friends were pelting you with rocks. Hey, Darko, what's with the plastic hat? Cut it out, man. You dented my basket. I'm telling my mom. Gotten out of hand. I grew up in America before the lawyers took it over. The kid maimed himself, he maimed himself. That's how you learn not to do something. It hurt. And if you were really stupid, your dad punched you for being really stupid. I was told when I was 12 years old that if you put dry ice in a ball jar, seal it up, it'll blow up. I said, cool, where do you get dry ice at? Someone said, the ice cream man's got dry ice. I said, great. Ice cream man's coming by one day. I come out with my little ball jar. I said, you got any dry ice? He goes, what's it for? Put it in this jar. Close it up. It's going to blow up. He said, cool, man. Here's some dry ice. That's the America I grew up in. Yeah. And that night, my mother was picking shards of glass out of my forehead. And my father moseyed in and said, how'd that happen? I said, well, someone told me if you put dry ice in a ball jar, it blows up. And he goes, and you stood by waiting for it to blow up? What are you, a moron? Apparently. We coddle our kids too much. My nephew's running by one day. He's about 8 years old. I look at him. I go, where's he going? My sister says he's going to go rollerblading. I said, really? Thought he was going to disarm a nuclear device. The kid looked like the Michelin man, covered all in foam rubber and plastic. And she said, I don't want him to get hurt. Hurt, he could take a semi at 60 miles an hour. I don't get it. Middle-aged men, they call up their 80-year-old dads and scream at them in the middle of the night and blame them for all the grief in their life. It may be true. You may have had a rotten old man. You may have. I don't know. But what do you expect them to do for you at this point in your life? You know, I got my answer ready. I'm waiting for my boys. Call me up 20 years from now. Middle of the night. You ruined my life. All I'm going to say is, whatever.
2: I was in North Carolina on tour. These guys came in. They said, hey, what are you doing tomorrow? I said, you know, I'm just hanging out. I said, let's take you to lunch. I said, okay. We go to lunch. Now, I don't know. I want to hear a quick hoorah if you are a hunter. If you're a hunter, give me a hoorah. Okay, there's a few hunters. Now, most of us, I'm not a hunter, but they sat down. For 90 minutes, they explained hunting. They said, what do you do? I said, I like to play golf. I said, we're hunters. I said, cool. I said, I like to play this word, duck hunters. I said, well, tell me about duck hunting. Now, I don't know if you're a hunter, but these guys will explain to you. If you live with one, here's how it works. For 90 minutes, they explain this. I'm going to do it in 90 seconds. You get up at some unbelievable hour in the morning. You dress in some sort of foliage. You drive for a really long time to sit in a cold, wet bush. And you throw out some plastic ducks. And you blow on this amazingly annoying whistle. And they say, this is fun. And I'm like, really? And after 90 minutes, they said, what do you think of duck hunting? I said, I think you made this way too hard. They said, what do you mean? I said, first, I would sleep in the morning. I said, well, you can't. I said, no. It's not because I'm not a morning person. It's because there's something about grown men dressed like trees wandering in the dark with guns. That's just not right. I said, secondly, I would give ducks credit. We know ducks talk. You've heard ducks quack, quack, quack, talk. We know they talk. I think they get together at some point. And one duck gets up on a stump and says, hey, stay away from the walking trees. Those exploding branches will mess you up. But if I were to duck hunt, here's what I would do. I would go, I would sleep in, I would dress comfortably. I would go to the grocery store. I would buy the cheapest loaf of bread they had. I would go down to a pond where ducks are. Shoot as many as you want. There's some useless choices all over the place. Halloween's coming up. And my kids came up a couple of Halloweens ago going, Dad, can I have this? Look at this, look at this. It was a tube of candy, mini M&Ms. Have you ever seen them? Yeah. Why? Why did we need that choice? For people eating the regular M&Ms going, oh, dang, I can't finish a whole one. I wish they'd make those smaller. Put that in some foil and eat the rest of that later.
3: Well, I've listened to every style of music, every era of music. You know, back in the 50s, you know, they were just trying to create music you could dance to. They would use words, they weren't even real words. And you couldn't look them up in a dictionary because they didn't exist. They would sing stuff like this. With the bop in the bop, shibop, shibop, the rom in the rom, lama, ding dong. I don't know. Man, I don't care, right? The other thing they would do, they would, like I say, it was just trying to create music you could dance to, but they would use real words. But then they put two words that don't go together right next to one another and just repeat them over and over again. And because it would have this riff, that 50s riff, they got away with it. Wooly bully. Wooly bully. Wooly bully. Wooly bully. Wooly bully. What is wooly bully? Is that like a sheep that takes your milk money? Some of you guys will get that tomorrow. But you know, other guys that have been making it forever, somebody who's really getting one over on us is Tom Petty. And he'll write a really great song, and then he'll write another song that sounds like he just records it, and you know, he can't come up with a line, he'll throw in a nurse.

0: what's wrong? Hey, I just wrote a song. I said, oh, what's wrong? Hey, you just bought my song.
1: Matt Jernigan. Before that, we heard from Ken Kington talking about duck hunting. And Mr. Jeff Allen. Coming up, Johnny W., John Branion, and Thor Ramsey. 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Johnny W., John Branion, Thor Ramsey, coming up next. 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
12: School was hard for me. I remember middle school was no good. I was a little chubby kid. I had asthma, you know. I liked the asthma, though. It got me out of gym class. That was good. I had my little asthma excuse laminated by the time I'm in fifth grade. There you go. That's your copy. Okay. Yeah, really. Save that for your... I'm going to have a seat back here. Yeah. But then ninth grade came in. It was a different dude. The high school coach, man. He wasn't having it. The gym teacher. He was like, what is this? Asthma. I can cure asthma. You can what? You guys, his cure for asthma, he made me run what's called suicides. Do you guys know what that is? It's like a horrifying series of wind sprints. Suicides. I don't know who named that, but let me tell you something. If you make a little fat kid run back and forth until he dies, that is homicide. That is not... My wife and I, we work at our church sometimes still, even though I'm doing comedy full time. Sometimes we volunteer in the nursery, you know, with the babies, you know. And I don't think they should let me do that, but they do, you know. And so we were remodeling the church, you know. And they were repainting all the rooms. And then they were putting, like, stencil and scriptures on the walls, you know, that kind of go with that department of ministry. I was like, cool. Let me do the nursery. We're going to repaint in the year. We'll help out. And so I thought, I'll choose the scripture, you know. Like in the children's wing, they had, like, raise up a child in the way he should go. And when he's old, he will not depart from it. I was like, that's pretty good. But for the nursery with the little babies, man, we chose I chose 1 Corinthians 15:51, which if you don't know what that says, it says, behold, I reveal to you a mystery. We shall not all sleep, but we shall all be changed. And I thought that was... Right? Here's the thing. Here's the thing. I hate... You guys are such a great crowd. And when I go to get my guitar, it feels like the energy just goes to the floor while I put it on. It's just so weird. And I don't like that. So what I've done... So it's not as awkward. I've pre-recorded a joke just to kind of fill that space so we can all just move past it. So go ahead and do that if you will. I want to host a game show where redneck contestants answer trivia questions for cash and prizes. And wrong answers cost them their hair. It's called Mullet Over. And I'm back.
13: My mom blessed us almost every time she opened her mouth when I was growing up. I was up in my room when I was in high school one day, and my room was at the top of the stairs and around the corner, so you couldn't see into my room from the bottom of the stairs. So Mom was standing there at the bottom of the stairs calling up to me,
14: John?
13: Yeah, Mom?
14: Are you still here?
13: Nope, leave a message. My mom was driving my brother and I to school one day. We're 9, 8 years old in the back seat of the car. And she's driving along. A squirrel hops out in the road a quarter mile in front of her. And so my mom seizes this opportunity to teach the boys something that's going to be valuable later in life. She goes, oh, there's a squirrel. Boys, pay attention. This is very important. When you get your driver's license, you never swerve to avoid an animal because he's going to get out of my way. Before we got to school, there was a crossing guard in the intersection. My brother and I were going, move! My mom, I love her. I love my mom. And she had all these phrases that she would use over and over again. She still uses some of them. Classic mom phrases. Like if there was more than one way to accomplish a task, a couple of ways to do something, my mom would say this. Well, you know, there's more than one way to skin a cat. Oh, Mom, how do you know that? She also didn't want to stay out till the cows came home. She would say, why don't you stay out till the cows come home? Mom, I've lived here my whole life. Cows have never come home. I don't think they know they live here. Get out of here. My mom would tell us about snakes. Every time we lost something, couldn't find a sweater, my mom would come in and find it. She'd throw it at me. It's right there, your sweater. If it had been a snake, it'd have bit you. If it had been a snake, I wouldn't have been looking for it. If it had been a panther, it would have bit me too. That's the reason nobody ever loses panthers. Mom, I can't find my panther. We used to make my mom so mad. We used to make my mom so mad she could spit. She would say, you boys make me so mad I could spit. wear your brand spanking news out. She also gets so mad she couldn't see straight. You boys, I'm so mad I can't see straight. I'm over here, Mom. You see what I mean?
15: I actually just bought my jacket here today at Nordstrom's. And, yes, thank you. I wanted to give Nordstrom's a plug because it's going back tomorrow. Doesn't really go with my checkbook. So, went and got my haircut at the beauty college. So, that explains that. You ever go to all these places, the beauty colleges, they cut your hair for like a Snickers? This actual footage is students cutting my hair, teacher standing there going, no. No. Monique, this is your last chance. Try the other side. Sir, you need to hold still. You need to hold still. Hold still. So they grab that paper choker and pull it for control. And they put that paper on you and the choker. I feel this way, folks. Here's how I feel. If you're overweight and you've always been overweight, then you're not overweight.
16: Yeah. Exactly.
15: That is called maintaining. Let's not be fooled by these false standards they've set up. My wife and I, we did this Atkins diet for a while. Y'all familiar with the Atkins diet? All protein, all meat diet. Eating nothing but like, you know, Slim Jims and pepperoni slices. Like, give me a pound of bacon, I'm on a diet, man. That's the kind of diet I want to be on. That diet works, too. I ended up in the hospital. And let me tell you, once you're hooked up to an IV, that's when the pounds really start to drop off. You know, I ended up in a hospital called Kaiser Permanente. Do you have these here? Kaiser? This is the name of a hospital chain around the country. Kaiser Permanente. First of all, folks, when you're naming a hospital, the last word you want in the title is permanent. Okay? How about Kaiser Temporaria? How about that? I don't want to stay at a hospital called Kaiser Permanente. I want to stay at a hospital called, you know, St. Luke's Acts of the Apostles Miracle Working Medical Center. Okay? I want to see some Christians walking through the hallways. I want to hear some tambourines, see some banners. Give me some hope. This Atkins diet is so popular where I live, Southern California. You can actually go to like a fast food joint, order a protein wrap, and they know what you're talking about. The protein wrap, if you're not familiar with that, that is a cheeseburger without the bun, but they wrap it in the lettuce. Like an idiot, I've been putting my lettuce on top of the food. The key to health, wrap the lettuce around your food. And the lettuce acts like Frodo's cloak and the food becomes invisible. Invisible food has no calories. It's a great plan. My wife and I went to join a fitness center, and that's a whole key to that story. We went to join. We got approached by this bodybuilder personal trainer whose body was wrong. Don't work out until your body is wrong, okay? Hair up in a little bun. I thought, you know, turns out it was a muscle. I think you're doing squats wrong. You should not be able to flex your head. You can flex your head, you're doing something wrong. I wrote a check for our membership fee, and it bounced. The guy at the fitness place goes, "Your check bounced." I'm like, "Well, it is a gym." You ever been overwhelmed by your financial situation? You ever been, first night I ever met my wife, she goes, "What's your dental plan?" What's my dental plan? I've been doing stand-up comedy since 1987. Okay, my dental plan is chew on the side that doesn't hurt. Okay, that's... my dental plan. I don't know how to get out of debt. I told my wife we should have 8 kids, homeschool them, charge them tuition. That's a plan. That is a plan.
1: That's from Bananas, Thor Ramsey. Thanks to Thor for being on the program this week. And I'd like to thank the other comedians you heard this week as well. Tim Hawkins, Anita Renfro, Matt Falk, Isaac Whitty, Joby Sad, Anthony Griffith, Jeff Allen, Ken Kington, Matt Jernigan, Johnny W., and John Branion. That's going to do it for this week, my friend. We hope to see you again next week. Laughter is like a medicine. So join us every week for another big dose right here.
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6: 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Encourage your girl to redirect her instinct from "Why, God?" to "What are you trying to teach me, God?" 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
8: With SRN News, I'm Ron Taylor. More than a dozen earthquakes shook Brawley, California hours ago, including a 4.4 magnitude quake that was felt across Southern California's inland area. The quakes come one day after a series of earthquakes greater than a 3.0 magnitude struck near the Redlands. All of the quakes have occurred relatively close to the San Andreas fault line, but not along the fault itself. According to computer models, the strongest earthquake the San Andreas fault is capable of producing is an 8.3. The head of the World Health Organization is seeking to reassure residents of the Spanish island of Tenerife, worried about the anticipated arrival there of a hantavirus-stricken cruise ship. He issued a direct message to them Saturday, stressing that the virus is not another COVID. The MV Honduras has more than 140 passengers and crew aboard. The National Retail Federation projecting record spending this Mother's Day, somewhere in the neighborhood of around $84 billion. This is SRN News.
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9: Overnight will be partly cloudy and chilly with a low of 43. Moving into Sunday, expect mostly cloudy skies with a possible shower and a high of 61. Sunday night will bring clearing skies and chilly conditions with a low of 40. I'm meteorologist Jason Katerina on Faith Talk 1500 and 101.5 FM, online at faithtalkdetroit.com.
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0: Oh my goodness, if mom just took a day off collectively, it seems like our culture would collapse overnight. And you as a parent have a very important purpose. 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
1: I'm your host, David James, and he is Pastor Greg Laurie, the senior pastor of Harvest Christian Fellowship in Southern California and Hawaii, and the feature speaker of the Harvest Crusades. We get started this week with Chris August and the God who made everything unrefreshed.

0: Time is refresh, and we're thankful you're joining us. As we celebrate Mother's Day, Pastor Greg shares about a mom who took control of a situation with her own child.
1: I remember during one of these riots a while back, the story of this mother that came and drug her boy home. This mom turns on the TV. She sees her boy out in some riot in the streets. She runs in. They're filming this. She grabs her son, drags him home. Now listen, she used some vulgarity, some profanity that we do not endorse, but you gotta love what she did. She drugged that boy home. What are you doing? That's not the way I raised you. We expect mothers to do that. We expect moms to step up to the plate. We depend on moms to do that. Oh my goodness, if mom just took a day off collectively from the responsibilities, it seems like our culture would collapse overnight. And I'll tell you something. Kids need their parents. They need mom and dad. And here's a thought. Kids don't need mom and dad to be their best friend. They need their mom and dad to be their parents. It's true. Be a parent. Be an example. Because friends come and go, but parents are there for life. And you as a parent have a very important purpose in the life of your child. You're there to teach them right from wrong. You're there to provide for them. You're there to protect them. And you're there to lay a foundation in their life. But most importantly, your job is to lead your child to Jesus Christ. And what a gift children are. What a gift children are. You know, Psalm 127:3 says, children are a heritage from the Lord. The word heritage could be translated gift. So another way to say it is, children are a gift from heaven. They're a gift to us from God. They're not ours to possess. They're not ours to mold. They're ours to unfold and to nurture and point to Christ. And what a great privilege it is to have children. You know, it's hard to be a parent today. This is why we read in the Gospels that the mothers brought their children to Jesus. And if you're a smart mom, you'll keep bringing your child to Jesus. And I love that story because the moms see Jesus, they bring their kids to him, and the disciples like push them back. They're like doing security all of a sudden, you know? Don't bother the master right now. He's busy. He's tired. And Jesus said, hold on now. Let those little children come unto me and don't forbid them, for of such is the kingdom of heaven. Let them come. And the kids came to Christ and loved him, and he loved them and the mothers. But in the original language, it can be translated, the mothers kept bringing their children to Jesus. I like the fact that even though they were rebutted by the disciples, the moms were persistently, no, we're bringing our kids to Christ. And you keep bringing your child to Jesus.

0: 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We walk by faith and not by sight. But that can be a challenge, right? Sometimes it's easier to tell others to have more faith than it is to tell ourselves. Pastor Greg illustrates.
1: Heard about a woman who went to her pastor and said, "Pastor, my husband Joe has threatened me and said if I keep coming to this church, he's going to kill me." The pastor said, now don't worry. Have faith in God. Trust the Lord. He'll take care of you. He'll protect you. Just keep coming to church." She came back again, told him the same story. Probably 5 times she said, "My husband tells me if I keep coming here, he's going to kill me." Again, the pastor reassures her, "Have faith in the Lord. He'll protect you. You'll be fine." Then one Sunday she comes back and says, "Pastor, my husband Joe just said, if I keep coming to this church, he's going to kill you." Pastor thought about it for a moment and said, "You know, there's a great new church on the other side of town you might start attending." Faith. You know, we talk about it a lot. We tell others to have it. We pontificate about it. But what about when we're in a situation where we have a great need? All of a sudden, we might find that we struggle with our faith. Have you ever had a time in your life where your faith is being tested? And maybe you're in that time right now. And we are told in the Bible to have faith in God. And you say, "Well, that's not so easy to do." But wait a second. You apply faith every single day. Everybody has faith. Listen, even atheists have faith. Not in God, but they have faith in something. But we use faith every day. You go into a restaurant, you order off that menu, and they bring that food, and you have faith that that food is prepared properly and that they followed safety standards. They didn't drop it on the ground before they put it on your plate. Of course, we never know, do we? You have faith when you go to see the pharmacist and he fills your prescription that he's going to put the right little pills in the right bottle for you. You have faith when you get on board that 747 that defies logic with a takeoff weight of 900,000 pounds, and that baby's going to fly. You have faith that that pilot and co-pilot know what they're doing. You use faith every single day, hundreds, maybe even thousands of times, putting your faith in things. Jesus says, have faith in God. But what is faith? The Bible defines it this way. What is faith? It's a confident assurance that what we hope for is going to happen. It's the evidence of things we cannot yet see. Fact of the matter is, the very existence of faith, despite our circumstances, is a proof of God. Because this faith, the fact that it's there, even when things are hard, shows that God is there because he's given us this faith. Some balk at that. "Well, I don't know if I can trust the Lord." There's no safer place to put your faith than in God himself.

0: unspoken and start a fire here on Refresh. Hey, Pastor Greg, we're talking about faith today. And maybe someone's listening who has some doubts. How should we handle times of doubt?
1: Well, I think we need to realize that doubt is always not the worst thing. Mm. Another way you might describe it is skepticism. And skepticism is not necessarily a sign that a person is wrong. It may be a sign they're thinking.
0: Right.
1: You need to think these things through. Hey, read the book of Job. He had his conversations with God. He was challenging things that were happening in his life, pushing back on them, trying to understand them. That's okay. The key is cry out to God. Read the Psalms. How often the psalmist, many times David himself, would cry out to God, you know, and he would say, "Why art thou disquieted, O my soul? Trust in God, for he will yet help me." So cry to God. He will hear your prayers. He will understand you, and he will answer your prayers in his timing. Here's my advice. Doubt your doubts and believe your beliefs.
0: Oh, great advice, Pastor Greg. In fact, let's talk some more about this. You explain the power of persistent faith.
2: What I'm amazed is I've seen Christians have the strongest faith in the hardest circumstances imaginable. Listen, I have faith right now that my sin is forgiven and that I will go to heaven one day. Now you might say, well, Greg, can you prove it? Well, in a sense, I could. I could prove it from scripture, but I can't prove it to you scientifically in a measurable way. But I have this confidence, this assurance deep inside of me that I'm going to heaven. How many of you have that assurance? Isn't that great to have? It's wonderful, isn't it? The Bible says his spirit bears witness with our spirit that we are the children of God. But here's the problem some people have when it comes to the subject of faith. They treat faith as though it were some fragile little object, like an egg. Be careful. Don't drop the faith. It'll crack and break. Or it's like a museum piece behind glass. You know, we can look at it. Don't get too close to it. That's not faith. Faith is like a muscle. The more you use it, the stronger it gets. Muscles get stronger through use, not neglect. If you don't use your muscles, they will atrophy. That's what faith is. It needs to be flexed. It needs to be used. It needs to be put into action. In the book of Jude, we read, dear friends, carefully build yourself up in your most holy faith by praying in the Holy Spirit, by staying at the center of God's love, and by keeping your arms open and outstretched, ready for the mercy of our master. I love that. How he emphasizes these words. Faith is doing things. You're praying, you're staying, you're keeping. Listen, faith is not something that just sits. Faith is living. Faith is restless. Faith cannot be inoperative. Let me illustrate. A lot of people have, you know, four-wheel drive vehicles today. They're very popular. And so you spend a bunch of money, you know, tricking that thing out. And you got the massive wheels and tires on it. And you pull it into a gas station. Someone comes up to you and says, man, that thing is so cool. You do a lot of four-wheeling. Are you kidding? You know how much money I have in this thing? In fact, I'm just on my way to the car wash because I got a speck of dirt on it. You know, you buy these amazing vehicles that are designed for performance and you never use them. It's all show and no go. That's how a lot of people are when it comes to faith. They talk about it, but they don't put it into action. Listen, faith is belief plus action.

0: 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And I'm David James, music from Mercy Me and Jeremy Camp. Coming up.
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0: Well, happy Mother's Day weekend. Pastor Greg and I are so grateful you're with us today for Refresh. It's a weekly time of encouragement and inspiration. And as we continue to look at faith today, Pastor Greg shares this story.
1: Now we're going to talk about a woman who had great faith. She was not raised a Jew in this covenant relationship with the Lord. In fact, this was a sinful woman living in a pagan country who had a great need. But she rallied with amazing faith, and her faith was so dramatic, Jesus commended her. And he says in Matthew 15, 28, O woman, great is your faith. Now think about that for a moment. Jesus, needless to say, was an expert on the topic of faith. He had seen the faith of all of his followers from the beginning of human time, from Abraham to Moses, from Sarah to Ruth, from Elijah to Elisha, from Peter to John, yet he singles this woman out. He elevates her, and he says, great is your faith. So he wants us to learn from her persistent faith. A little background on her. This lady had a daughter who became demon-possessed. So this mother decided if she could have a personal audience with Jesus, her problem would be solved. She would not be deterred. She would not be discouraged. She would not be stopped. She was the mother who would not give up. So let's learn about her faith. Matthew 15, verse 21. Then Jesus went out from there and departed to the region of Tyre and Sidon. Behold, a woman of Canaan came to him from that region and cried out to him, have mercy on me, O Lord. Son of David, my daughter is severely demon possessed. He answered her not a word. And his disciples came and urged him, saying, send her away, for she cries out after us. And Jesus answered, I was not sent except to the lost sheep of the house of Israel. Then she came and worshiped him, saying, Lord, help me. And he answered and said, it's not good to take the children's bread and throw it to the little dogs. And she said, oh, yes, Lord, but even the little dogs eat the crumbs that fall from the master's table. Jesus answered and said to her, O woman, great is your faith. Let it be to you as you desire. And her daughter was healed from that very hour. Why was this woman's prayer answered? Because of her persistence, tenacity, and commitment. When the door is shut in her face, she just knocks at it harder. She's not going to give up. She's not going to back down. And I want to say to you, don't ever give up praying for your children. This woman called on Jesus. What if she had not called on him? What if she had stayed home that day? Would her child have been delivered? Doubtful. Probably would not have. But she sought out Jesus. She called out to him, and he heard her, and he answered her. And if you will call out to the Lord, he will answer you as well.

0: Thank you for joining us today for Refresh with Pastor Greg Laurie. I'm David James. Do you ever get discouraged when your prayers aren't answered as quickly as you'd like? I do. I'm in that camp with you. Pastor Greg has some encouragement.
1: Hey, have you ever called out to someone for help and they didn't answer you? Let me restate the question. Have you ever gone into a restaurant, tried to find a server? Why is it that it seems like Jesus doesn't answer us sometimes? You've prayed and you've asked God for something and he hasn't given it to you. You've prayed for months, for years, and it hasn't happened, and you're wondering why. The hardest response is no response at all. Here's the thing. Sometimes the reason you don't get the answer as quickly as you would like is because a spiritual battle is raging that you know nothing about. A spiritual battle is raging. In Daniel chapter 10 is the story of the prophet praying. And an angel was dispatched with an answer for his prayer. And as the angel was on his way to Daniel, he was overcome by a powerful fallen angel, demonic power, identified as the Prince of Persia. So God dispatches a mega angel, Michael the Archangel, to free up the other angel, who then brings the answer to the prayer of Daniel. That's an amazing story. So, you know, we're praying. We don't know what's going on behind the scenes. There's a supernatural world coexisting with our natural world. This invisible supernatural world is the world of God and Satan. It's the world of angels and demons. So sometimes your prayers may not be answered as quickly as you would like because a battle is going on behind the scenes, so don't give up. Number two, your prayer may not be answered because there's unconfessed sin in your life. Psalm 66:18 says, if I had not confessed the sin in my heart, the Lord would not have listened. It's a good thing to pray periodically. Lord, is there anything in my life that is not pleasing to you? The psalmist said, search me, O God, and try my thoughts and know my heart and see if there be any wicked way in me, any offensive way in me. Lord, he's saying, if there's something in my life that displeases you, show me what it is. Now, right now, as I'm saying this, is something popping into your mind? Why don't you share what it is, sir? Okay. But no, seriously, is something right now, boom, there it is. Yeah, this is something I did, and I never repented of it. I never asked God to forgive me for this. You need to deal with that, see? Say, Lord, that was a sin. I'm sorry for that. Forgive me of that. Have you done that yet?

0: We won't be shaken. Building 429 this Mother's Day weekend here on Refresh. Happy Mother's Day weekend, moms. And one of the ways we're able to bring you this program each week is through the support of listeners just like you. And Pastor Greg, today's Refresh program made possible by someone we may never meet.
1: Yes.
0: You know, it was their partnership to cover the cost of broadcasting. And we're looking for other partners right now to help with next week's needs. And the week after that, aren't we?
1: Yeah. You know, when you go out and get a lot of media today, you pay a price. You have to pay to download it, or you have to pay to stream it, or you have to pay a fee to subscribe to the site that lets you watch certain videos, right? And we don't do any of that. We just offer it free of charge. You know, the Bible says, freely you have received, freely give. And that's what we do every single day. But there are expenses, and there are considerable expenses to do what we do. And so I'm going to ask people out there to help us do what we do and continue to offer it free of charge to whoever would want to hear it. You know, the Bible says, whosoever will, let him come and drink of the water of life freely. We don't want to put a barrier in front of any person to hear the gospel and to hear the teaching of the word of God. So when you give to us, you help us to do that over and over again, day after day, month after month, year after year. And we have so many stories of lives that have been changed for time and eternity as a result of your faithful giving. So help us to continue to offer the gospel freely to people by investing. Dave, tell them how they can become a harvest partner.
0: 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I'm David James. Look, we all know the importance of putting first things first, right? We have to order our priorities. Pastor Greg points out the interesting way Jesus explained that concept.
1: Look at Mark chapter 8, verse 34. Jesus said this, whoever wants to be my disciple must deny themselves and take up their cross and follow me. For whoever seeks to save his life will lose it. And whoever loses their life for me and the gospel will save it. What good is it for someone to gain the whole world and yet forfeit their soul? Here's what the Lord is effectively saying. If you'll get your priorities in order, if you deny yourself and take up the cross, you will find fulfillment in life. Listen, there's nothing wrong with wanting to be happy. And God is really telling you how to be happy. But it's not by chasing happiness. As one person said, the pursuit of happiness is one of the least happy things a person can do. So you don't find happiness by pursuing it. You find it by putting God first in your life and following Him. This is contrary to our narcissistic culture of today, our selfie culture. Selfish people are unhappy people. Now, studies have confirmed this. Research has shown this is true. Now, you can get a momentary burst of what we might call a temporary happiness by doing something selfish. In other words, just catering to yourself. You know, they talk about when people shop, that there's a certain euphoria that they can get buying something. They call it retail therapy, right? You get sort of a rush. Oh, I got this thing. But then, you know, you get it home and you wear it once and you're not as excited by that thing. And so experts say that basically selfish people are unhappy and selfish people are happy. One expert said selfish acts bring you happiness, but only in the short term. But selfish happiness fades quickly and then drives you to more selfish behavior. On the other hand, selfless acts bring happiness. You know this from experience. When you've done something for someone else, you put the needs of another person before your own. And after you did that thing, you experience this happiness. And that's really what Jesus is saying. Look, instead of loving yourself and being obsessed with yourself, deny yourself. And if you will lose your life, you will find your life. Listen, as I said earlier, there's nothing wrong with wanting to be happy. God wants you to be happy. He's even described in Scripture as the happy God. But go about it in the right way. And don't chase after your desires. Put His will above your own. And as you lose your life, you will find your life by following Jesus Christ. And one day you'll look back on your life and realize it was all worth it.

0: Until you love this dead man back to life. Jeremy Camp on Refresh with Pastor Greg Laurie. Look, we're all dead in our sins until we find new life in Christ. 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
1: Heard a story about a guy who had just died, and he arrived in heaven at the pearly gates. Of course, he was met by Peter, who was searching the book of life for this man's name. And with furrowed brow, Peter said, "Buddy, I can't find your name here. If you can show me one thing you did on earth that was good, I'll let you into heaven." Clearly, this is not a true story, nor is this theologically correct. "If I can find one good thing you did on earth, I'll let you into heaven," Peter said. The man said, "Oh, I just thought of one. I was driving down the highway, and I see this woman's car is broken, and she's surrounded by a bunch of outlaw bikers. She's clearly in danger, so I pull my car over," the guy says. "I jump out of my car, I get my tire iron out of the trunk, and I run right into the middle of the group, stand in front of the woman, and I said to all of them, 'If you want to get to her, you have to come through me first.' And to make my point," the guy says, "I hit the biggest biker over the head with my tire iron." Peter was impressed. "Wow, we don't have any record of this. That's amazing. When did this happen?" The guy said, "Like 3 minutes ago?" So you get the idea. It's like, before you know it, you can pass from this life to the next one. But I want to make sure that we are all prepared for heaven, because heaven is a prepared place for prepared people. Jesus said, "I go to prepare a place for you." You know, generally, most people believe in the afterlife. A fascinating study was recently done internationally, and it revealed that of 23 countries where people were polled, that 51% of the people polled believe there is an afterlife and that there is a God. That's from all around the world. Now, when you poll Americans, the numbers go much higher. 76% of Americans believe in heaven, and 71% believe it's an actual place. And according to Scripture, death for the Christian is not the end. It is merely a transition. You've all heard that famous statement made by General Douglas MacArthur. And that statement was, "Old soldiers never die. They just fade away." Well, I would add a new statement. Old Christians never die. They just move away. We move to a different place. We move to a better place. Yes, the body dies, but the soul lives on. And Jesus said, "I am the resurrection and the life. He that believes in me, though he were dead, yet shall he live. And whosoever lives and believes in me shall never die." Then he followed that up with this question. Do you believe this? Listen to this. You don't go to heaven to find Christ. You go to Christ to find heaven.

0: 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Chris Tomlin on Refresh with Pastor Greg Laurie. But what if you're not sure you're headed there when you die? Pastor Greg, are you able to explain to someone listening right now what they need to do to have that assurance?
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3: Hope and encouragement are ready for you today on Keep the Faith. My name is Donna Cruz.
4: And I'm Penny. Or as Casey, Ricky, and Alex call me, Mom! We hope the celebration of the special women in our lives inspires you to have a special impact on somebody else. That's why we call this encouragement contagious. And here's a taste.
5: You will never stop fighting for me when I can't fight for myself.
6: We did not know what we were having, our third baby. Hear this cry, and my husband turns and he says, "It's her." He put her on my chest, and I said, "Hi, you have saved my life so many times. I've known you since I was 16, and I'll fight for you."
3: I've already breathed on her, I've already kissed her, I've already snuggled her before I ever knew I had it. But what I can do is I can take God at His word. Sometimes it's an every 30 minute choice, and I can just rest in it because there's nothing I can do.

Go, go, go. That's the life of a mom. But maybe the word you need to hear today is stop. Tasha Layton shares next on Keep the Faith.

0: in my heart.
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2: Hi, I'm Donna Cruz. I should be doing this. I should be doing that. Sometimes it can feel like there's so much on your to-do list that you should be doing.

0: That's the voice of Tasha Layton, a singer, songwriter, wife, and mom. She has a lot of things to step into, but she's finding that taking a step back can be pretty beneficial.
1: I had to take the word should out of my vocabulary. Just taking that moment to breathe. There's a reason that scripture says, be still and know that I am God. Just take a moment to remember what God has done in our lives in the past. It gives us perspective for the future. And I think too, psychologists say that, you know, we are the sum of our memories. And when we get too busy and we start to lose our keys and we realize they're in the freezer, or, you know, you're looking for your sunglasses for an hour and they're on your head, it's like, that's too busy. We don't have a spirit of remembrance in that rhythm of life. We don't have space to remember who God is and who we are in that place. And so taking a breather. And you know, for me, because life is so busy, I mean, my husband tours, I tour, we have two littles, we're moving, I'm finishing a book, I'm doing a TV show. It's like there is literally so much going on that my head could spin if I don't just take a moment every once in a while and just take a deep breath and say, God, this is good. This is good. You're good.

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2: I called to praise God over doing things in His time, not ours. I have been going through some stuff with my daughter, praying and praying and crying and crying. And all of a sudden, out of nowhere, today I get a phone call from my nephew who's going to give her a place to live, from the people who hold her car note that they're going to work with her and see what they can do.
3: Wow, that's awesome.
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1: So what encouragement would you give right now to another mom or just somebody sitting there wondering, oh, what do I do? What do I do?
2: Put it in God's hands and allow Him to do His job, because you can't do it. If you try to carry it on your own, He's going to let you fall. You put it in His hands and by golly, He's there for you.
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2: 9 innocent people were killed right outside of Jerusalem when a missile hit their homes. 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
10: Maybe you can think of someone in your life who isn't a parent, but they've played a mentoring role. A coach, a teacher, or maybe even a guardian. Tony and Lauren Dungy have embraced it all and share next on Keep the Faith. Oh.

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1: I'm Donna Cruz. You don't have to give birth to someone to have a major influence on their life. Just ask Lauren Dungy. She's a best-selling author and the wife of Tony Dungy, an NFL Hall of Fame coach. They have 11 children, both biological and adopted, but beyond that, they've served as foster parents to countless kids over the years. In their latest book, Uncommon Influence, Lauren shares how the desire to serve was something instilled in her at a very young age.
2: Years ago, many years ago, my grandparents began fostering and bringing children into their homes. They then had my mom and her sister born into that environment of helping others, supporting others. And then she and my dad had 5 children, and then they adopted 2, but they fostered over 100 children. And then Tony and I, when we married, we soon recognized and realized the calling for adoption and foster care. So we are now doing it. And many years later, we're still fostering. We have 2 2-year-old toddlers in our home. So that ripple effect of servicing and helping and supporting others has carried on for many generations. And what a rich legacy. We're here for a purpose, and that purpose is not self-serving, and it's not to build ourselves up or see how much money we can make or how much success we can have. But in fact, it's to help other people and support those that could use a little bit of help.

You want to know God's will for your life? What you're going through right now? Give thanks. First, you give thanks that God sees everything I'm going through. Then you give thanks that God cares about everything that I'm going through, that he can help me through this time, and that he will use it for good in my life, and he can even bring good out of bad. Anybody can bring good out of good. God brings good out of bad.

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1: I'm Penny. 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
2: I have watched my mother model what it looks like to have a servant heart. She is always the person who is there for you no matter what, willing to hold you and just sit with you in your hardest moments. And it wasn't until I was older and married and really understood how difficult marriage could be and understood even more from a very personal perspective of what my mom went through when my dad left her and how strong she was to forgive him and take him back, that I realized that my mom is the strongest woman that I know. She is giving, she is loving, she is endlessly forgiving, and I've learned that that's the real strength. So

Everything you do matters, guys. Every thought you have. We have to direct our thoughts toward God and let God direct our thoughts. My time with my boys is precious. My time with my wife is very precious to me because they are what make me valuable. If I have any value to anybody else in my books and my speaking, it is my family and my time that God directs me through my family that allows that. As you

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0: I'm Brandy Lene on Keep the Faith with an encouraging thought for you today. Strong women aren't simply born. They're made by the storms they walk through.

One of my greatest spiritual mentors said, I just don't think I'm buying that Jesus stuff. And I was like, oh. I mean, I really didn't know she was having a problem believing in Jesus up to that point. You know, it was incredible to hear his perspective to say, what a gift that she's asking this question now, because it means she's going to be more sure of it in the years where it could be more difficult. It's

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1: Welcome to Keep the Faith, where it's all about encouragement that becomes contagious. 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
2: We're looking forward to celebrating with you today, celebrating all the women in your life and encouraging you in whatever role you find yourself in. It all sounds a little something like this.
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4: I had turned into what I call a momster, and I just lost my temper and raised my voice and have like six eyes looking back at me like, kind of creeped out by the fact that, like, mommy's not her patient self.
5: I mean, there's times when people say, you know, we don't have groceries these next couple of days, so let's just pray, and we know God can provide. And so we're like, okay. And when we woke up the next morning, and there was a bag of groceries on our front porch.

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1: You may wish it could always be your favorite season of the year, but you got to embrace them all. And one woman is finding that's true in life as well. The story is next on Keep

Welcome to Keep the Faith. 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
1: I'm Donna Cruz. We often talk about the big life moments, but what about all those moments in between? Nikki Koziarz is helping women handle those tricky times of transition in her book, Your New Now, Finding Strength and Wisdom When You Feel Stuck Where You Are. And she's not just writing about it, she's living it.
2: Our family is in the middle of a big transition right now. We are in the process of adopting 3 little boys, and it's been a very hard and trying and long now. Like, it's been a long process. And the other night, I was actually laying in my bed and I was just so upset about some of the frustrations that we're having with some of the legal side of this process. It's a very complicated process. And I remember laying there, I was like, what did I write in that book? I need to hear this message right here and right now. And so one of the transition seasons that I talk about is a season of separation. For us, we're trying to work through this adoption. But then for other people, perhaps it's a place of literally separating from a friendship, or you're moving to a new city or even to a new country. There's a place where God is separating us in order to allow us to experience the growth that we need to experience to be able to step into the next season of our life. And so Jesus is a comforter, but he's also a challenger. And so in our seasons that I'm in right now, this season of separation, God is comforting me, but God is also challenging me to keep having faith, to keep believing, to keep waking up every single day in the here and the now with this, what I call like a holy confidence in the hope that he gives us through his word.

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2: I am a mom, but I'm also a career woman. And this past Thursday was Muffins for Mom at the school. And unfortunately, it was also the same day that I had to be downtown for a mandatory kind of program meeting that I couldn't miss. So I, you know, you go through the whole message of telling my daughter, you know, okay, I can't do Muffins for Mom, but maybe we can do Minchies with Mom later, you know, in the day. But that afternoon when I got home, I found out that one of my good girlfriends saw Haley walking into school by herself that morning and said, Haley, come with us to Muffins with Mom. And so my daughter was able to do Muffins with Mom, and I was able to thank my friend and that kind of thing. And that was just special for me, even though I couldn't be there. She didn't miss out, and she got to be with a friend. It was just a good deed.
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7: 49. President Trump has triggered a $200 billion tech disruption, and Wall Street is asleep at the switch. 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
1: I'm Penny. Someone once said that we're all just turtles on a fence post. Basically, it means that you haven't arrived at the place you are on your own. Raymond Arroyo is a broadcaster and author with a new children's book called The Unexpected Light of Thomas Alva Edison. But there's another major character besides just Thomas.
2: He said, "My mother was the making of me. She let me follow my bent. My father thought I was stupid, and I almost decided I must be a dunce. Thank goodness Mrs. Edison won out there, because she really is the center of the story. Without Nancy Edison and her nurturing of her son and leading him down a way that he could best learn, which was a combination of book study and hands-on experimentation, if she hadn't recognized that, we may be talking to each other in the dark, and we may be using sign language or letters because there'd be no light or microphones to carry our voices or our images. He might not have been Thomas Alva Edison. He may never have been the man who created the first alkaline battery and the first electric car. He might not have ever been that creative dynamo that he became, were it not for a mother who took the time to see where her son was and to bend the education to accommodate them. The light that she gave him intended reaches clear into our own day.

0: It's amazing that you can love me like I love me like I am.
1: Sometimes all you need is a story to remind you there's hope. Steve Brown has one of those. He's with Key Life, and they've teamed up with us to help make encouragement contagious on Keep the Faith.
2: Forgiveness is easier in the presence of love. 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That's true with God and us. Our dirt and sin have been forgiven. 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It's not our dirt. 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Oh, Lord, make me clay in your hands. And thank you for taking care of the dirt. I'm Steve Brown. You think about that. 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
5: 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Then there is also crisis giving, and this is a crisis. 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
9: 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Encourage your girl to redirect her instinct from "Why, God?" to "What are you trying to teach me, God?" 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
2: I used to have a silent enemy that beat me up all the time. This enemy would never go away, and that was the problem. The enemy, it was me. It was my reflection. Whenever I saw a mirror, I tore myself apart over my flaws, over the extra skin I didn't like or what I didn't like about myself. I hated how this made me feel so much that even though no one knew, I actually avoided mirrors at all costs. Sometimes even washing my hands in a sink while averting my eyes so that I wouldn't have to look at the mirror in front of me. You know, the funny thing about body image is that it really is less about the body itself and more about what the mind sees in the body. Interestingly enough, since having kids, even though my body well has, let's just say, changed, I like my body better now, honestly, way more than I ever did before I had kids, because now every time I look into the mirror, I see a miracle. My reflection is like a big hug from God. He didn't just give me the opportunity to birth children. He gave me a physical reminder through my body changing that they will always be a part of me and me of them. My uneven, off and imperfect, flawed mom bod is perfect because it is uneven. My unevenness is my gift. It tells me that I'm strong. It tells me that I can do anything that comes my way. If your body isn't perfect, then from how I see it, you're in a good place.

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4: 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Yeah, it's great to be here today and take some time to honor the women in our lives who have taught us to love, to trust, and to keep the faith. We'll celebrate with songs and stories like these.

0: can remember even as a kid, we'd see people who were messing around at the mall. My mom would say, is that the path you want to be on? She just always encouraged me to just believe in myself, believe in my worth as the daughter of the King, and to operate from that space and not from chasing after the world's approval.
1: I love the togetherness of chaos. When everybody's under one roof, you don't have to get a dinner invitation to show up at the table. 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
3: You may have been inspired by Taya's voice with songs like Oceans, but she was inspired by another voice, the voice of Mom. She shares a

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0: that's who I praise.
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2: I'm Penny. Music. It's such an important part of expressing yourself and sharing hope. Taya is the voice behind one of the biggest Christian songs of the last 10 years, Oceans.
3: For I am yours. You are mine.
2: Taya knows the power of music because it was modeled for her by somebody very special.
4: It was actually my mom that, you know, she used to play acoustic guitar, and she was the one that really taught me to, you know, sing to Jesus. And it was crazy because my mom's actually deaf and she has hearing aids. And I mean, ooh, that'll make me cry, but I can't wait for the day when she's in heaven and she's hearing the full sound. But in saying that, I feel like the way that she chooses to live a life, even in church services, when she knows that she's maybe not necessarily fully on key, it's pretty sweet to watch her still just sing to Jesus. It's just a good reminder, if my voice is not perfect or something happens, you know, I shouldn't just be thinking of my mom just singing in church, just, you know, clapping along. And she's always got such a joy in her heart. And I definitely think it shaped me for the better.

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2: When I was about 18 years old, I had given birth to my son, and he didn't live. He died about 6 months. And I didn't think that I would ever trust God after that. It was the most tragic thing that had ever happened. And I fell into a deep, deep drug-induced depression. And I had given my mother this promise that I would stop if she let me come home. And she let me come home. And one of her rules was that I had to read a scripture every day. My life turned around 100%. I've never stopped believing in God. I became active in my church. I got married. We have a son. And I spent 7 years in a hole of depression. Just woe is me. My life is so horrible. Until I decided I'm going to give it all to God. And he changed my life.
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9: As an award-winning journalist, Paula Ferris felt the internal tug of war between her career and motherhood and decided not to play that game. She opens up about it next on Keep the Faith.

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1: I'm Donna Cruz. Maybe at times you feel like you're being pulled in two totally opposite directions. But what if they're not actually opposites? Paula Ferris has felt that common work-family tension after becoming a mom. She's an Emmy Award-winning journalist who spent many years with ABC News. Paula wants to encourage you to have the choice whether or not to work outside the home and be encouraged about your decision either way. Her new book is called You Don't Have to Carry It All.
2: Doesn't a good mom stay home? Doesn't a good mom raise her children? You know, because Maya is a stay-at-home mom, so that's my inherent bias, right? And that's my worldview. But so much of the tension was like, God put certain things on my heart. I love my kid. They're my priority, okay? They're my greatest calling. But God put other things in my heart too. Adam and Eve, we were born. We were called to co-labor and co-produce together. It wasn't like you bring home the bacon and you take care of it, take care of the kids. We were called to co-labor together. The Proverbs 31 woman, she has been reduced to this housewife, right? But she was like a master negotiator. She was a skilled businesswoman. She was a farmer. She was masterful in the marketplace. She bought a field and a vineyard with her earnings. I found so much freedom, and I hope men come alongside of us on this journey too.
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9: 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Maybe that minute that you give them is the game.

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1: I'm Penny. 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
2: In my years as a life coach, I have found that many times it's just a little something that is the difference between a winner and a loser. In the game of golf, it could be somebody missing a putt and miss it by 1 inch. That's why they call it the game of inches. Even a marriage could be one conversation away from either making it or not making it. Pay attention to the small things. Sometimes it seems that we're always looking for the grand scale, but it's the little conversations. It's your son or your daughter that says, hey, can I just have a minute? Maybe that minute that you give them is the game of inches that really helps them whether they win or lose.

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Together, we're celebrating life with honest stories and songs of courage from people just like you.

And I was just bowled over by this undeserved kindness. And really, like, that stands as like a marker in my life of like, really, like, that is the kindness of Christ. Kindness is not deserved. Deserved kindness is an oxymoron, right? But to give what is not deserved, to bless someone out of the blessings that we have been given, I'll never forget it.

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5: Today will be mostly cloudy with a chance of a shower, reaching a high of 61. Tonight will clear up and become chilly with a low of 40. Tomorrow expect cool temperatures with a mix of clouds and sunshine, reaching a high of 56. I'm meteorologist Jason Caterina on Faith Talk 1500 and 101.5 FM, online at faithtalkdetroit.com.
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8: 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On Focus on the Family with your host, Jim Daly. Thanks for joining us. I'm John Fuller.
10: Well, John, we all love our kids, right?
8: Mm-hmm. Oh, totally,
10: but if
8: yes.
10: We expect them to be our source of joy and our reason for living, we're bound to be disappointed. Mm-hmm. Only God can truly fill our hearts that way. And that's the message Ted Cunningham wants to share with you today, especially if you're getting stressed out by all the details involved in parenting a child. 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
8: Right, and you can get a copy of that book from us. 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Well, Ted really is a favorite on this broadcast. He's so entertaining, and he's a comedian at heart. You can hear that. He's also a pastor at heart. He's the lead pastor at Woodland Hills Family Church in Branson, Missouri. With that, here's Ted Cunningham speaking at a Sparkle Women's Conference at River Valley Church in Minneapolis on Focus on the Family.
9: It is great to be here. There have been a lot of moments where we've been told to turn to our neighbor and say, and I really haven't been comfortable with any of them. I got to be honest with you. Turn to your neighbor and say, you know what she's feeling? I don't. I don't really know what's going on. Love y'all. It's so good to be. I'm like, what am I doing at a women's conference? And then it hit me. This theme is I'm going to focus on the last part. And she laughs without fear of the future. And we just heard that the sixth love language is working out. Wrong. No, I'm just, that's, I get it. It's my wife's love language, is working out long walks. She walks me and the dog every night right before sunset. She wants me to live till 90. And I believe the sixth love language could also be laughter. The way we

0: give and receive love. I just finished a book on laughter called A Love That Laughs, and we studied laughter for the last year. And I've been watching it in my wife, and my wife has a silent patriotic laugh, is what I call her laugh. When she finds something funny, she places her hand over her heart, leans forward, and nothing comes out. So, ladies, I'm glad you're laughing. Sometimes I go to churches that aren't used to laughter. That's why I love coming to River Valley. Y'all love to laugh. But I go to some churches, they don't laugh at all. And I'm like, ladies, let the laughter out. You hold it in, it turns to cellulite. I need you to let that laughter out. Don't hold it in. I believe the reason I am here today, I want to tell you who your source is and where you find your strength. But I also want to encourage you to lighten up. So as you start at the first part of Proverbs 31:25, which is where when I got this verse and I got this theme, my heart leapt. I was so excited. I started to pencil some things down and just, I've been meditating on it for the past few months and asking the question, where does a woman find her strength, her hope, her confidence? Psalm 118 and verse 14 says, my power and strength come from the Lord, and he has saved me. Psalm 28:7 says, the Lord is my strength and my shield. My heart trusts in him and he helps me. My heart leaps for joy and with my song I praise him. I wanted to tell you, he is your source of life today. He's your source of life. And be careful what you do with people, places, or things. Be very careful not to turn people, places, or things into your source of life. We say it around our home often. My source of life is Jesus, not you. I receive from him and pour out to you. What you receive from me should be the overflow of my relationship with the Lord. Your strength, your hope, your confidence, it's not an outward appearance. 1 Peter 3, verses 3 and 4, your beauty should not come from outward adornment, such as elaborate hairstyles and the wearing of gold, jewelry, or fine clothes. Is this prohibitive of that? No. It's saying, don't let that be your source, but it can be overflow. Don't let it be your source. Rather, it should be that of your inner self, the unfading beauty of a gentle and quiet spirit, which is of great worth in God's sight. Wear nice clothes. Wear makeup. That's not at all what this is teaching. It's saying it just shouldn't be your source of life. It's not money. 1 Timothy 6:17, command those who are rich in this present world not to be arrogant nor to put their hope in wealth, which is so uncertain, but to put their hope in God, who richly provides us with everything for our enjoyment. We lose strength and lack confidence when we turn the blessings of God into our source of life. And we start worshiping the blessings rather than the one who blessed us. Where is your source today? I want to talk to you in the time that we have remaining just about laughter as a barometer of strength. Laughter as a barometer of strength, not perfection, but strength. Two other areas that you should never find yourself looking to as your source. Your source is not in your children. They're not your source of life. And some of you right now, your children have become an extension. And you find your value in them. Vanity parenting uses the child's attributes and accomplishments to try to impress other people. Let your strength, let your confidence, let your hope, let your beauty come from that inner beauty of a gentle and quiet spirit. I have to talk to the moms for just a second because everything I do is marriage and parenting and I can't get away from it. Mom, you're stressing out over the non-essentials in parenting. And you need to know what the essentials are. And the essentials are, hear, O Israel, the Lord our God, the Lord is one. Love the Lord your God with all of your heart, soul, and strength. And impress these. These commandments are to be upon your heart. Impress them upon your children. Bring your children up in the discipline and instruction of the Lord. That's the essentials that we're going after. But I see parents today stressing over the non-essentials. Why? Mom, stressing over the non-essentials because the children have become the source. Your family's not perfect, and you're going to do okay. I'm going to show you a few things. Just give you an example of what I see parents stressing out over today. How about this one right here? Formula. Passionate people. You got to nurse as long as you can. Nursing didn't work for us with Corinne. She's like, thanks for sharing that with all the women of Minnesota, Dad. But it didn't. I'll never forget it. 6 weeks, her 6 week appointment, we went into the doctor and I'm sitting by Amy and he comes in, he's going over all of her charts. He starts looking at her head, head's good, length good, gets to the weight chart. His back is turned to us. He's one of these doctors that doesn't have great bedside manner. And I'll never forget him saying these words. Good night. What are you doing, starving this baby? I look over at Amy. The tears start flowing. This is why it's so important. If you're not in a life group, a home group, a small group, if you don't have community, get in community, because that night we had home group. That night we had home group, and we're new parents trying to figure it out, and we ain't doing that well, and we're an emotional wreck. We're not sleeping well. Corinne's never slept a night, you know, in those first 6 weeks, and we're exhausted. We start telling all our struggles, and one older lady in our group gets up, and she walks over to the kitchen, and I follow her. I said, excuse me. I said, what are you doing? She reaches up in the cabinet. She grabs that formula they give you free at the hospital. She puts it down and she starts making a bottle. And I go, oh, whoa, whoa, whoa, whoa, whoa. Hey, what are you doing? Because I've read all the books, right? I know what the books say. And there's somebody in here right now real passionate about it. Oh, I hope he's not giving a message that formula's okay. That's the whole point I'm trying to make. And I got really all up in arms with this lady. I go, you can't give her formula. She goes, you give me one good reason why I can't give Corinne formula right now. I said, well, first of all, I don't want her going to community college. That's where I'll start with the whole thing. That usually gets about 75% lap, and I'll explain to you why. 25% are super right now. You're stressed. I think your kids are going to be fine. Lighten up, Mom. Focus on the essentials. Let go of the non-essentials a little bit. Your children are not your source of life. Don't find your strength from them. You're like, oh, no, my kids fill me up. Yeah, give it a while. You will find out nothing sucks the life out of you faster. than a child. How about this one? Oh, let's keep going there since we're having so much fun. Oh, binky! No, you did not give your daughter a binky. We did. Till she was 2 and a half. Sure, she can't pronounce her S's. But she has nailed the other 25 letters. I need you to know that. She's got them down. Let's keep going. How about this? The family bed. I hear people get online debating everything. Oh, you shouldn't do that. I'm for eradicating the kid-centered home. But I want to explain something right now to every mom in here. And this is serious. This is not a punchline right here. You are under no obligation to explain or defend your parenting choices. None. I'm over there. I hate all my Facebook friends. I hate them all. They're all of their father, the devil, and children of darkness. I can't stand them. Do you have the family bed and somebody go, oh, it's got... Now, look at all those kids, the dog, the cat. I have no idea how they had so many kids, but... If that's your choice, no one's here to tell you otherwise. Oh, then this one stresses parents out, the school picture. Right? What school? Public, private, home, Christian? You're under no obligation to explain or defend your choices. The bus. I'm seeing parents today stress over the bus. Do we send our kids on the bus? I grew up on the bus. How many of you grew up on a bus? I want you, those of you stressing about this decision right now, I want you to look around. I do, because I'm going to ask this question. You're going to be shocked at how many hands go up. How many of you remember back in the day, bus drivers kicking unruly kids off the bus in the middle of the route? I'm in Minnesota now. It's 10 below zero. Get off the bus. We did, though. If you met, listen, the bus driver would drop you off a mile and a half from home. I grew up in the cornfields of Illinois. I remember getting dropped off. And you'd see our line going through the cornfields to get home. So long as you stayed out in front of the combine, you were fine. But we all survived.
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3: 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I don't know about you, but most parenting advice I've found is a lot like my son's favorite foods, just beans and hot dogs. It's bland and way too juvenile for how old he actually is. But Focus on the Family's weekly Age and Stage emails have biblical stuff that helps me be intentional as a parent. It's great, like a chef salad of parenting tips. 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Go to mykidsage.com, put in your kid's age, and get weekly emails that make a difference.
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0: How many of you remember when your mom couldn't figure out which of your siblings was at fault, so she just spanked all of you? How many of you remember that? Yeah. Those were good days. How many of you remember when your mom sent you upstairs to wait for your spanking? That was worse than the spanking. How many remember when mom sent you upstairs to wait for your spanking, then forgot she sent you upstairs to wait for your spanking? You and your brother are like, do we tell her? Do we need to remind her what we're doing up here? I had a brother 4 years old and he totally stubborn. He'd sit on his side of the bed. Oh, dad ain't going to break me. Mom ain't going to break me. I'm like, are you kidding? I'm screaming on the backswing. Ow! Let's see how quick we can do this, but we've already enjoyed laughter. Again, understanding that laughter is a barometer of strength. Have you ever gotten to the end of the day and you're like, I haven't laughed once today? Is it a sign I need to find a way to laugh, or do I need to take a deeper look? What's going on that I'm so stressed, that I'm so focused on all of these, what I'm going to say, non-essentials, that I need to get back to it? And so I want to just share that. I know this seems like a lot, but I think we got time to plow through it. I have a chapter in the book called 38 Benefits of Laughter, and I want to give you 42 of them before we go to lunch. No, I ain't keeping you from lunch, but I'd like to give you 15 of them, because Proverbs 17:22 says, a cheerful heart is good medicine. And we've been taking that medicine since this day began. I've been laughing since I walked through the doors at 8. I got to tell you something. Laughter is a great way to know, where am I right now? With strength, with confidence, with hope. It's a great barometer. Number one, laughter is therapy. It's therapy. We've been taking some of this today. Pastor Chuck Swindoll says, laugh out loud. It helps flush out the nervous system. Laughter is the most beautiful and beneficial therapy God ever granted humanity. Laugh. Number two, humor helps us learn, and hope opens us up for the truth. I always love telling people, yes, laughter is a medicine, but it also helps other medicines go down. And sometimes I get criticized, you use too much laughter, too much humor when you preach. I said, yeah, but if you just would pay attention while you're laughing, I'm cramming truth down your throat. And I do it Sunday after Sunday. Three, humor helps us cope. A person without a sense of humor is like a wagon without springs. It is jolted by every pebble in the road. Good humor makes all things tolerable. Henry Ward Beecher. I love the fourth one. Laughter is free. No memberships, no subscriptions. Number five, when we laugh, we breathe in oxygen-rich air. Dr. Sophie Scott, neuroscientist, I've been studying her for the last couple of years, I've been studying her research. That sounded really weird the way that came out. Laughter is a deep breath, figuratively and literally. When you laugh, your rib cage expands and contracts more rapidly than it does when you breathe or talk. And that leads to the sixth one, laughing burns calories. I just to make a point, when Julia started talking, I looked at my calorie count. by the end of her talk, this is true. I was sitting there. We were sitting there. I burned 43 calories during her talk. According to Vanderbilt University, you can shed 40 calories with 10 to 15 minutes of laughter. So laugh and put away the jogging suit. That's what I say. Put away the jogging suit. Number 7, laughter reduces tension throughout your entire body. Laughter reduces tension throughout your entire body. I do date night comedy events around the country, and my favorite comment to hear when people walk out is, my face hurts or my side hurts. I can't remember the last time we laughed 3 to 5 laughs per minute, and you really are exhausted at the end of the time. If you ever watch comedy specials, that's why they only go 1 hour and 5 or 1 hour and 10 minutes. You'll rarely see a comedy show go to 1 hour and 15 or 1 hour and 20 because you just don't have any more laughs in you. You're exhausted. That's a good thing, to exhaust yourself with laughter. Here's my favorite one. Number 8, your body can't tell the difference between fake and real laughter. Your mind can, but your body can't. So if you're not feeling it, fake it. That's an important lesson for wives. Okay? I don't know where your mind just went with that, but I'm talking about laughter. The next time your husband tells a joke that ain't funny, fake it. Go home from this. He says something funny or does something funny. Your body is reaping the benefits of that laughter. Let it go. 9, humor grows 2 people closer together. I heard somebody tell me, I think it was last year, I think live events are on their way out. And I went, what? I said, I don't think, because you know what you've been doing? You've been laughing together. You can't, when you're in a, you can laugh at something when it's just you, but it's not nearly as much fun as this and as contagious as this. Like, watch this. I want to show you something. Tickle yourself right now. See if you can make yourself laugh. Yeah, you can't do it. You cannot tickle yourself to make yourself laugh. Now turn to your neighbor. No, don't turn to your neighbor. I need, no, hey, ick, ick, ick. Do not turn to your neighbor. I don't even know this woman, but she's with another church. Laughing says, I'm with you. It says, I'm on the same page. I get it. 10, laughter diffuses social tension and awkwardness. Humor is a great tool to break the ice with strangers and new friends. It's an indicator. It immediately helps us identify other people that get us. This is a big one. 11, big. Laughter makes you more attractive. That online dating sites are trying to figure out how to get this into the algorithm besides just the question, do you have a sense of humor? Do you want somebody with a sense of humor? And again, tell the guys in our church, you don't need the looks of Brad Pitt. You don't need the body of The Rock. And you don't need the confidence of Tony Stark. Okay? You need a paycheck. And a couple of jokes. A paycheck and laughter is great for relationship and chemistry. 12, laughter humanizes me. Laughter is a shake of the head acknowledging, I can't believe I just said that. I can't believe I just did that. Ethel Barrymore said, you grow up the day you have your first real laugh at yourself. Pastor Mark Batterson says that the happiest and healthiest people in the world are the people who laugh at themselves the most. You've got to take God seriously, but you can't take yourself seriously. Honestly, I think we are grossly underestimating God's sense of humor. I believe the chief end of man is to glorify God and enjoy him forever. We tend to ignore the second half. Maybe we need to take fun more seriously. Three more. 13, laughter pleases God. Randy Alcorn says, laughter is not only human, it's explicitly biblical and pleasing to God. It's therefore inconceivable to think that Jesus didn't laugh. Laughter ministers to others. The best way to cheer yourself is to try to cheer someone else up, Mark Twain. And it's one of the things I love to do when I go into a hospital. I've visited folks from our church in hospice care. And their spouse says, Ted, we're so glad you're here. You need to make him laugh. Let's just have fun together. And there have been plenty of people in their final days where we just stood around, we sat around, we told stories, and we laughed, enjoying the fellowship of one another. The last one, laughter reminds us of the hope of heaven. I like what Randy Alcorn says. Jesus says, blessed are those who weep now, for you shall laugh. In context, he's talking about people having great reward in heaven. In other words, he's saying, you will laugh in heaven. Surely Jesus will join in the laughter and be a source of much of it. And when Jesus laughs, it's always the laughter of both God and man. One of the criticisms our church receives in Branson, and one of the reasons people will say they stay away from our church, is because there's too many people and too much laughter. To which we say, you're probably not going to like heaven. Heaven's going to be a pretty rough place for you. Martin Luther actually put it this way, if they don't allow laughter in heaven, then I don't want to go there. If the earth is fit for laughter, then surely heaven is filled with it. Heaven is the birthplace of laughter. If I can just encourage you with this last image, it's on my phone. It's my alarm section. 3:40 was to get to Minnesota. But 5:22 in military time, 17:22, which is a reminder of Proverbs 17:22. Let that alarm go off. And just ask yourself the question, did I even laugh today? How much laughter? What was my conflict to laughter ratio? A.W. Tozer said the people of God ought to be the happiest people in all the wide world. The Christian owes it to the world to be supernaturally joyful. Philippians 4:4, rejoice in the Lord always. I will say it again, rejoice. Thank you, Sparkle, for allowing me to share a little bit with you this morning. Love you all very much.
1: Ted Cunningham on today's episode of Focus on the Family. And with Mother's Day coming up on Sunday, I'd say this message was well-timed, don't you think, Jim?
4: That is great timing. And we want to wish all the moms in our audience a happy and blessed Mother's Day. Moms, you really are special. And, you know, I have a lot of great memories of my mom, even though I lost her when I was only 9. And I especially remember her great sense of humor. She really loved to laugh, and it just lifted the entire family. It makes me smile just thinking about that. And as Ted pointed out, laughter is something that we all need in our lives. And I'd encourage you to get a copy of his book, A Love That Laughs, published by Focus on the Family. When you request a copy through us, rest assured that the proceeds are going into ministry, not the pockets of shareholders. And please consider supporting us with a monthly gift. Gene and I do that with the ministry. It doesn't have to be a big amount. It's the consistency that really helps us month to month. Join us as we provide resources to strengthen marriages, empower parents, and protect preborn children. And when you get in touch, ask about how to get a copy of A Love That Laughs.
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1: What if this was happening in your marriage? You thought you married the right person, the perfect person. But over time, you began to notice some serious flaws, and your spouse isn't as kind and loving as they used to be. There's a lot of blame going on in your relationship, and you never really discuss tough issues because that's only going to lead to more conflict, and you didn't sign up for that. This is not what you wanted. You wonder out loud, did I make a mistake? And you don't say the words out loud, but you're thinking, my spouse is a jerk. But what if there's something much, much bigger going on? It might be possible that Satan is attacking your marriage and you're experiencing spiritual warfare. That's what we're exploring today on Focus on the Family with Jim Daly. Thanks for joining us. I'm John Fuller.
4: John, this is one topic we should probably address more often because there's a lot of confusion and maybe even some misdirection in our culture today about what demonic forces and spiritual warfare are all about. It's not a vocabulary even well used within the church. It's, you know, outside of the things we want to talk about. But popular movies and TV shows have given us a warped view of Satan and the evil that he perpetuates. Many people don't know what to believe anymore. And as Christians, we know the Bible takes spiritual warfare very seriously. Ephesians 6 reminds us that we wrestle against cosmic powers and spiritual forces of evil. It's pretty straightforward. Mm-hmm. And in 1 Peter 5, the word compares Satan to a roaring lion that's seeking someone to devour.
1: And it seems, unfortunately, that that middle ground you're talking about, that balance, is so difficult because there are some believers that would totally write off Satan's involvement in our day-to-day lives. And then there are others who seem to find demons under every bush and under every problem they experience.
4: Well, that's why I'm excited about today's program, because our guests have studied this topic. They apply it to their work, their ministry. They see it, they know it, and I think we're going to learn a lot today.
1: And our guests are Dr. Tim Muehlhoff and his wife, Noreen. And Dr. Muehlhoff is the senior director of Biola University's Winsome Conviction Academy. He's also an author and podcast host. Noreen is the associate director of chapel programs at Biola. And together they frequently speak at marriage conferences. Now today we're going to focus on a book that Tim wrote called Defending Your Marriage, The Reality of Spiritual Battle.
4: Tim and Noreen, welcome to Focus on the Family.
6: Thanks so much. We're so glad to be here.
4: Explain why we Christians can be kind of clueless about spiritual warfare today. What's happening in our ability to discern? That's really what it is, a lack of discernment.
7: I think it has to do with what comes to mind when I say the demonic. I think most people are like, wow, the demonic. I'm immediately thinking to the top movies on Netflix, right? The Conjuring, Paranormal Experience, where people are getting dragged across a room. A person is levitating, speaking in guttural Latin voices. And so you look at that and you go, ah, I don't want to have any part of that. That is not something I want to dabble in. I think that's Hollywood at its worst. So I don't deal with it, right? If that's my idea of the demonic, then I'm staying a mile away from it.
6: Right, and that it's something that happens elsewhere. Like maybe you hear about in Africa or in Asia, but it doesn't happen in the U.S. or it doesn't happen in the West. And so we can dismiss it as something that happened in the past or in another location, but it doesn't happen locally and within our own families.
4: You've raised that. That is a question that I will hear occasionally. What's the answer to that question? Do we see it in a different form, or what is the answer to that question?
7: Well, I think I did relief work in Africa in the Mathari Valley, one of the poorest regions of Africa. And when we would go out, Simon Zeremakinga would gather us all together and he would pray warfare prayers. And I had never heard of one before. Warfare prayer was simply, we know we are sending out these dear workers out into a spiritual battlefield, and God protect them, and Satan, listen to me when I say this, you are not to touch them. They are God's children, we send them out in God's power, you are not to touch them, and we pray this in the power of Jesus' name. Now, go. And first time, I was the team leader, So I'm driving out going, oh my gosh, what was that? Like, what, I'm going to be spiritually attacked, not even knowing what that would look like not having a concept of what that would look like. And so I want to say it's more in the West that we struggle with this. Other parts of the world in different locations, they take it very seriously. And so when I started to research the book, I started to reread the Gospels and then started to read what other notable Christian authors would say about this. Here's the number one fact that blew me away, and I thought, boy, I might need to write on this. So according to some New Testament scholars, 25% of everything Jesus had to say had to do with the demonic. So I say to my students at Biola University, imagine taking 25% of everything Jesus said and just setting it aside, not paying attention to it. I'm going to pay attention to the 75%. And my students are like, well, what's the 25%? I said, it has to do with demons and the demonic and spiritual battle.
4: Mm-hmm. Yeah. And of course, you've written this book, Defending Your Marriage. So you're taking this in the context of marriage. And I appreciate that. I think, you know, what I've observed is our inability to recognize it. I think that's what happens in the West. They, like you said, they're far more attuned to spiritual battles in other parts of the world. I've had the privilege to travel as well, so I've seen it. And it's almost like I think Satan's pleased with the fact that he keeps us just, I guess, disengaged with it.
7: Oh,
4: you know, we just modernize everything. We don't see it. But in that context of marriage in particular, why do you think it's a target for Satan, and why is he trying to accomplish the breaking of marriage?
6: Mm-hmm. Yeah, I mean, the value of marriage is the first thing that comes to mind for me. I mean, we have the scriptures begin with a marriage. It's Adam and Eve. It's an important institution. It reflects the image of God himself. And so wouldn't it make sense if Satan wants to attack God that he would attack the thing that reflects his image? And so to me, it makes sense that this would be an object of attack.
4: Yeah. Yeah, let me deepen this a little bit, because I think the two of you had an experience. You were going to a marriage seminar, and this is how it typically happens. I mean, Gene and I will feel this at times, especially if I'm going to speak on marriage. All of a sudden, things are just not right at home. I mean, I irritate her, she irritates me. It's kind of odd. It like comes out of left field. And sometimes we might overplay that. I don't know, but I want your input. At other times, I'm going, oh my goodness, this is a spiritual battle. He's attacking us right now. And stop and pray and do the things that we need to do to remedy that. But what is that balance, if we could take our Western goggles off, to recognize it's a satanic attack in our marriage versus it's our triggers?
7: So going back to the first marriage, right, which you pointed out in Genesis, well, if you take a look at how the serpent attacks Adam and Eve, what's great about teaching at a Christian university, you've got some really smart professors.
4: Yeah.
7: So you get to walk over to them and you get to say, okay, so when it said that the serpent was more crafty than any beast of the field, like in Hebrew, what does crafty mean? It means subtle. So when the serpent, like imagine the serpent walking right up to Eve and saying, Eve, on three, rebel against God.
4: Okay? It wouldn't have happened.
7: No, wouldn't have happened. Eve would have turned and looked at him and said, no, of course not. There's no reason to rebel. But then he comes as a serpent. And we know in Near Eastern times, serpents were these glowing things, these shiny things. I mean, don't equate them how we view snakes. We view snakes now after the fall as things to be worried about. Eve would have had no reason to be suspicious of the snake. And now the snake talks. Well, oh, that's interesting. I didn't know snakes talks. But she is under no threat whatsoever. And then he starts to work in very subtle ways. So now shift to this, what happened when we were leaving for a family life marriage conference. I have a wonderful wife who is truly the Mr. Fix-It in our marriage. She is, are you nodding? Oh, this is radio. Nobody can see you. This is good. Nobody can see you.
4: Well, we have YouTube. Oh. You're had.
7: Thank you. Yeah. Let me tell you a funny joke. When we first got married, a friend wanted to put a basketball hoop up on our garage because we have three boys.
4: And nice
7: I to
4: friend.
7: Shoot. Yeah. Oh, great friend.
6: Great friend.
7: He walks over and he goes, okay, grab your tools. Let's go do it. I literally walked out with a do-it-herself toolkit.
6: That's mine.
7: That is all I had. And each was a lavender handle. And so I open it. My friend looks at me and he says two things. One, you are not a man. And two, we can't do that job. We can't do that with these tools. Okay. So we have no tools. Noreen has noticed for a couple of days that there's a leak happening beneath our faucet. And then she makes a tactical mistake of saying, honey, can you look at it?
4: Yeah.
7: And I'm like, sure. So now you know what it's like leaving for LAX. It is, we're going to leave. We're leaving 5 days before the flight to LAX is like craziness. And Noreen opens it. And we're literally leaving in 5 minutes and the leak is happening. Now, no kids. That leak could potentially go all weekend. But we have no time. We got to get to LAX. We can't be late to the marriage conference. So now we get into the car and there's just tension. There's silence between us. Mm-hmm. And you're kind of thinking what? You're thinking...
6: I'm thinking, why didn't you take care of the leak? What we realized was it was a pattern exactly what you were talking about, that irritability, the crankiness, the why does it seem like every time we go away, kids get sick, things in the house break, we end up, you know, bickering with one another. And then we stepped back and said, perhaps there's something else.
4: Yeah.
6: At bay. And I think, you know, the way you worded the question even to say, is it our, you know, pushing our triggers, or is it spiritual battle? And what I would like to say is it doesn't have to be one or the other and that it can be both.
4: Well, oftentimes the Christian vernacular, we talk about our flesh and then Satan, mm-hmm. and they tend to work in tandem. So to your point, our flesh usually moves in a direction that's satanic, I would say, that is against God.
7: Yeah.
4: And we don't need to differentiate, really. It's just
6: no, and he takes advantage. Evil. He takes advantage of our weaknesses. He takes advantage of our sin. So when we open ourselves to those kind of things, it gives him then the opportunity to get the foothold and accelerate, throw fuel on the fire.
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1: 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Let's resume now with the balance of today's programming.
4: Noreen, I want to come back your direction because you mentioned something that we didn't explore, and that is this idea of a foothold for Satan.
6: Mm-hmm.
4: I think it's really important because I think especially in marriage, we don't stop and really understand how often we're doing that. And it's in our bickering, our verbal spats, our battles. Describe what a foothold is for Satan to get in between you and your spouse and what damage can be done because of it.
6: Sure. Well, you know, a foothold is anything that gives somebody a position of power and influence. So when we talk about Satan having a foothold, and this is, you know, coming from Ephesians 4, it allows him to enter in. He has access. And from there can, like I said, throw fuel on the fire and exaggerate and make things worse even. So when we talk about a foothold, it can be even using that, the verse, you know, do not let the sun go down on your anger to not give Satan a foothold. So when we, and for us, that doesn't mean like we have to resolve conflict before the sun goes down. Like it's not a literal, but it means we're not going to let it fester.
4: Right.
6: We're not going to let it take hold because we know that anger in and of itself is not sin, but how we handle that anger and how we respond. So if there's anger between us, if there's frustration, or if, like we were talking about, the very strengths that Tim has, if I find them starting to become annoying, that's a cue to me, like, what's going on? Mm. Why is this thing that used to be so attractive so frustrating right now? And what I want to do is I want to justify it and say it's because of him rather than saying, why has my perspective changed? What's at work? And have I allowed Satan some access to dwell on things? Am I holding things? Am I letting bitterness cement and letting those thoughts, not holding those thoughts captive to Christ, but allowing them to develop in ways that are going to continue to drive a larger wedge in our relationship rather than bringing us back together?
4: And you thought it was just a fan.
6: Right, and
4: I want some cool air. No, it's much more than that.
6: It's never what you think it is. Yeah.
4: Tim, you also write in your book about C.S. Lewis and the Screwtape Letters, which is one of our favorites here at Focus. We did a radio theater on that. It's brilliant. We have some great BBC voice actors in that. It's one of the best, I think, that we did. But
8: that's great.
4: We love the Screwtape Letters. Yeah. How did that connect for you?
7: Well, we love the Screwtape Letters as well.
6: Absolutely.
7: We got a chance to see it performed as well. It was awesome. It showed me the subtlety of it.
6: Right.
7: Lewis is in the fine moments. It's a demon working on a person for years, getting an attitude. Mm-hmm. I remember the old lady who her tea just had to be just right. And she would say, oh, I'm not a picky person. Oh, no, I'm not a picky person. But could I have my tea just a little bit? And Lewis goes on forever because she is now not willing to accommodate anything other than what she wants. And she would never admit to that. She would say, I just like a good cup of tea. Can a woman just have a good cup of tea? And the demon is causing her to be inflexible. And that then would be used somewhere else. With children, a church person, but the inflexibility is a great quality. So when I started to read Lewis, I realized, maybe the demons that are working on me, it is such small things that I don't even notice this is spiritual attack and he is setting a trap for me.
6: Mm-hmm. Which goes back to the craftiness.
7: Yeah.
6: That's what I think, you know, the whole Screwtape Letters is such a great example. It's a creative envisioning of just how crafty, it's subtle, it's little steps that we allow to happen, and then you end up where you're too fussy about your tea, and then that leads into everything, you know, being fussy about everything.
4: Right. And the mastery of Screwtape Letters, it's from the perspective of Satan and his demons and how they're going to manipulate these people.
6: Yeah,
4: and that's what makes it so brilliant, actually. When we look at those weapons, we've talked a lot about the other guy's weapons. Well, we got some weapons, too.
7: Mm-hmm.
4: And one of the things that you talk about in the marriage relationship is the weapon of community.
7: Mm.
4: And I'm speaking weapon as a positive thing.
6: Right.
4: You know, our weapons don't line up with the other guy's weapons. Ours is love, joy, peace, goodness, kindness, mercy. Community could be perceived in there. You know, relationship, we're made for relationship. The other guy's envy, strife, jealousy, all the ugly side of humanity. So speak to the issue of community and why is that important for married couples particularly?
6: Well, I think one of the strategies of the enemy can be isolation.
7: Mm-hmm.
6: And so when you're in community, that's the antidote to isolation. And even if you're just isolated together as a couple and you don't have anybody encouraging you, you don't have outside eyes on you saying like, hey, you look like you're struggling. Can we help? Or you don't have other couples who are saying, we struggle with that too. You can begin to look at your marriage and go, we're losers. Something's wrong with us. This isn't working. He's the wrong person. I'm the wrong person. You come up with all these, again, lies that if you're not in community, those lies can take root and you begin to believe them and you make decisions based on those lies. And I think community can be that speed bump to letting those lies become embedded and then taking action on those.
4: Yeah. You mentioned community, but I think we're so illiterate nowadays, if I could say it that way, that I'm not sure that we actually know what to do in community.
6: Yeah.
4: What you're talking about being in community and being believers in community particularly is understanding the weapons of our warfare. And you even, I think, relate that to Ephesians 6, which is the spiritual weapons that we possess and the defensive armor that we have.
7: Absolutely.
4: Talk about that component and how we need to apply those things.
7: So here's the cool thing when we're at a university with people who study a book their entire life. I mean, think about that. So we have a gentleman at Biola, Dr. Clint Arnold, who has studied Ephesians his entire life.
6: Mm-hmm.
7: So I bought him many
4: copies
7: with a legal pad, just writing like a mad person. He said two things I will never forget. He said, you have to remind people it was a letter. We added the verses and chapter breaks just for easy reference, but it was a letter. So if you read the letter, his point is as clear as a bell. He's talking about in Ephesians 5 about marriage, and it bleeds seamlessly into armor. the spiritual breastplate of righteousness, right? Shodding our feet with the gospel of peace and things like that. But in the letter, it is one continuous thought, meaning if you're going to do this thing called Christian marriage, you better get dressed because the battle's at your feet, spiritual battle. But then he made a point, but what made the Roman army so effective? Two things made the Roman army so effective. One was their shoes. They were the first to put spikes in their shoes. Mm. So they could run up mountains, but when they stuck their foot in the ground, you're not pushing them off that ground. But they also locked arms with each other and knocked knees. The Persians could not move them off a spot. So the point that we make in the book is, if you were to say to Paul, is spiritual battle just one Roman soldier? Is that the metaphor I'm trying to use? He would go, oh, no, not the soldier, the cohort. Mm-hmm. It's the group of Roman soldiers that were so powerful. So I think Paul is even there subtly saying, listen, families, marriages, one Roman soldier going against Persians would get obliterated, but a Roman cohort coming together is not going to be moved off that mark. And so first thing we did when we got to Biola University, we pulled together a marriage group. Hmm. And we've had this group for now 16 years, mm-hmm. and it's just life-giving because you were talking about isolation, Noreen. Mm-hmm. You can just feel like you're the loser family that has a wayward teenager. You're the loser family that is having a really hard time resolving this issue. And that gets rid of all of it. When another couple that you respect goes, are you kidding me? Our teenagers, we were going to ship them off. We didn't know what to do with these kids. I think Satan loses a great piece of ammunition there because it's like, you're not alone. This mm-hmm. is normal. And then Satan can't use it anymore because you normalized it. So you got to have that cohort with you. And I get that it's frustrating and people don't know how to do it. And so I say grab one or two couples and say, let's read a marriage book. Let's read a Mealhoff book. I'm thinking out loud.
4: You're thinking in the right direction. Let me end here because our time is done. But it's something I often say, that our marriages are a testimony to non-believers who mm-hmm. are watching us particularly. Mm-hmm. And I think when you're in ministry, like I am, like you are, it's even magnified more so. And I think in that way, sometimes we'll get maybe even more spiritual battle mm-hmm. because if he can take us down, yeah. he wins a big, yeah. you know, big yeah. feather. Yeah. How in that context do we get up every morning as a married couple, remembering that our marriages are seen by our family members, by those in church, by the people we work with, etc.? Yeah. Is that important to even keep in mind?
6: I think it is important to keep in mind, but for me, the most important thing is that what people see in our marriage is a reflection of what's really there and what's in my heart individually, what's in Tim's heart individually, what's in our heart as a couple. Because what I wouldn't want to do, and I think the danger can be, especially for couples in ministry or couples that are, you know, in the public, is that you begin to put on an external what you think it should look like, yeah. even though, and then the internal begins to crumble. So as we get up every morning, we are aware of that, of, you know, that people may be watching, people are making decisions based on what they see. But the important thing is not what they see, it's what's in our hearts that's creating mm-hmm. what they see.
4: That's one reason I'm actually really excited about the next generation, because I think they comprehend authenticity better than the previous generation, if I could say it that way. And, it, you know, of course, that's a blanket statement. I get that. But we tended to project perfection and not live up right. to it, yeah. rather than project brokenness yeah. and live that yeah. so that other people could come into relationship with Christ. And I think that's what the Lord clearly says. When you're low, I am lifted up. I mean, when you're broken, he's mm-hmm. lifted up. And that's the story. That's the power of the gospel. Not that I'm so good, I'm doing it well. This isn't like a math test we're taking. Yeah. Yeah. And I'm an A student, didn't miss any answers. Yeah. No, this is about our need for him in every aspect of our life. And I hope that's where not only Christian leadership goes, but the entire church mm-hmm. goes, because I think that's the secret to moving forward in a better direction. That's the ingredients of revival. Mm.
7: And it's going to be the groups again. The group keeps us grounded.
6: Yeah.
7: Our marriage group keeps us grounded. Because if you start to be high in mighty. You can't do that with other PhDs. And they're like, stop it, stop it. That really helps us stay grounded.
6: Well, yeah, because they see you're living out, when they see us living out our daily life, we can't be blowing smoke because they're going to recognize that.
1: And that's how we concluded our conversation with Dr. Tim Muehlhoff and his wife, Noreen, on today's episode of Focus on the Family with Jim Daly. We were reviewing a book written by Tim called Defending Your Marriage, The Reality of Spiritual Battle. And the Muehlhoffs have really provided some great content here in terms of reframing how our faith and conflict can kind of intersect in marriage and why we need God's power to extend grace and forgiveness to our spouse.
4: That is all so true. And John, it seems so difficult all at the same time. But what an excellent book. And we certainly want to recommend that you get a copy. It's one of many resources we have for husbands and wives to accomplish the goal of being deeper spiritually and being able to have a healthier marriage because of it. We also have our Reactive Cycle Assessment, which is an online tool designed to help you and your spouse identify those trigger points that can lead to conflict. And it only takes a few minutes to do, and it will really give you some great insights. This free resource will enable you to navigate challenging conversations and build a stronger marriage. And we all said amen. Mm-hmm. Of course, we also have our counseling team. And if you'd like some Bible-based insight and encouragement about whatever issues you're facing in life, let us connect you with one of our caring Christian counselors. Again, it's all free, and thanks to the donors that support the ministry.
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4: 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Encourage your girl to redirect her instinct from "Why, God?" to "What are you trying to teach me, God?" 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
6: With SRN News, I'm Ron Taylor. The British military says a bulk carrier caught fire after being hit by an unknown projectile just off the coast of Qatar. The United Kingdom Maritime Trade Operations Center says the attack Sunday caused a small fire on the ship, which was extinguished. The attack happened about 26 nautical miles northeast of

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6: Hi, I'm Johnny Erickson Tata. 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
10: 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We push the dogs around in the strollers, right? You know, it's interesting. After each thing that God made, He would say, it is good. But after He created man, He said, it is very good. 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
11: Some of us are guilty of treating strangers much better than we treat our moms, our dads, our siblings, our sons, our daughters, those we walk with on a close basis. And I want to suggest to you that if you treat others better than you treat your family, God says He wants that turned around. If we're getting along as we ought to, we ought to understand the value of the people closest to us.
12: What about you? 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On today's Destined for Victory with Pastor Paul Shepherd, we'll take you to the book of Colossians to help you better understand the Lord's desire for the way we treat those closest to us. And of course, mothers are a very important part of that group. With that in mind, and with Mother's Day weekend upon us, we'd like to share a few words Pastor Paul said about

0: about his own mother and her influence in his life and ministry.
1: She was a pastor's wife. Of course, my dad was my pastor. I was trained and prepared for ministry under him and all of that. So he gets so much credit for my ministry. But to tell you the truth, the real credit has to also be shared with my mom, because she was a prayer warrior in the background, but she raised her children well. All five of us walk with the Lord. And God gets the glory for her faithfulness and her prayer life that really has seen us through many things. And so I want to challenge and encourage all of our listeners, if your mom is still with you or a mother figure who means a lot to you, be sure that you are in touch as often as is possible to let her know how important she was and is in your world. Because the day is going to come. It's just what happens in this life that is fleeting. The day is going to come when their voices will be silenced as they transition from earth to glory.
0: You know, the Lord tells us to honor our parents. And one of the best ways to do that is by staying in touch with them as often as we can and making sure they're well taken care of in their twilight years. That's a great gift to give your mother, and it goes right along with the message today. Here once again is Pastor Paul Shepherd with his message, Great Gifts to Give Your Mom.
2: Colossians chapter 3, verses 12 through 15. Therefore, as God's chosen people, holy and dearly loved, clothe yourselves with compassion, kindness, humility, gentleness, and patience. Bear with each other and forgive whatever grievances you may have against one another. Forgive as the Lord forgave you. And over all these virtues, put on love, which binds them all together in perfect unity. Let the peace of Christ rule in your hearts, since as members of one body, you are called to peace and be thankful. We'll conclude our reading there. I've entitled these remarks, Great Gifts to Give Your Mom. These virtues, these qualities, these characteristics that Paul calls us to have as members of the body of Christ are most often thought of as that which we give to other people in the family of God. And as a result of that, sometimes we think about having a certain behavior toward people who are in the church. But here's what I want you to think about. Not always do we feel a sensitivity to behaving that way toward people who are close to us in our families. I want to get you to think about your behavior, your attitude, the way you interact with your family versus people who are outside of your family. And here's why I want you to think like that. Because sometimes we're guilty of being nicer to strangers. Well, I'm glad I got some early amens. I thought that was going to be rough going down. Sometimes we're guilty of being nicer toward strangers than toward our own families. And in this context, I want to talk about your relationship with your mother. If you're blessed to still have her in the land of the living, I want you to think about your mom or mother figures. And if that's not the case for you, I want you to think about others who are equally close to you, whether it's your dad or your siblings or your children or the people who are really close to you, especially in your family. I want you to let the Lord speak to you from this passage about your interactions with them, because I think that really tells the story for many of us. Some of us are guilty of treating strangers much better than we treat our moms, our dads, our siblings, our sons, our daughters, those we walk with on a close basis. And I want to suggest to you that if you treat others better than you treat your family, God says he wants that turned around. If we're getting along as we ought to understand the value of the people closest to us, the fact that they are part of our structure, our support system. And if you're going to have any level of treatments of people, you actually ought to treat those closest to you a little better than you treat others. Now, we ought to treat everybody well. In fact, let me point you to Galatians chapter 6. There's a verse there where Paul says, do good to all men. Then he says, especially to those who are of the household of faith. What Paul is saying there is, we as believers ought to treat everybody right. Some of y'all just need to be anointed to be nice. That's just the bottom line. We got still too many Christians who just need a new anointing of niceness. Some of y'all just need to treat people nice, smile and greet them and do good for them. Somebody ahead of you in the line and they struggling to find 73 cent. Just go on and pass the 73 cent up. You don't have to know them. Here, let me just help you. Let me just get this to you so we can move this line on in Jesus' name. And just go on and bless them. Just go on them, just nice. We had a sister in Philadelphia. One of her favorite sayings was, it's just nice to be nice. And I've adopted that. It's true. It's just nice to be nice. You don't have to deserve it or anything like that. Nobody should have to merit your niceness. And so we got to learn to act on what Paul said in Galatians 6 and treat everybody well, but especially those who are of the household of faith, where I want to take that and extend it not only to the spiritual family, but beyond that to your natural family. I want to get some people committed after this message to doing a better job of treating their families, and in this context, especially their mothers, better. So there are seven gifts in the passage I just read from Colossians chapter 3. I want you to consider giving these gifts to your mom or to others in your family. Now, here's why. I want you to focus on this because parents are God's idea. And parents are important in the will of God. Now, this generation is losing that concept. I'm reading behind some people who are supposed to be intelligent, supposed to be, you know, they're authors and they're researchers. And I'm hearing some folks conclude, you know, children really need to be free to learn and grow and explore on their own. And, you know, we are too heavy-handed and we need to learn to back off. Really, after you get them past those early stages of development, you need to just let them be free. There's a Greek word for that, baloney. You don't free up children until it's time to let them go. Because by then you put enough in them where they ought to be able to go out in society and do something decent. But that is not any time early. You don't free up 7 and 9 and 12-year-olds. Free them to drive you crazy. And drive everybody else crazy too. We need to understand God gave kids parents for a reason. You're supposed to raise them in the training and instruction of the Lord. There's a proverb that says, when they're old, they won't depart from it. You're supposed to put so much in them that even when they're grown and out on their own, they still hear you in their head. Some of y'all who heard your parents, when you were in your 30s, you still heard those sayings. 40s, still heard those sayings. Like me in your 50s, still heard those sayings. Because they put so much in you. That's what you ought to do, because parents and parenting are important in the plan of God. So important that God himself describes himself as a parent. Jesus said, pray this way, our Father, which art in heaven. God is a parent. And parenting is important in the will of God. And of course, when God is referred to as a father, he's the father of all creation, and he has both the instincts we attribute to good fathers, and he has in his nature the instincts that we attribute to good mothers. God is nurturing. God is long-suffering. God will do whatever he has to do to bring you out of the mess you've made for yourself and what have you. So God is the ultimate parent, and we need to understand that parenting is important in his will. Parents are called to take their job seriously. I want to encourage you younger parents, please understand God gave you that child as a trust. You got work to do. You got work to do. If you got a child, you got a job. I don't care where you work outside of your home to make your living. That's your second job. Your first job is that child you have. Thank you for those amens. And when you do the job right, you will know you were at work, because you'd be tuckered out. Parenting takes work. And I want to let you know, children, whether adult children or younger children, that God cares how you treat your parents. God really does care. In fact, think about this. Of all the things God could have commanded Israel under the Old Testament, when Moses came down off of the mountain with the Decalogue, we call it the Ten Commandments, guess what one of them spoke to? It spoke to your relationship with your parents. Of all the things he could have said to him, one of the Ten Commandments is honor your father and your mother. God cares how you treat them. So for those reasons, I want to share with you seven gifts that you can give your mother, or as we said, your mama. Here's the first one in the text, compassion. Give her the gift of compassion. And again, if your mother is no longer with us, there are people in your life you can give this gift to. Everybody in your inner circle, everybody in your family, whether it's your husband or your children or whoever it is, give them the gift of compassion. Compassion. What does that mean? Well, King James, when it translates this verse, King James says bowels of mercy. I like that term, bowels of mercy, because it means the mercy comes from the inside. Bowels, that means your intestines. It means literally from the inside comes pity, a sympathy, a compassion. If you're normal, when you see heartbreak, when you see things like the tragedies we've seen in the news, you ought to feel something.
0: 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It's brand new to her, too. Now, let's get you to the second half of Pastor Paul Shepherd's Destined for Victory message, Great Gifts to Give Your Mom.
2: If you don't feel compassion, if you don't feel pity and sympathy when you see suffering people, something's wrong with you. You need prayer, you need help, you need counseling. Something's wrong with you. You ought to have compassion. Well, here's the thing. I don't want you to be a person who is full of compassion towards strangers, and then when it comes to your own mother, you have nothing but apathy. That means you don't feel a thing. Your attitude is whatever. That should not be. You ought to care about her. You ought to care about what she's going through. You ought to have pity for her sometimes. There are times in this season of her life where she doesn't know whether she's coming or going. She's going through different stages. In some cases, as our parents are getting older, there are things that they're losing in terms of strength and in terms of health. And you see them going down. Emotionally, it feels different as they go through this season of life. And the last thing she needs is an apathetic child. Now, this isn't a shouting message, obviously. We only go sell 3 CDs of this sermon. But you need to know this. Your mother deserves for you to feel what she's going through too. Because she's never been here before. She's in a new season of life. Never experienced what she's feeling right now. There are fears that creep up on our aging parents. There's an insecurity that creeps up on them. Sometimes they're losing parts of their ability to recall very quickly, and they're confused, and they live in a new world of confusion. You ought to know, because those of us who not even there yet, we're starting to get confused. Oh, I know I'm not by myself. You sit up there and trip if you want to. I know here I am in my 50s as I bring this message, and I'm walking around looking for something that's in my hand. So I know my mother get confused because I get confused. Sometimes you go up to the room because you downstairs and remember there was something you needed up in the room. And you went up in the room and then you walking around the room saying, what did I come up here for? Not you don't see what you came for. By the time you go from downstairs to upstairs, you don't remember why you went upstairs. All right, fine. Sit there and act like it's just me. So you gotta sympathize. You gotta have compassion. She doesn't know. She'd never been here before. And you gotta have some sympathy, some pity, some bowels of mercy. Second gift I want you to give her is the gift of kindness. Kindness. What's that mean? I looked up the Greek because I didn't want to assume it's just our typical English definition. And I'm glad I did, because the Greek gave me a word that I wouldn't normally put with kindness. The Greek word means usefulness. As you deal with your mother or other people in your life, give them the gift of usefulness, meaning whatever you say, whatever you do, let it help. Useful. It's useful that you said that. It's useful that you did that. Don't be a useless child. Don't be useless. If you're going to say something, if you're going to do something, let it help. Usefulness. And you say, well, I don't even know how to help her. Then don't say anything. Because you don't want to be useless. The word means usefulness. It also means moral excellence in demeanor. Moral excellence in demeanor. When he says be kind to each other, he's saying in your demeanor, in your expression toward them, verbal and nonverbal expressions, have moral excellence. In other words, treat them with a type of kindness that shows up. In fact, all of these things, Paul says, clothe yourselves with them. Clothe, put them on like clothes where they're very obvious. Let your kindness towards your mother or others in your family be obvious. You say, well, I'm trying to get a mental picture of what that would look like. Imagine how you speak to the big boss who determines whether you have your job or not. You would never say to them or look the way you look at your mother, at your boss. Come on. Sometimes you get so agitated, like, oh, mama. Would you do that to your boss? Oh, Mr. Wilson. No, you wouldn't. Why? Because you'd have a box and you'd be packing stuff out of your drawer, pulling stuff out your locker, wherever you work, whatever the circumstance, you'd be taking your personal effects with you out the door. Because he like homie, he don't play that. Well, you shouldn't do it to your mother. You shouldn't do that. Have moral excellence in your demeanor, in your words, in your actions. You see, we have to learn how to be kind to people for kindness' sake. It's not for their sake as much as it is your moral excellence on display. I'm a better person than to mistreat this woman. I'm a better person than to mistreat this person who is in my inner circle. So give the gift of compassion. Give the gift of kindness. Number three, give the gift of humility. Humility. Now, the Greek there actually is a combination of two words. It is humbleness of mind. Humbleness of mind. Give the gift of humbleness of mind. Now, here's what this is. This is very important for you to grasp. Because Paul is not getting at us pretending. He's not trying to get us to pretend to be humble. He's trying to get us to have a mind that results in humility. So if you're going to do this, if you're going to give this gift, it means you don't start with them, you start with you. First of all, you got to make sure that you are not arrogant or conceited. Now, there are some of you, not you personally, but somebody on your row, who, that's the problem. As you listen to this message today, the problem is you recognize that you have a certain arrogance, a certain conceit. You are stuck up. You are full of yourself. But I got a word from God for you. All of y'all want a word, and people come again. Do you have a word for me? I got a word for you. I came this morning with a word. Here is your word. You are not all that. That's your word. Write it down. You are not all that. You might be some of that, but you are certainly not all that. So if you're going to give this gift of humility, the first thing you have to realize is I have no business. I have no right being conceited or arrogant. I have no right feeling like I'm more important than her. I have no right to feel like it matters how I think or feel or what happens to me more than it matters what happens to her. That comes from a place where you can never experience the blessing of humility. Humility means I start doing what Paul said in Romans 12:3. He said, don't think more highly of yourself than you ought, but think soberly, as God has given to all of us the measure of faith. In other words, assess yourself properly. Don't think you're so wonderful. You are all right, but you're not wonderful. If you don't believe me, find somebody in your inner circle who really knows you and say, for once, please tell me the truth about myself. Am I really wonderful? Just ask them. No, you are. They're like, you know, you got some nice things about you, but you have some jacked up things about you. You have some dysfunction. You have some little quirks. You have some little things that something's loose. The connection isn't real tight. So you start with humility, humbleness of mind. You think about yourself properly. And then it says, and you're going to deal with her accordingly. See, humility is when I choose to put others before myself. Humility is when I choose not to push myself forward, me first. Humility is when I'm prepared to step back. I'm prepared to stay low. And it's important to live your life that way. And you'll be a blessing by giving the gift of humility.
0: You know, humility isn't about being self-deprecating. 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
2: 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Respect has to be earned. Read your Bible, see if you can find that. 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
5: 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The more like Christ you are, the happier you are. But the opposite is also true. Today, Dr. David Jeremiah looks at surefire recipes for both happiness and misery. 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
6: One of the most often discussed questions when we get together with our friends centers around our happiness. And there are many ideas about happiness that take us in the wrong direction. The Bible reminds us that happiness is blessedness found in righteousness. And we're going to learn more about that today as we talk about this from Psalm chapter 1.
7: When the psalmist describes the way toward God, he does so by telling us what it is not and then telling us what it is. You see, because of the readers of this hymn, and obviously because of all of us, in order for us to really get into what it means to be happy, the psalmist has to take his checklist and check off all the things that men try and say it's not any of these things. And as he describes the happy man in verses 1 through 3, he talks about him in two ways. First of all, he talks about the fact that he avoids the downward pull of evil. Listen to his words in the first verse. Blessed is the man who walks not in the counsel of the ungodly, nor stands in the path of sinners, nor sits in the seat of the scornful. Not is in the verse once, nor is in the verse twice. Three times in essence, the psalmist negates conduct and he says, happiness is not going to be here. Don't get involved here. Now, this is an incredible verse because it is a trilogy of threes. Let me say that again. It is a trilogy of threes. There are three threes in verse one. And if you read the verse that way, you will understand that what the psalmist is trying to do for us is to paint a picture of the gravitational pull of evil. It is like a vortex that catches us in it, and it always pulls us down. It is the progressive, declining pressure of evil in the life of a person. And what the psalmist wants us to understand clearly is this. He is saying to us, blessed is the man who doesn't get caught up in the downward gravitational pull of evil in his life. Now, if you read the verse carefully, you will notice that the three sets of three are like this. First of all, first set, walk, stand, sit. Do you see that? The second trilogy, counsel, path, seat. And the third, ungodly, sinners, scornful. All of these progressively move away from God. And I want to remind you of something that I think we all know, but maybe no one's ever verbalized before. We always talk about momentum and how important momentum is. It sure is important in football and in basketball. It's important in life. We like to have a sense of momentum. It's wonderful to be in a church that's got a sense of momentum. But did you know that evil has momentum too? That you can get caught up in evil momentum? That you can get so caught up in evil that it carries you along like you were born along with the wind. And that's what the psalmist is talking about here. He is telling us that you can get involved in evil in such a way that the momentum of influence begins to capture you. That's the first category. And here he talks about these three words: counsel, path, and seat. The counsel of the ungodly. He said, blessed is the man that doesn't get caught up in the counsel of the ungodly. The counsel of the ungodly is nothing less than the philosophy of the natural man who seeks to understand his existence and his control without regard to God. You see, to be ungodly isn't what some of you think. It's not to be a murderer or a rapist or a bank robber or a child molester or whatever you may think of when you think of ungodly. The word doesn't mean anything like that, although it may include those things. To be ungodly, listen to this, you can be a good person and be ungodly. To be ungodly means to live your life minus God. So it's a lifestyle, you see. But it starts listening to the counsel, kind of falling into the pattern, and then settling in to the lifestyle. That's the downward pull of influence. Notice the second category, the momentum of involvement. Notice the three words. First, you walk. Then you stand, and then you sit. It's kind of a different way of saying the influence translates into involvement. You walk along, then you stand, and then you sit. Someone has described the walk as a reference to our daily decisions, the things that we decide on a daily basis. The standing is to the making of a commitment, and the sitting is the settled attitude of lifestyle. First, we make little decisions that are minus God. Then we make commitments that cement those decisions. And then finally, we settle into the attitude of a life without God. It's so easy to do. And there are lots of Christian people who could tell me, you've come back to God having gotten into that. But all of a sudden, you woke up one day and you said, my goodness, you know, 20 years ago, we used to never miss church. And then this happened. We made this little decision. And then out of that decision, we made this little commitment. Maybe we bought a place that took us out of the town. And all of a sudden, we found ourselves in a lifestyle. Now remember, what is the psalmist saying? Blessed is the man who doesn't get caught up in the gravitational pull of evil in his life. Here's the third issue of momentum. First of all, it's influence. Then it's involvement. And thirdly, there's a momentum of intensity. Notice, he moves from ungodly. That's sort of a person who's passive about spiritual things. He doesn't have time for God, but it's okay if you have time for God. You understand what I mean? Then there's the word sinner. I looked this word up, and you know what the Hebrew word here is? The Hebrew word for sinner is a word which means to make a loud noise or to cause a tumult or to make trouble. And it's kind of the word for partying. It's the party animal. First of all, he's kind of minus God. He's not into God that much. But then he gets kind of caught up into the worldly lifestyle. He gets into the parties. And then the third word is the word scornful. Now watch this. He's not influenced anymore by the people outside. He has himself become an influencer. Do you see what I'm saying? He's moved from being passive about God to being involved in practicing anti-God things to now he is an atheist in a sense, and he is scornful of God. He curls his lip at God. Somebody says something to him about going to church. You got to be kidding. You do what? You take the only day that you can really call your own and you go to church? And Sunday night too? Oh my word. And so he becomes the critic of the Christian, the scornful. You see what's happened? It's the downward pull of evil. He's gone from ungodly to sinner to scornful. Blessed is the man, happy is the man who doesn't get caught up in the gravitational pull of evil. Amen? Now, here's the positive side. The righteous way not only avoids the downward pull of sin, but the righteous way accepts the decisive place of Scripture in life. But his delight, says the psalmist, is in the law of the Lord, and in his law he meditates day and night, and he shall be like a tree planted by the rivers of water that brings forth its fruit in its season. Its leaf also shall not wither, and whatever he does shall prosper. The first thing the psalmist says is that the believer who is headed toward happiness on his way toward God, not away from God, this believer delights in the Word of God. Now, I wasn't sure what that meant, but I want to contrast it for you. Do you know how a lot of Christians read the Bible? They read the Bible to find out how far they can go before they cross the line. Do you understand what I mean? I've talked to people like this. They don't read the Bible to find out what God wants them to do. They read the Bible to find out what God will let them do or what they can do without getting into a whole lot of trouble. Now, the person who delights in the law of God is totally opposite that. Here's what he does. He comes to the Bible, and in his heart, there's this incredible desire that he wants to please God. And so he reads the Bible, and he reads it like he was a detective trying to find little clues about how he can please God with his life. Not trying to find ways that he can get by with the things he wants to do, but he opens the book, and his prayer in his heart is, oh God, what I really want to do with my life is I want to please you. I want to bless you, Lord, and I want to read your book today, and maybe you could just show me one little thing, one little nugget that I could mine that would help me please you. Did you ever read the Bible like that? Did you ever come to God's Word like that? I want to tell you something. That's how you delight in God's Word. Because I want you to know something, friend. If you come to God with that spirit, you'll find little nuggets everywhere. Because God just loves to show His children how they can please Him. Because God's a parent. Are you with me? The most unheard words from children. Is there anything I could do to help you today, Mom? What would you do, Mom, if you heard those words? You would go over and examine to see, is this an imposter? Did this person get in my house by mistake? And kids, you know, if you're going to go home and do that, maybe you could give your parents a little time to kind of get ready and warm up to this, because this could be a little lethal if you drive, you know, just straight out. But if you really knew they meant it, wouldn't it be incredible? Wouldn't it truly be incredible? I mean, if every morning at breakfast. Oh, no, let me do it today. He did it yesterday, Mom. Well, I know, we can all dream, right? But I want to tell you something. That's what it means when the Scripture says to delight in God's Word. It's to come to the Word of God with your heart motivation being, Lord, how can I please you today? And the Scripture says that when you delight in the Word of God, when your heart delights in the Word of God, now watch carefully, that will translate into this wonderful thing, and that is that your habits will be dictated by the Word of God. Did you know that? When you delight in the Word of God, it will automatically determine that your habits are dictated by the Word of God. Why? Because if you're coming every day and say, Lord, how can I please you? He'll show you, and it'll translate into life. And the psalmist gives us a couple of clues here as to what that will mean. First of all, you will discover that your strength comes from God's Word. The Scripture says he's like a tree planted by the streams of water. Just like a tree is nourished by the constant supplies of water, without which, under the blistering sun, the tree would surely die, so the life that is rooted in the Word of God will also be established, and it will be strong. When you get your roots down deep into God's Word, it's like the tree sending its roots down deep into the water next to the stream, and it grows strong. Not only will you discover that your strength comes from God's Word, but you will discover that your stability comes from God's Word. Watch this. A fruit tree that is planted by the banks of the river suggests stability. That's what the whole image is about here in the psalm. The tree is firmly rooted in the soil so that it can resist the storm. There are trees that are standing today, I am told, that were here when this country was discovered. And they have stood strong through the Civil War, through all kinds of stress and struggle in this land. And if you go to the right place, you can see trees that are just as magnificent and just as beautiful as they were in their prime. Why? They've got a tremendous root structure. And they are strong. If you've seen the redwoods, do you ever stand beneath one of those things that you could drive a car through? And just try to imagine something growing out of the ground that big. And did you ever see a tree that was so big that you knew in your heart there's no thunderstorm or lightning storm that is going to ever happen on this earth that's going to touch that tree? I mean, that tree is invincible. And that's the kind of stability God wants His people to have. And He says to us in His precious word that when you put your roots down deep into God's word, you will become a person of great stability. Notice, keep reading. Not only will you find your strength from God's word and your stability from God's word, but here's one I love. You will find that your spontaneity comes from God's word. There's a little phrase here. It says, "Its leaf also shall not wither." Now think with me about that for just a moment. The leaf, now watch carefully, the leaf is the outward testimony of the tree. Isn't that true? The leaf is the outward testimony of the tree. The leaf tells you this is this sort of tree. And for the Christian, his testimony, his relationship with God, the scripture says when the roots are down deep into the word of God, the testimony of the Christian will not wither. It will be a vibrant, beautiful testimony of who God is. Someone has written that all God's trees in the Christian sense are evergreens. They're evergreen. They're always green. They're beautiful testimonies to the stability and strength of the being. And they don't wither. When the sun comes out and when the storms come, that tree stays strong. There's much talk these days about the testimony of the believer. How our values have changed. How our conduct has changed. You hear it everywhere you go. But the leaf does not wither. Listen to me. The leaf does not wither if it's rightly connected. Do you understand what I'm saying? You tell me, oh, here's this guy. I thought he was a great Christian. Man, he withered. He withered. Under the pressure of temptation, under the pressure of sexuality, under the pressure of finances or whatever, he withered. I can tell you something about him. If he withered, he wasn't rightly connected. Because the leaf is the outward testimony of the life that's in the person. And if you are rightly connected, what does that mean? Your roots go down deep into the Word of God. You're drawing energy from your time with God. You will not wither. That's the testimony of God's Word. So let me tell you something. If you withered, it wasn't the withering that was the important thing. It was the unconnecting back here someplace that caused it to happen. Some of you are withering right now. Nobody knows it but you. But you know it. And you know you're withering because back yonder someplace, you disconnected. And now all of a sudden, the elements are beating against you and there's no source of life to keep you strong and green. The spontaneity of your life comes from the Word of God. I read something that a secular humanist wrote. Don't read too much of them, but this guy's pretty famous. His name is Maslow. You've read of him, I'm sure, if you've had psychology. He wrote these words. Listen to this. He said, "What man needs but does not have, he seeks for unceasingly and becomes dangerously ready to jump at any hope, good or bad. The cure for this disease is obvious. We need a validated, usable system of human values that we can believe in and devote ourselves to because we know they are true." I thought to myself, where have you been? The Bible's been around here a long time. That's the system of believable human values that are true. And the secular humanists don't even know it exists. But people who sink their roots down deep into this book will find strength and stability and spontaneity. And yes, there's one last thing. They will also find success. Look. It brings forth its fruit in its season, and whatever he does shall prosper. You want to be prosperous and successful? The Word of God says this is how you do it. Get your spiritual roots down deep into the Word of God. You say, does that mean that if I become a practicing, studying Christian, that I'll become wealthy? No, I'm not into that, and neither is the Bible. We define success so strangely, don't we? Someone has said that prosperity and success for the believer is like a zero. It is a zero until you put a one in front of it. Then it becomes a 10. If you put another zero, it becomes 100, it becomes 1,000. But the zero is a zero until there is a one. And true believers understand that prosperity is not prosperity unless the one is at the front of it. And when you put the one at the front of it, God himself, and then you begin to add the ciphers, then it means something. But until the one is there, there isn't any meaning to success at all. Isn't that true? So the Bible says that whatever success we have, whatever God gives us, he's going to make it prosper because he's going to be the one who's at the front of it. And when we put the zero next to it, now we got something, right? Now we got something. And whatever a man does, he says, will prosper. Well, I didn't leave much time to talk about the ungodly because it didn't take much time to talk about them. In fact, the psalmist probably could have stopped at the end of this section with the first verse and the first words of verse 4. Because verse 4, he says, the ungodly are not so. Read that out loud with me. The ungodly are not so. Not so what? Not so like all this stuff we've just been talking about, right? The ungodly are not the people who put their roots down deep into the Word of God. They are not strong. They are not stable. They don't have spontaneity to their lives. They're caught up in the vortex of evil that drags them down through their influence and involvement and intensity. The ungodly are not so. Take everything we talked about that's good about the righteous man and negate it, and you've got the ungodly man. That's what he's saying. But then he adds three things that we should not forget. And I can just touch on them quickly. First of all, he says the ungodly cannot stand in the time of difficulty. And he uses an incredible illustration. He says they're like the chaff which the wind drives away. Now, I don't want to pretend that I'm a farmer and that I've had a lot of experience in the farm, because I haven't. But I used to live with my uncle during the summers when I was growing up, and I did a little farm work, enough to know that I wasn't cut out to be a farmer. One of the things I used to do, and I did kind of like this, is we used to bale hay every summer, and I was with the crew that would go out in the field, and we used square bales. We weren't into those round things, which you can't stack, but we used the square bales, and we grabbed the bale hook, and we'd pitch that thing up with our knee and kick it up on the wagon. And as I got a little bit older, I got to be the wagon man. I'd got up on the wagon, and I stacked the bales. But I thought after a while that that wasn't near as much fun as being down there. You know why? When you throw that hay up on the wagon, all the chaff, all the little pieces of hay end up on the wagon floor. And you're up there, you don't have any shirt on, and it's hot and you're sweating. I know that's indelicate, but it's true. What somebody told me the other day, that men sweat, women glow. I don't know what that's all about. I mean, that's what I heard. But I was glowing, if you understand. I was up on the wagon, you know, I was sweating or glowing, however you want to talk about it. And then the wind starts to blow. Or you go over a hill and you get into the wind draft, and all of a sudden all that chaff starts to swirl in the air and you get it all over your skin. Ooh, it itches like crazy. Are you itching yet? Anybody itching? All right. Do you know what chaff is good for? It's good for one thing, to make you itch. That's all it's good for. It's worthless. You can't collect it. You can't capture it. You can't use it. And the Bible says that the ungodly who has disconnected himself from God, he is like the chaff which the wind blows away. Now watch this. Get these two pictures in your mind, class. The tree planted by the river. The chaff which the wind blows away. Isn't God an incredible artist? Is there any picture you've ever seen that more graphically describes the difference in lifestyle between a person who's firmly rooted in the Word of God and a person who's captured with the fantasies of the day and just floats around on any wind that happens to blow? He can't stand in the time of trouble because there's no stability. But notice the Scripture also says he can't stand in the day of judgment. And I read that with such great interest because this is what it means. It means that when the believer comes before the Lord in judgment, he stands there, not proud, not arrogant, but looking into the face of his Lord because he knows it's okay. God has cared for it. The sin problem is done. He is accepted in the Beloved, and he stands there with a sense of confidence. He has confidence in the day of judgment. But when it says here in the psalm that you cannot stand in the day of judgment, this is what the Hebrew means. It means that when you stand before God in that day and you've had ungodly patterns in your life, and this is what you've been an ungodly person, you stand there with your head bowed like this because you can't stand in the presence of God and look at Him. You can't lift up your head. That's really what it means. You cannot lift up your head in the presence of God. Aren't you glad that our God is the lifter of the head? He is the lifter of the head. Before Christ came into my life, I stood with my head bowed in front of God. But God lifted my head up, and He gave me confidence. But the ungodly cannot stand in the day of judgment. Nor can he stand in the congregation of the righteous, says the psalmist. That's really repeating in a new way what he's already said, but it's saying much more than that. Will you listen to it carefully? It says he can't be standing in the congregation of the righteous. The psalmist means that while wicked men today live in a world in which there are still many righteous people, and God calls these righteous ones the salt of the earth, listen to me, God is not going to allow both classes of people to be together forever. Did you know that? Here in this psalm, he talks about the righteous and the ungodly, and they're together in the same world, but that's not the way it's going to be. And I don't know if you've ever thought about that, if you are a person who's never known God or don't trust Christ as your Savior, but what that means is there's someday going to be this great separation, and the ungodly are going to be separated forever from any righteous influence in their life. And friends, what that means is that throughout eternity, you will live with those who are also wicked and more wicked than you are, never seeing a righteous person, never hearing a righteous word, never witnessing a righteous act forever and ever and ever. I don't have to describe hell. If there were no more to it than that, that would be enough. The destiny of the ungodly, not a pretty picture. In fact, the psalmist puts the period to his writing in the last verse when he says, "The Lord knows the way of the righteous, but the way of the ungodly shall perish." Charles Haddon Spurgeon, the great English preacher, wrote once these words. He said, "The righteous man carves his name upon the rock. The wicked man writes his remembrance in the wind. The righteous man plows furrows of earth and sows and has a harvest here which shall never be fully reaped until he enters eternity." Now watch this carefully. "But as for the wicked man, he plows the sea. And though there may seem to be a shining trail behind his keel, the waves pass over it, and the place that knew him shall know him no more forever." How many of you have ever been water skiing, and you've either been in the boat or on the skis, and you've looked behind you, and there's this beautiful trail behind your skis, and if you like to jump the wake, you're maybe in another ski boat, and you're jumping over the wake behind the other skier. But you look behind you and you've left a trail. You've plowed a furrow. But come back 20 minutes later and try to find it. It's gone. And Spurgeon said, that's what it's like to live a life minus God. It's to plow a furrow in the sea. It looks good for a moment, but it doesn't last. And you can never find it again. Two ways. And two destinies. And happiness is at the end of one road. Blessed. Incredible are the blessednesses of the righteous man. Happy is the man that trusts in his God.
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8: With SRN News, I'm Ron Taylor. The British military says a bulk carrier caught fire after being hit by an unknown projectile just off the coast of Qatar. The United Kingdom Maritime Trade Operations Center says the attack Sunday caused a small fire on the ship, which was extinguished. The attack happened about 26 nautical miles northeast of Qatar's capital, Doha. The UK MTO says there were no reported

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5: Well, good morning again, church. Let's open up our copy of God's Word. We're in Matthew chapter 5, verses 27 through 30. While you're doing that, welcome to Four Winds. If you're new, I'm Pastor Harry. Today, you're going to hear from our founding and senior pastor, Pastor Jeff Noble. On your way in, you're given a bulletin. If you open it up, you can see that there are sermon notes. You can follow along as he's preaching. You'll also see there's a welcome card in there. We'd love for you to fill that out. It is detachable. You can tear it off of there and put it into the offering plate. We get to that part of our service. But it's just one of the many ways that we use to get to know you. We'd like to pray for you and your family, and you'll receive a personalized letter from Pastor Jeff welcoming you to Four Winds. We're so glad that you're here, though. You could have been anywhere else this morning, but you're here, and we don't think that's by accident. So thank you for joining us. If you're watching online or listening to our radio broadcast, go to our website, fourwindslove.org. There's all sorts of ways to get plugged in here at Four Winds. We have all sorts of ministry opportunities, Bible studies. It's wonderful. Go check it out, fourwindslove.org. Let's get to our text, and it says this. You have heard that it was said, you shall not commit adultery. But I tell you that anyone who looks at a woman lustfully has already committed adultery with her in his heart. If your eye, right eye, causes you to stumble, gouge it out and throw it away. It is better for you to lose one part of your body than for your whole body to be thrown into hell. And if your right hand causes you to stumble, cut it off and throw it away. It is better for you to lose one part of your body than for your whole body to go into hell.
6: We've been studying, and I say studying because I really think that even Sunday morning when we're worshiping, we're learning, we're growing, we're developing. Some of you have told me that, Pastor, I've been in churches for a long, long time and never have been this in depth in various texts and things. And it just makes us stronger in our faith, and then it allows us to fight more ferociously out there against the evil one when we're trying to carry on life. But the Sermon on the Mount is obviously a sermon that Jesus preached to a large group of people on a mountain in Sinai, on Mount Sinai. Excuse me. And he was trying to give us not just information, but practical application of the Word of God. It started out about the Beatitudes, the blessings of God. Blessed are those who are poor in spirit. And the idea of being spiritually bankrupt and recognizing that that's what we need to deal with that, because theirs is the kingdom of heaven. Then it's verse 4, mourning over our sin, that we'd find comfort, and being meek, which is means strength under control, taking God and letting God work through us, not just doing whatever. And it goes on and on and on. And then we talked about understand that as a result of you walking with God, you're going to be insulted and persecuted. Suck it up, basically, and live with it. And then we're going to be salt and light. And salt, of course, is a preservative. It's also can be an irritant sometimes. But the idea is that we need to bring flavor to the gospel of Jesus Christ. If you love Jesus, show it on your face, basically. But also light. Light exposes darkness, and the Word of God exposes the darkness of this world. And we need to be the ones that keep that and bring that forward. And then we talked about Jesus didn't come to abolish the law, but fulfill the law. And we talked about murder and how murder is not just the killing of a body, but can be killing of a character. And it can be harming somebody that way. So we've been looking at all of this type of stuff. And now we're moving into another section here on the idea of adultery. Now, people, this week and next

0: week, people are going to be really, really uncomfortable. That's okay. That's part of the beauty of God's word, is that we read it and we kind of go, ouch, I don't necessarily like that. But we didn't write it. God wrote it. So we need to read it and understand it. So the title of this is called Adultery of the Heart, because that's where sin begins, right? It starts right there in the heart. If you've got a rotten egg and you're going to fry that rotten egg, it doesn't matter how many spices you put on that, doesn't matter how much hot sauce you add to it, it's still a rotten egg. And we're going to look at if we've got a rotten egg and that rotten egg needs to be repaired, needs to be replaced by the Holy Spirit of Jesus Christ. So the adultery of the heart, I was looking at, well, let me kind of set this up. I saw a video from back in October of 2024. I've never been to Las Vegas. I've never gambled in a casino. I've walked through a couple only to get, when we were in New Orleans, we were trying to get from one place to another place. The only way to get there was through the casino. There's such oppression in those places. It's really kind of a scary place. But anyway, the Tropicana Casino, Hotel and Casino, which was in Las Vegas, Nevada, had been there on the strip for like 67 years or something like that. Well, they decided they're going to tear it down. Had a long history of all kinds of mob activity and all kinds of stuff. So they decided to tear it down. But before they tore it down, they did this huge fireworks display. Maybe you saw it on the news. And they also had 555 computerized drones, those little things that had lights on them. And they did this drone presentation prior to the blowing up of the Tropicana Hotel. And I've got a picture here of it, of what it looked like. Oop, let me back it up. Oops, got happy fingers. And that's what it looked like. They had these fireworks going off, and it was just amazing. And the people that were filming this were saying, wow, this is like 4th of July. This is amazing. Look how cool this is. All the lights, all of the pomp and circumstance in the back. You can't barely see it from where you're at, but there's a drone configuration. These are flying things that have got lights. And it says 1957 to 2024 back there in the center. And they just had this huge celebration about, look how cool this is, and on and on and on. And then you know what the final result was? The building was still blown up and was laying in rubble. So it doesn't matter how much you decorate something. It doesn't matter how much we try to make it look enticing or exciting or whatever it is. Bottom line, the building went down. Jesus is trying to keep us from letting our buildings implode as well, our lives implode, because he understands human nature, and human nature is sinful by nature and by choice. I had somebody just recently tell me, say, Pastor, I've been in churches all over the place. They never talk about sin. That's part of the deal, man. I mean, you know, Jesus talked about that, and we need to understand, because sin is a trap. Sin is something that draws us in. Sin is something that will take us to where we don't want to go and keep us where we don't want to stay. So Jesus tries to address that right now. So we're going to look at that today. What does it mean to have adultery of the heart? But before we go any further, would you pray with me to ask God's blessing on this service? Father God, we come before you again in the name of Jesus Christ and the power of the Holy Spirit. God, we need you to teach us here today, because adultery just isn't the act. More importantly, it's the attitude. And I pray, Father, that you would search our hearts here today and let us deal with that. And I give you all the praise in Jesus' name. And everybody said, amen. So the first thing I want to point out to you is, according to the text here today, is the lust of gazing. The lust of gazing. It says, you have heard it said, you shall not commit adultery. Now, the Pharisees, the religious muckety-mucks of that particular time, basically said, okay, the law says, that is the Old Testament teaching, the first five books of the Bible, which is the Pentateuch, Genesis, Exodus, Leviticus, Numbers, and Deuteronomy, those first five books. Then the ideas of the prophets and all of those things, they're all trying to teach us. And the Pharisees would say, well, as long as you keep the rigidity of the law, as long as you don't mess around with somebody else's spouse, you're within the realm of the law and you're okay. And to a certain extent, they're right. The literal law is exactly true. This is what the word says. Now, God has not changed his mind on that when he says, don't commit adultery. But then Jesus comes back and he says, but let me tell you the spirit behind the law. As a matter of fact, beginning in verse 21 of chapter 5, all the way through verse 48, it's going to be talking about the spirit behind the law. Not just the rigidness of the words, but what God's intended meaning and what more we can draw out of that. And that's what we want to have. We want to have a better understanding of the heart of God. Not just some legalistic, keep these rules, and that's going to be okay. Jesus says, let me just explain this to you. So the literal law was this, Exodus 20, verse 14. We know Exodus chapter 20, and then Moses reiterates it in Deuteronomy chapter 5 after that generation had died off. But Exodus chapter 20, verse 14 says, you shall not commit adultery. What is adultery? That word basically is messing around with someone or something other than the intended focus. We know that Christ is to be our focus, and when you get outside the boundaries of a marital relationship and begin to infect that, and that's what adultery is, that's when you've stepped over the line and God says, this is something we do not do. So much so that when he gave us the Ten Commandments, he went one step further in the Tenth Commandment and says, you shall not covet your neighbor's house, you shall not covet your neighbor's wife. What does that word covet mean? It's the Hebrew word is komad. It means to take pleasure in or to desire in an inappropriate fashion. Now, understand, I'm not talking about acknowledging someone's attractiveness. I'm not talking about saying, hey, you know, Paul's a handsome guy. I'm not being creepy with that. Well, you might think I'm being creepy, but I mean, I'm not being creepy, you know. That's not what we're talking about. The idea is to have that inappropriate desire for someone who is either you're not married to or some other situation. But he says there's a bunch of things you don't want to covet. You don't want to have pleasure or desire for something that belongs to somebody else. The author of Hebrews emphasizes the sanctity of marriage in Hebrews chapter 13, verse 4. Marriage should be honored by all. Let me give you an example. Jamie and Sarah, you don't have to stand if you don't have to do anything. Jamie and Sarah married right there. Wonderful couple, got wonderful kids. I just love them absolutely. They are married. She belongs to him. He belongs to her. That relationship must, by everybody else, be honored, be respected. They're exclusive. There's no room for party number three, okay? They are a married couple. And the Bible says we, as the outsiders, are to respect and honor that relationship. So the idea of flirting and the idea of little innuendos and little suggestions and that kind of stuff is out of bounds, plain and simple. But then it says this one step further. So that's our responsibility, is to honor that marriage relationship of a man and a woman. Period. That's the only marriage relationship that God recognizes. One man, one woman for life. But then it says this, and the marriage bed should be kept pure. What does that mean? That means when the two of you are intimate with each other in a marriage relationship, and that's where intimacy is supposed to be practiced within the bonds of marriage, there is no room for adultery. There's no room for another person. There's no room for another thought. There's no room for anything else except the two of you. Because whenever you begin, and I know people say, they say, well, you know, whatever we do in the privacy of our own bedroom is our business. Okay, let's carry that thought a little bit further. That might very well be the fact until that's no longer satisfactory. You see, when we get outside the bounds of God's intended relationship and God's intended sanctity of the marriage, that's when things begin to happen. And I've heard stories of this where people will bring another person into their relationship, and that does not go well. Jealousy, envy, all those things begin to pop up. But even worse is the idea of having an emotional affair and bringing somebody into the intimacy emotionally too. You say, well, that's just what we decided to do. I am telling you on the authority of God's word, you're playing with fire. It will eventually go bad because it's just like pornography. You take a little bit at first and then you need a little bit more and a little bit more and a little bit more. I was introduced to pornography as a young boy by an uncle who, hey, look at this, man, look how cool this is. And I wish I'd never seen the things that I saw. It's the same thing with the intimacy. Now, sometimes people say that, yeah, but after 20 years, it gets kind of boring. Well, who's responsible for that? Who's responsible for that? The men's retreat this weekend, we talked about the seven needs of a woman. We let the cat out of the bag, man. And guys were like, wow, I didn't know that. And they picked up the phone, they called their wife, and I'm sorry, I'm going to try to do this. It was just really cool how God was working at our men's retreat this weekend. But the marriage bed's supposed to be kept pure. For God will judge the adulterer and the sexually immoral. That's just what it says. So the literal law is invaluable. It says, we know this is what God's standard is, but Jesus says, let me take it just a little bit deeper in our thought. It's not just the act, but it's the attitude that can cause us a problem as well. I read a definition of marriage this week I thought was pretty funny. Marriage is when you agree to spend the rest of your life sleeping in a room that is too warm beside someone who's sleeping in a room that's too cold. Can I get an amen? Amen. I know. My wife and I, she started going through that mental pause too, man. I'm telling you what. I'm like, is this ever? It lasted like 20 years. I'm like, is this ever going to be over? Well, anyway, she was always hot. And so I got one of these big 42-inch, airplane propellers to go in the ceiling. And I put it up above our bed. And then I made the mistake of putting the remote on her side of the room. I'd wake up in the middle of the night, man. It was like an igloo in there. I didn't have any hair, but it was still blowing in the wind. I mean, it was just awful. Because she was hot. I'm wrapped up like an Eskimo. Anyway, we just know that's part of it. A little levity for a heavy, heavy topic. Understand, Jesus says, you've heard it said, if a man looks lustily at a woman, he's committed adultery in her heart. So it's, oh, thank you. I knew that was out there somewhere. I put it out on the table and then I walked away. It doesn't follow me. It should. What's that? Brother Harry brought it to me. Thank you. You have quenched my thirst. My brother. So anyway, he said it's not the act. And understand, I've got to throw this out here because there's always somebody that said, man, I made a mistake a long time ago and I've repented of that on and on and on. Listen, those things can be forgiven. Those mistakes that you've made in your relationship and so on and so forth. Don't feel like you're a second-class citizen because you made a mistake a long time ago. If you apologize to your spouse, if you repented of your spouse, and you weren't. Now, there's consequences as a result of that. We know there's a trust factor and so on and so forth. But the fact is, it is forgivable. In John chapter 8, when that woman caught in adultery was brought before him, and they said, well, what do we do with her? The law says to stone her, to kill her. Of course, Jesus says, those of you without sin, go ahead and throw the first stone. Bible says the older people drop their stone first, then the younger people. Why? Because older people know that we're stupid. We've made our mistakes. They know they didn't have the opportunity to judge that woman. And what did Jesus tell her after that? He says, go and sin no more. You got a fresh start. Got a brand new opportunity. So understand, it is forgivable. But I got to remind you of what the Bible says. And this is why we have the church. Jesus said this, it's not the healthy who need a doctor, it's the sick. And we're all sin sick. We all have our struggles. We all have our issues. And God says, I am willing to meet you where you are and forgive you those. All I'm asking is that you just turn away from them. He goes, not sick. He says, I've come not to call the righteous, not to call the religious folks, not to call the pious, Pharisees and the Sadducees and all those kind of folks. He says, no, I've come to call folks that are sinful by nature and by choice. So that's the literal law. That's the first thing. But what's he talking about? He says, you've heard it said, don't commit adultery. Okay, got that one. Never committed adultery. That's good. What's the next step? It's the lustful look. Now, let's be honest. Probably every one of us at one time or another has seen someone walk by and we kind of go, one of those kind of things. All right. The issue is not the first look. It's the long-term look. It's the where your mind begins to wonder. And your mind begins to think of things that, if we could get together and on and on and on. You begin to play out all kinds of fantasies in your head. That's where it gets to be different. And that's what he was trying to say. He's saying, look, if you look lustfully, and lustfully is an inappropriate desire for somebody or something. He said, that's when the struggle begins to happen, because it starts here in the heart. That's where the emotion is. It begins to be planned out in the head. Those two get in agreement, and what happens? It's worked out in action. We'll get to that in a few minutes. A lustful look. How many of you remember Dear Abby back from the day? Raise your hand if you remember Dear Abby, okay. Yeah, about half of you, those of you who are 50 and above, you're getting it, that kind of stuff. Back for you younger people, we used to have this thing that arrived at our house called a newspaper. Yep. It would show up on our front porch, magically, mystically. I found out that there was a little kid on a bicycle that threw it up there like at 4 a.m. in the morning. That was pretty cool. But anyway, and we'd open that newspaper, and this lady named Dear Abby had a column in there, and she would take letters from people, and they would give her problems, so on and so forth. And then she would answer them in her own fashion. Wasn't Christian necessarily, just gave it her opinion, her ideas, or so on and so forth. So this one guy wrote in to Dear Abby, and he said, Dear Abby, I am in love. Okay, I'm in love, and I'm having an affair with two different women other than my wife. I love my wife. Listen to this. This is just stupid. Stupid is the word of the day, I think. Anyway, I love my wife, but there's that word that we talk about on a regular basis. I love these other women too. Listen to what he says. Please tell me what to do, but don't give me any of that morality stuff. So, signed, too much love for only one. Okay, so Dear Abby writes back. She said, Dear too much love for only one. The only difference between humans and animals is morality. Please write a veterinarian. Isn't that true? You see, we think like animals, we act like animals, we are animals. But if we think like human beings, we recognize that it's the lustful look that leads us astray. Now understand, God designed sex. And he expects it to be, not expects it, he makes it available within the bonds of marriage. One man, one woman for life can enjoy physical intimacy, and God made it good. And it was a good thing, and so it's all that. He provided it, he protects it, but he also will punish it if it's utilized for inappropriate fashions. I don't have time to go down that road. If you want to know a healthy relationship between a man and his wife, look at the Song of Solomon or the Song of Songs, depending on which translation you're reading. It'll tell you, man, he desired her. And it was really so intimate that little Jewish boys couldn't read it until after their bar mitzvah, because it was kind of racy, because he's talking about her body and, you know, her navel. And I mean, it's, you know, all this kind of stuff. So God designed that. It's just got to be kept within appropriate fashions. But when it begins to leach out onto other folks, that's the lustful look he's talking about. Let me remind you what the Bible says. The Bible says, from within, out of man's hearts, come evil thoughts, sexual immorality, theft, murder, and adultery. It starts right down in here. You begin to think of those things, and man, how can I work this out, or how can I get away with it? And you know what? I find from people when they come and seek my counsel, that kind of stuff, they're exhausted because they've been trying to keep this lie going. They've been trying to somehow justify their bad behavior. And what started out with a simple lunch ends up with a very serious lust, which then finally ends up in action. So Christ maps it out. He says, you got to control the heart to begin with. Paul maps out for us the idea of the sinful nature and what is customary for human beings, those that walk in the flesh. That means apart from the Spirit, that just justify all their activities. Paul said this in Galatians 5, 19 and 21. The acts of the sinful nature are obvious. What does obvious mean? It means you can just see it so clearly. It doesn't take a rocket science to figure this thing out. And then he lists them. And what's the first one on the list? Sexual immorality. Because he knows how humans are. We are sexual beings, but the immorality part is where we begin to push that envelope and try to get outside God's intended parameters between a healthy relationship between a man and a woman, a husband and a wife. He says sexual immorality, impurity, debauchery, idolatry, and witchcraft. You say, all those are horrible. Then look at the next one. Hatred, discord, jealousy. Wait a minute. How do those fit in the same? Sin is sin. Sin is sin. He goes on to say, fits of rage. That's anger. We talked about that at our men's retreat, about not allowing the anger. We talked about Jonah chapter 4, how Jonah, when God had just blessed Nineveh, and they all repented and they were worshiping God, and Jonah got a bad attitude about it. I can't believe you did that, God, kind of thing. And what the warning was from Dan Cohn, the director of the camp, he told us on Saturday night, he said, look, when you guys are having your mountaintop experience, when you go back, I guarantee you the devil's going to do something to try to tear you down and try to confuse you and try to rip that joy that you have from the retreat as you're back into life. None of the guys told me that actually happened, but nevertheless, the idea is that it can very well happen. So the ideas of being angry, selfish ambition, narcissism. The phone, take pictures. Isn't that what all the ladies do? Isn't that what they do? Suck in their cheeks. Does it work? I don't know. I just can't hear. Anyway. All right. So anyway, selfish ambition. Did you just turn something off? Turn something on? Get back on. Ooh. Okay, so anyway, dissensions, factions, envy, drunkenness, orgies, and the like. Look at all those things all stacked in one big old verse. He says, I warn you, Paul says, as I did before, that those who live like this, that practice this and somehow feel okay with it, they will not inherit the kingdom of God. Can a saved person go step out on their spouse? I would question that. I would question that. Because if we're going to walk with God, we can't pick and choose when. It's got to be all the time. It's got to be consistent. So there's the lust of the gaze. But the second thing I'd point out to you today based on our text is what I call the lure of the grabbing. Now, please don't laugh at that, because that's the only word I could kind of come up with. Because what he said, look what he says. He says he's already committed sin in his heart. If your right eye causes you to stumble, gouge it out and throw it away. Better to lose one part of your body than the whole body is thrown into hell. And if your right hand causes you to stumble, cut it off and throw it away. Now, he's not talking literally. He's talking about this is serious and needs to be attended to by taking drastic measures. Listen, if you're flirting with somebody right now that isn't married to you, stop. Stop. You are playing with fire. God says you can go through life with only one eye, and you can go through life with only one hand. Now, he's not saying go gouge your eye out or cut your hand off. He's saying, but you can exist in this world. But if your soul is damned, you're not going to spend eternity with God. So if you somehow can justify bad behavior, messing around, flirting around, just on the edge there, I'm telling you, you're waiting for your building to implode. And you can dress it up any way you want to. Let me give you an example. Remember these names? Kristen Cabot and Andy Byron? Say, nope. You know why? Because it was, let me see, 6, 7, 8, 9, 10 months ago. Seemed like it would be an eternity. Well, let me tell you the story. Kristen and Andy were married to other people. She was married but separated. Listen to me, folks. If you're separated from your spouse, you're still married. You're still married, okay? I could even argue the fact that even after you're divorced, you're still married, but we won't go down that route right now. But anyway, so these two people, they were married to other people, but they decided to go to a concert one night. And they're standing there up in the balcony, kind of excluded, kind of by themselves, hugging up over each other, all that kind of stuff. And this particular concert had what was called a kiss cam. And what that was, it was a camera that would go around and it would find couples and they would smooch on each other and on and on and on and on and on. And so this kiss cam fell on Kristen and Andy. And you can see two pictures side by side. One was when they first were there and they happened to look up. And then the second one, when they recognized that they were on the Jumbotron. Look at these pictures. On the left, oh, it's all fun and games and we're having a big time. And oh, we're hugging up on each other. He's got a handful of her and all that kind of stuff. But then they recognize that they are on the Jumbotron and everybody in the place has seen them. That thing went viral. You know what the consequences was? They both lost their jobs. They had family ramifications. It was horrible, a horrible mess. All for a night of fun. We have five basic traits of understanding the world around us. We have sight, we have hearing, we have tasting, we have, smelling, and then touching. And what are the two that get us in most of the trouble? The sight and the touch. I guarantee you that he, as the CEO of that particular company, looked at her and said, wow. Yeah, I know I'm married, but wow. And whatever the pursuit started with, it culminated in that. And what a nightmare. Seemed like that happened a year ago, 2 years ago, but it hasn't been that long at all. Jesus would say this in the Mark account, in Mark chapter 9, verse 43, if your hand causes you to sin, cut it off. Again, not literally, but take drastic measures. It is better for you to enter life, not enter hell, but enter life. In other words, you can go through life maimed, but you can't go through eternity with unconfessed sin. He says, because the fire never goes out. Jesus is giving us an expression that says we must take drastic action to avoid the situations where temptation is likely. I tell men all the time, if you've got a computer that you happen to go to ugly sites about, there are programs you can put on there to cause that to not be a possibility. If you're not willing to take those steps to prevent the temptation, my friends, you're just inviting trouble. You're just inviting trouble. So what's the problem? What's the problem? What's the big deal? Jesus says, this is important. Your eternity is based on it. If the eyes of your heart are impure, it will lead the eyes of your flesh to act. Solomon dedicates an entire chapter, Proverbs chapter 6, to the issue of adultery and the warnings against it. Read what he says here. Turn in your copy of God's Word to Proverbs chapter 6. Proverbs chapter 6. I don't hear pages. I want you to read it in your own copy of God's Word. Proverbs chapter 6. We're going to look at verses 20 through 35. When you get there, say amen. Amen. Oh, good. You guys are fast. Anyway, those phones are kind of handy, aren't they? Anyway. My son, keep your father's commands and do not forsake your mother's teaching. I can't go long on this, but let me give you an example there. God knew in his infinite wisdom that it was important for a man and a woman to invest in the children of a household. Two men and two women cannot do an adequate job in raising a child. You can convince me of that, or you can't convince me of that. You can try to sell me that. But God knew it was important for us, a young man and a young woman, to have the influence of a father and a mother in that kid's life. That's what Solomon was saying. At a time when women were not much more than property. He says, but your mama matters in your life. So anyway, I'll go down that road another day. He says, these commands, he says, keep your father's commands and do not forsake your mother's teachings. He said, bind them to your heart forever. In other words, don't let them go in one ear and out the other. Make them a part of your daily life and your daily routine. And he goes a little bit better. He says, and fasten them around your neck. That was Solomon's way of saying is, it's not just supposed to be internal, but it's supposed to be something that the people around you will recognize. Case in point. Let's go back to Jamie. Oh, did I run Jamie off? Gee whiz. I was like, man, I used one example. He bolts. I mean, gee whiz. No, I'm kidding. But anyway, It's one thing for them to know that, and we need to recognize the marriage is holy and it needs to be respected. But then they have to project that as well. When I would go to an event, there was never a question in anybody's mind that I came with Myra Kay and I was leaving with Myra Kay. She was my wife. I was her husband. Plain and simple. Nothing as a, we wore it around our necks. In other words, we let everybody know. We broadcasted one man, one woman for life. But then he goes on and says this. Bind them to your heart. By the way, that's Psalm 119, verse 11. Your word have I hidden in my heart that I would not sin against you. Remember that passage? Yeah. He says, when you walk, they will guide you. In other words, when you're living your life, the word of God will give you direction, give you understanding about how to deal with situations, issues. He says, and when you sleep, they will watch over you. The idea of God's protection. Even when you're sleeping, I pray every night, Lord, protect my dreams and keep me safe from what my mind might go. Many of you know I was introduced to pornography at a very young age. I carried a lot of that sick with me most of my life because it was just planted in there. And I pray, Lord, protect my dreams. I don't want to have this. Of course, now I'm having dreams where I'm dying. I got killed like 6 times last night in my dreams. There was a mafia hit. They shot me 3 different weapons. They came in and shot me all 3 times. And I woke up like, wasn't much protection there, Lord. Sorry. But I mean, it just, but anyway, the idea is that there's a calmness and a peace in a person's life when you have the word of God. And when you wake, the Bible says they'll speak to you. That's basically a way of meditating on the word and reminding ourselves of it on a regular basis. It goes on, for these commands are a lamp. This teaching is light, and the correction of discipline are a way of life. He says, God's trying to give you information and, quite frankly, ammunition to go about your daily routine. And how are you going to know it if we never read it? My favorite song. How are we going to know it if we never read it? How are we going to know it if we never spend time and think about it? Meditation is just focused thought, right? You don't have to sit in a lotus position and because that's not Christianity. That's an Asian religion. Besides, you ever see me in the lotus position, call EMS. That's going to be a problem there for sure. And he goes on to say, he says, keeping you, look what it says, all of this. They will protect you. They will direct you. That you can meditate on these. And the whole purpose of that is to keep you from the immoral woman. That was the whole purpose. Solomon says, know the things that I tell you so you can avoid future train wreck. He goes on, from the immoral woman, from the smooth tongue of the wayward wife. Now you say, this seems like it's all one side. Well, he's talking to his son, but it's the same thing for women. Men like to talk trash. And you got to be aware of that. A smooth tongue basically is trying to coerce you or convince you into something that you know is wrong. We need to acknowledge that. He said, do not lust in your heart after her. Again, it goes right back to what he said. You've heard it said, don't commit adultery. But I tell you, if you have lustful thoughts or lustful, if you look at a woman lustfully, you commit adultery in your heart. Solomon said that here. He said, do not lust in your heart after her beauty, or let her captivate you with her eyes. It goes on to say, for the prostitute. I thought that was interesting how he jumped. It was the wayward wife. It was the adulterer, the immoral woman. Now it's all of a sudden to jump to a prostitute. What is a prostitute? They have an agenda. They have a purpose, a self-serving purpose. Not to benefit the one that they're impacting or infecting, but self-serving. The prostitute reduces you to a loaf of bread. Really, the better word there is a crust of bread. A little, it's to represent the most insignificant of things. He makes the man into nothing by the actions. And he says, in the adulteress preys upon your life. Can a man scoop fire in his lap without his clothes being burned? Can a man walk on hot coals without feet being scorched? I'm not talking about those guys over in Hawaii that do that stuff on a regular basis. I'm like, that probably hurts. Anyway, those are rhetorical questions. The answer is no, you can't. If you bring something into your life, it's going to impact your life. If you tread on something that's dangerous, it's going to impact you. It goes on to say, so it is with a man who sleeps with another man's wife. No one who touches her will go unpunished. There are consequences. Those two people I showed you up there, their life was changed forever. Forever. And that just doesn't go away. Go on, and then the next part says, it says, men do not despise a thief if he steals to satisfy the hunger when he's starving. Now understand, this is not looking past thievery. He says, if a man steals bread because he's hungry, we understand that. However, it's still going to be consequences. Look what it says. Yet, if he is caught, he must pay sevenfold. That's what the law said. And it will cost him all his wealth for his house. But a man who commits adultery lacks judgment. Whoever does so destroys himself. You do realize that adultery is thievery. I'd never steal anything. Really? Because when we go down that road, that's stealing. You're taking something that belongs to someone else. And the Bible says he destroys himself. How does he do that? Well, the text goes on. It says, blows and disgrace are his lot. In other words, you could very well get beat up. I had a friend tell me a story just recently about he was in his car and some guy in a pickup truck ran into the back of him. So he gets out, figuring they're going to exchange license. And this guy comes out wanting to fight. And he took a swing at him and he kind of ducked. The guy fell down and they went at it. You never know who's on the other side of that issue or that struggle. And it says right here, understand that if you're going to go down that road, blows and disgrace. In other words, you could very well get beat up, shot, something serious. But the idea of carrying shame, look what it says. It says blows and disgrace his lot, and his shame will never be wiped away. Now, does God forgive it? Absolutely. But many of us carry with us the shame of things we've done in the past. Even though God's forgiven us, sometimes we can't forgive ourselves. And how long is that going to last? A very, very long time. And I'll have people say, well, Pastor, I just don't trust them anymore. I forgave them, but I just don't trust them anymore. Well, I understand that, but who needs to make the difference? It's a blessed man that can outlive a bad reputation. We've talked about that in the past, but there has to be a willingness to extend grace too. If you say you forgive somebody, then forgive them. Don't keep holding that, oh, you remember when kind of thing. It says the guy's going to pay seriously. Look what it says. For jealousy arouses the husband's fury. You tick the husband off. And he shows no mercy when he takes revenge. Wait a minute, I thought we weren't supposed to take revenge. You don't know if that other guy's a Christian or not. Like my friend didn't realize. He didn't do anything wrong. He got hit in the back by this guy. The guy comes out and wants to fight the guy. You just never know. Notice what it says. He says there's no compensation that will ever fix the problem of that indiscretion. I've always hated that word. Just an indiscretion. No, it's sin. It's sinful. And Jesus says, you got to deal with that thing and take drastic measures to not allow it to continue to fester. And it says, he will refuse a bribe, however great it is. He says, there's no compensation that will fix that problem. Let me remind you what the Bible says in Psalm chapter 119, verse 8. The precepts of the Lord are right. God's word teaches us exactly what he wants us to do. When Jesus says, you got to take drastic measures to avoid this kind of headache and heartache, take it seriously. He says, giving joy to the heart, the commands of the Lord are radiant, giving light to the eyes. In other words, we see things more clearly. So a couple of questions about the lure of grabbing. Number one, what's the profit? What's the benefit if you step out on your spouse or step out with somebody else's spouse? What's the benefit? There is none. But the devil will use little increments to get your attention. Let me give you an example. A pastor went into a new church and he didn't really like where the piano was. So one Sunday morning before everyone got there, he took the piano and he pushed it over the left hand of the church. And well, when the Frozen Chosen came in, that particular Sunday. They got mad about that. Who told you you can move the piano? That's the piano's been there for 40 years, not supposed to move the piano. We ain't never done it that way before, right? You ever heard that? Well, they fired the guy. They fired him for moving the piano. So they brought in a new pastor. About 5 years later, this pastor comes back to see how the church is doing. He comes back and he walks in. Sure enough, the piano's been moved over to the other side of the platform. So he talks to the pastor. He says, man, what happened? Said, I moved the thing over there and they fired me. You moved the thing over there. And he says, and they don't say a word. He said, it was real simple. He said, what I do is I come in each week and I just move that piano about 3 inches. And the next week I'd move it another 3 inches. The next week, and before they knew it, it was on the other side. It's the same thing the devil does. Little increments to try to draw you in. At first, it's just a text. Now we're just texting. We're just friends. Listen, listen. You are playing with fire.
1: Yes. Amen.
0: Now, do I think that men and women can be friends? Yeah, I do. I think that men and women can be friends. But if you're married, you better be very careful, and you better make sure your spouse is okay with it. She needs to know. And if she's not, not no, but heck no. Because I'm telling you, you're playing with fire. I don't even know that I would say that that's a good idea either. I probably would say, let's just not do that. If you want to talk in the presence of your wife or something like that, with texting and emailing, that kind of stuff, that's dangerous, slippery slope. Let's just go that way. Better to be safe than sorry. Amen? So anyway, what is the profit? Let me give you a couple of verses here. First of all, Romans chapter 6, verse 20 and 21. The Bible says, when you were slaves to sin, before you were saved, the Bible says, you were free from the control of righteousness. We live to be righteous in the eyes of God, right? We live according to His standard. We live our lives to bring honor and glory to Him and all this. He says, when you were lost, when you were sinful, you didn't care about doing right or wrong. You didn't have any problems with it. He says, what benefit did you reap at that time of the things that you're now ashamed of? He says, there was no benefit for our sinful condition. We just lived it because that's all we knew. Now looking back on the other side of salvation, we look back and we go, okay, I really screwed that up. He said, those things resulted in death. He's absolutely right. Jesus said it this way. What good it will be for a man in Matthew chapter 16, verse 26, what good will be for a man if he gains the whole world, yet forfeits his soul? That's what Christ is talking about. Take drastic measures. It may be painful. It may be uncomfortable. It may take some time, but do it because it's better to handle it here than to have to stand accountable before God. The lust of gazing, the lure of grabbing. What is this? Oh, wait, I'm good. I thought I was getting ahead of myself. What should be the focus? Our love for God. Every day of our life, Jesus is trying to point people away from the sins of the flesh and instead of walking with God on a regular basis. Every single day, when your feet hit the floor, Lord, I thank you for the day that you've given me. You gave me the sleep, even though I died 6 times last night. You gave me sleep. I just want you to use me today. Let me glorify you in the things that I say and that I do, and let it just be a good day, Lord. Amen. Proverbs 21:21 said, first of all, our dedication to pursue Him. We have to choose that. If our mind is always thinking about filth and disgust and all that type of stuff, we've got to reshape our thinking patterns. To dedicate ourselves to pursuing Christ every morning through prayer, through reading His word. Proverbs 21:21 tells us, he who pursues righteousness and love finds life, prosperity, and honor. Look at those last three words. We seek God with every ounce of our body, each and every day. I'm not saying you can't go out there and cut the grass. You know, you don't have to be singing praise songs. I mean, I have my headphones on. I'm listening to Sirius XM radio, my headphones when I'm cutting the grass. It's okay. But the idea is saying to pursue that relationship with God on a regular basis and love every single day. You'll find what life really means. There will be prosperity. It may not show up in your bank account here, but it'll definitely be treasures in heaven. And the idea of being honored. The Father will look at you and say, well done, my good and faithful servant. our dedication to pursuing him. Paul said, told Timothy, he said, Timothy, you got to be careful. You're a young preacher. People are looking at you. They're looking for what's going on in your head. Be who you are, but make sure you're walking faith with God. He says, and flee the evil desires of your youth and pursue righteousness. Pursue that right relationship with God. And then also faith and love and peace, along with all the other brothers and sisters who are pursuing the same thing out of a pure heart. Our dedication to pursue him. Listen, if you've got adultery in your heart, even if you've never acted on it, Jesus says this is a warning. This is a warning. Jettison that and desire me. So not just our dedication to pursue him, but also, well, the Bible says this. Paul said this. I thought this was interesting. The guy that wrote 2/3 of the New Testament said, you know, I even struggle with sin. He says in Romans chapter 7, verse 19, for what I do is not the good I want to do. Now, Paul did a lot of amazing things, but he still said, you know, I still struggle with some things. He says, I want to do what's right, but I still keep messing up. So there is that struggle that we have. But again, he understands that God is a forgiving God and wants so much to fill us and guide and direct us. He says, the things I want to do, I don't do. But the evil stuff that I don't want to do, that I keep doing. So even he understood the struggle. But again, the dedication and the willingness. How do we pursue God? How do we actually go on a daily basis and pursue God, have that dedication to pursue God? I think Daniel put it best in Daniel chapter 9, verse 3. So I turned to the Lord and pleaded with him in prayer, petition, and fasting. Those last three things, prayer, talking to God, petition, making your request known to God, and fasting. Now, let me talk about fasting for just a second. Fasting is where you deny yourself food. That's what it normally is. But I find that fasting can be other things. I personally can't fast food. Obviously, you can tell that. And fasting, by the way, is not a dietary program. Okay, just for those folks, you know, oh, I'm fasting so I can lose weight. That's not what it's about. It's supposed to be an act of prayer. But fasting, you can fast other things. And sometimes that's what we have to do. And so, but that's the three ways in which you pursue. You dedicate yourself. You pray, you bring your petitions, your requests to God, and you fast. That's how you begin to hear more and more of God and from God and begin to make choices that will bring you closer and closer to God. So our desire is to dedicate to pursue him, but our desire is also to please him. At the end of the day, if you've been having sleazy text messages and emails, you've been hanging out on cable television programs and internet sites and all that kind of stuff, you go to lay your head down on the bed and you go, "Wow, Lord, I'm sure you were pleased with me today." Sometimes our prayer has to be, "Lord, if I inadvertently said something that was wrong, please forgive me and help me to not do that again." Sometimes that happens. Remember when we first started this study, we looked at Matthew chapter 5, verse 8, blessed are the pure in heart. What's the promise? They will see God. Then Psalm 40, verse 8. I love what David says here. I desire to do your will, oh my God. By the way, oh my God in this case is not an expletive. Oh my God is not a phrase that I encourage Christians to utilize. If you want to find something else, goodness, whatever, it doesn't matter, but oh my God is not acceptable. But David says, he's saying, oh, you are my God, God, and your law is within my heart. He says, I know what the standard is, God, and I will act accordingly. There was a mother who was concerned when she heard her son had allowed his girlfriend to move into their apartment, to his apartment. So the boy and his girl living together. I will tell you, I'm not a fan of living together. I think that's to use an old phrase from Mrs. Doubtfire, why buy the cow when you get the milk for free, right? So I'm not a big fan of living together. That's between you and God. So anyway, the mom wanted to go see what was going on. So she goes to the house. The boy's there by himself. The girl had gone off and done her thing. And he says, Mom, really, you got to understand, it's not what you think. Look. She needed a place. There's always a just way. She needed a place to stay. And I had an extra room. And see, look at her room. And she walks in the room and there's all these frilly things, girl stuff, the bed and the dresser and all the decorations, all pink and all that stuff, you know, on. And so the mom thought, okay, that's okay. I get it. But she still was a little uncomfortable. So before she left, she decided to do a little testing. So she went on about her way. A few days later, her son called her and said, Mom, we can't find the remotes to the TV and the stereo. Could you by chance have maybe taken those things when you left? She says, oh, no, I didn't take them. He said, well, then where are they? She said, I slipped them into your girlfriend's bed. Now, what was the issue? Obviously, the girlfriend had not been sleeping in that bed, or they would have found those remotes 3 days earlier. You see, you can justify all you want, and you can cover over all you want, but the bottom line is we have to be honest. We have to be honest with ourselves. We have to be honest with God. When he says, I don't want anyone to be separated from God because of their actions and their attitude. So think about this. Because believe me, when we come back next week to talk about divorce, it's not going to get any easier. Not going to be any more comfortable. I assume half the folks won't show up next Sunday, but that's okay. If God allows you to do that, I guess you're going to be okay with that. But come, because again, what we're trying to do here, we're not trying to make people feel bad. We're trying to make people understand Christ. And that's what the Sermon on the Mount's about, because if we understand what God's standard is, we can live accordingly.
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6: With SRN News, I'm Michael Harrington in Washington. The shaky ceasefire in the Iran war is being tested again today. The cargo ship has burst into flames after being hit by an unknown projectile off of Qatar's coast. Kuwait's military reports an attack on drones without specifying where exactly they came from. These attacks, the latest threats to a month-old ceasefire, which the Trump administration says remains in effect. It has faced difficulties with Iran restricting traffic through the Strait of Hormuz. One person has been killed after being struck by a plane on the runway at Denver International Airport during takeoff. The Frontier Airlines flight from Denver to L.A. reported the incident late Friday night. Frontier says smoke was reported in the cabin, leading pilots to bring the plane back down, and that's when the accident happened. Passengers were evacuated via slides. This is SRN News.
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7: Today will be mostly cloudy with a chance of a shower, reaching a high of 61. Tonight will clear up and become chilly with a low of 40. Tomorrow expect cool temperatures with a mix of clouds and sunshine, reaching a high of 56. I'm meteorologist Jason Caterina on Faith Talk 1500 and 101.5 FM, online at faithtalkdetroit.com.
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6: Welcome to Unsealing Daniel's Mysteries. I'm so delighted that you've joined us. Many of you have been with us in the past. We've studied the book of Revelation together, chapter by chapter. Now we're going to the book of Daniel. We'll be studying it chapter by chapter. Each Wednesday evening, we'll unfold another chapter in the book of Daniel. Now, some Wednesday nights, it's going to take us a couple Wednesdays to get through some of the chapters, particularly when we get to the prophetic portions of the book of Daniel. Daniel is divided really into two parts, stories and prophecies. The stories of Daniel tell us how to prepare for end events. They talk about prayer and faith and character. The prophecies reveal an outline of those events and tell us the stupendous events that will take place just before the coming of Jesus. So the stories really tell us how, the prophecies tell us when. When we study the book of Daniel, it's important to look, I think, at three things in each chapter. First, we want to look at what does this chapter say about the character of God? How is God revealed in this chapter? Satan has portrayed God as a vindictive judge, a wrathful tyrant, authoritarian. How does each chapter of the book of Daniel reveal God's character in the light of the great controversy? Secondly, what practical lessons can we learn from this chapter for our life today? How can this chapter make you a better father, better mother? How can it encourage your heart in times of sickness or disease or unemployment? How can it help us for the times ahead? And then lastly, what does this chapter say about end events? So what does it say about God? What does it say about my life today? What does it say about end events and the events that will soon to break upon this world as an overwhelming surprise? Let's pray as we get into the chapter. But before we pray, there are a couple what I would call housekeeping items.

0: 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And then the following week, when we do Chapter 2, we'll take up questions the third week on Chapter 2 and so forth. So that's info@hopelives365.com. We're here to answer your questions. We welcome your questions. 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Secondly, starting next week, we will publish some Bible study guides on the book of Daniel. 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This week number two, we'll publish the guides for number one and so forth. So each week you can have a chance to study Bible study guides along with us and review what we've gone over that previous week. Let's pray as we jump into the book of Daniel. Father in heaven, thank you for the opportunity to study Daniel. Thank you for the marvelous privilege that we have of an opening the Word of God, a word from the Lord that's inspired, a word that lifts our spirit, a word that encourages our hearts. So be with us as we study. Give us insight into your loving character. Reveal to us how we can live life in the 21st century. And Lord, we pray that you'd impress our minds through the Holy Spirit about the things that are going to break and crash upon our world, and help us be prepared for your soon return. We pray in Christ's name. Amen. You are not alone in your desire to understand the book of Daniel. Did you know that Christopher Columbus, early founder of America, studied the book of Daniel? He wrote a treatise on the book of Daniel. Why was he so interested in Daniel? Because he believed that the world was soon going to come to an end. And he believed that this world was going to face a crisis. And he believed everybody had to know about it. That's what led him on his explorations. When he came to America, he was looking for India. Why? Because he wanted to find ways that the gospel could be preached there. So you're not alone in your desire to study the book of Daniel. Columbus was an ardent student of Daniel. One of the most brilliant people ever to live was Isaac Newton, mathematician and a scholar. He studied the prophecies of Daniel, and as a result of that, believed that Daniel was inspired. Isaac Newton, this scientist, wrote a major book on the prophecies of Daniel. One of my favorite stories is a story about Timothy Dwight. Timothy Dwight was the president of Yale College, which later became Yale University. And during the French Revolution, many of the students at the college turned their backs on God. They turned their backs on faith. Yale College was originally a religious institution. But during the time of the French Revolution, when people were reading people like Locke and Rousseau and so forth, the students at Yale became very skeptical in their viewpoints, very cynical. They would mock the Bible and downplay the Word of God. Timothy Dwight challenged, excuse me, Timothy Dwight challenged many of those students, brought them to chapel one day, came with a stack of history books. And as he did that, he had the history books in one hand and the Bible in the other. He opened the Word of God, began to study the book of Daniel and compare it with history. And as he did, the students are absolutely amazed, eventually gave him a standing ovation, and a revival broke out at Yale College. So Columbus and Isaac Newton and Timothy Dwight, Anne Bradstreet, America's first poet, was a great student of the book of Daniel. So you're not alone in your desire to study the writings of Daniel and his prophecies. Now, the skeptics of the Bible first used to say, well, the prophecies of Daniel, they're not accurate at all. But then as the archaeologists began to uncover the evidence with names and places in the book of Daniel, the skeptics changed their tune. They said, well, you know what? Daniel was not written 600 years before Christ, the skeptic said. It must have been written 200 years before Christ, after many of the events took place. And so Daniel wasn't a prophet at all. Now, there are three things that put that argument to rest. Number one, that when you look at the language of the second of century before Christ, and you look at the language of the seventh century before Christ, so you look about, 150 to 200 years before Christ, when many of these skeptics said that Daniel was written, and you look at the language of 700 years before Christ, the language of the book of Daniel is not the language of the second century before Christ. It's the language of 600-700 years before Christ. Secondly, even if you say that it was, take the late date for Daniel, which it wasn't written then, it was written 600 years before Christ. But even if you took that late date, there's still many prophecies yet to be fulfilled about Rome, how Rome would be divided, about that can be demonstrated in history, about Rome never being reunited, the nations of Europe and the nations of the Middle East in explosion. So that doesn't solve the skeptic's problem. But there's a third thing that I think cinches the argument that Daniel was a prophet. If you have your Bible, take it and turn to Matthew chapter 24. Now, to get the most out of these Bible studies, I encourage you to have a Bible ready, a pen, and a notebook so you can take some notes. Matthew chapter 24, verse 15. Now, if you're a student of the Bible at all, you recognize that in Matthew chapter 24, Jesus is talking about last day events. He's talking about end time. He talks about wars and rumors of wars, talks about false Christs and false prophets, talks about famines and earthquakes and pestilences, talks about rising crime and violence, talks about the gospel going to the end of the world. Then in verse 15, notice what it says. Therefore, when you see the abomination of desolation, we'll study what that is when we get to Daniel 7 and 8 and Daniel 12. Spoken of by Daniel the prophet, standing in the holy place. Whoever reads, let him understand. So Jesus says, Daniel is a what? Daniel is a what? Daniel's a prophet. And so I would rather take Jesus' word than some skeptic's word, wouldn't you? And Jesus said, whoever reads, let him understand. Now, the entire Bible is inspired by God and is profitable as we read it. It encourages us and deepens our spiritual experience. But there's only one book in the Bible that Jesus said to read and understand. That's the book of Daniel. So if Jesus says Daniel is a prophet, and if Jesus says read and understand Daniel, it must be incredibly important to do that. What specific time was Daniel's prophecies written for?
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0: What specific time was Daniel's prophecies written for? Take your Bible and go back to Daniel chapter 12. We're going to the end of the book just to begin before we go to chapter 1. Daniel chapter 12. What specific time were Daniel's prophecies written for? Daniel 12, verse 4. But you, Daniel, shut up the words and seal the book until the time of the end. Many shall run to and fro. Knowledge shall be increased. It's true that general knowledge has been increased, but that's not really the meaning of this text. You see where it says run to and fro? It's written in Hebrew language, and the Hebrew is leaf back and forth. In other words, shut up the words, Daniel, seal the book till the time of the end. And at that time, many will be studying the book of Daniel. So we're really fulfilling God's prophecy tonight as we study the book of Daniel. Look at verse 9. Go your way, Daniel, for your words are closed up and sealed till the time of the end. Many shall be purified and made white and refined, but the wicked, verse 10, shall do wickedly. None of the wicked shall understand, but the wise shall understand. So as the wise understand the book of Daniel, it'll have a profound influence on their life. They will be transformed by the grace of God as they understand the prophecies of Daniel. There will be a revival in their own life. And according to verse 10, they'll be purified and made white, and they'll be refined. Their characters will be refined. So as we study the book of Daniel each week, the Spirit of God will speak to your heart. You will sense the Lord working in your life. The Holy Spirit will bring you conviction of sin, and the Holy Spirit will enable you to have victory over attitudes and actions in your life. You will, according to verse 10, as you study Daniel and apply these principles to your life, be purified, be refined. Now notice what it says in verse 13. The book of Daniel ends this way. But go your way till the end, for you shall rest and arise to your inheritance at the end of the days. So the book of Daniel was written specifically, distinctly, and significantly for end times. So every chapter we look at, what does it say about God? What does it say about my life today? What does it say about end times? Now, with that background, let's go right to chapter 1 in the book of Daniel. Now, what's the name of this book we're studying? What is it? It's Daniel. What does that mean? When you see the E-L at the end of a name, it's Elohim. It's the name of God, so that's God. Dan was judges. So the name Daniel means God is my judge or God is my vindicator. Now, when we think of a judge in modern days, most of us don't want to appear before the judge. We don't want to go there, do we? But in Daniel's day, the judge was one who set all things right. The judge was one who vindicated you if you were condemned. The judge was one who was on your side, not against you. So the name Daniel is God, the God of judgment and justice, the God who is my vindicator. So in the great controversy between good and evil, in this panorama, this struggle between Christ and Satan, God is the one that one day will set all things right. There's a lot that's unfair in our world. That's a lot that's unjust in our world. But God is going to set all things right in the end. That's the theme of the book of Daniel. Now, let's just jump right into the book. If I were writing a theme for the first chapter of the book of Daniel, I would theme it, the God who turns defeat into victory. When you start with Daniel chapter 1, it looks like there's a great defeat for the true God. Look, Daniel 1, verse 1 and 2. In the third year of the reign of Jehoiakim, king of Judah, Nebuchadnezzar, king of Babylon, came to Jerusalem and besieged it. So you have two kings, Nebuchadnezzar and Jehoiakim, two cities, Babylon and Jerusalem. And here, Babylon representing evil and wickedness, Babylon representing rebellion against God, Jerusalem, the city of peace, representing God's truth, representing the word of God, representing the people of God, Babylon representing era, apostasy, and rebellion. Here, Daniel sees Nebuchadnezzar, king of Babylon, attack Jerusalem, his holy city, and Jehoiakim, and Babylon wins. It appears that error wins and truth loses. It appears that this rebellious, wicked power triumphs over the people of God. But notice next verse, verse 2. And the Lord gave Jehoiakim, king of Judah, into his hand. You see where it says the Lord? That word is an interesting word. It has to do, if you're translating it from Hebrew into Greek, Adonai, the Lord, the one that's sovereign over all. So evil may have a temporary victory, but God is still sovereign in your life. There may be temporary defeats. There may be temporary setbacks. There may be sickness. There may be suffering. There may be problems in your life. But God is still in control. He is still the Adonai. He is still the sovereign God. He is still the one who will set all things right. As we'll see, the chapter one begins with the defeat for the true God, but it ends with a great victory for the true God. God knows how to bring victory out of defeat. God knows how to bring joy out of sorrow. God knows how to care for us in the times of difficulty. So the Lord gives Jehoiakim. The Lord has a purpose. See, the Lord gave. In other words, the Lord has a purpose. The Lord has a plan. Even when Israel is defeated, even when Jerusalem goes into captivity, God still has a plan. Now, notice what it says, verse 2, the Lord God gave Jehoiakim, king of Judah, into his hand with some of the articles of the house of God. In other words, the house of God is the sanctuary. And so Nebuchadnezzar robs the golden candlestick. He robs the golden altar of incense. He robs the golden table where the showbread was placed. He takes those articles that were known to be part of the worship service of the temple of God in the sanctuary of God. He takes them back to Babylon, puts them in the temple of Bel-Marduk, his chief god. You'll see why that's important. It says he carries them to the land of Shinar, to the house of his god. His god was Bel-Marduk. That was the chief god. There were 13 gods in Babylon. He brought the articles into the treasure house of his god. Imagine it. These golden vessels and articles that were graced by the Shekinah glory of God in the sanctuary, in the presence of that Shekinah glory, presence of that, they are now brought into the idol's temple. They are defiled. What blasphemy. Now the king, verse 3, instructs Aspenaz, the master of the eunuchs, to bring some of the children of Israel. Now that word children in Hebrew has to do with young adults, teenagers. You'll see that in the next verse. Of Israel, some of the king's descendants and some of the nobles, young men in whom there was no blemish. Now notice, these are young men. There's no blemish. They are specimens of physical stamina. They're good looking. They're handsome. They're gifted in wisdom. They have the ability to learn. They're bright. They're intelligent. They possess knowledge. So they've already been part, their schooling has already been partially done. They're quick to understand. They have ability to serve the king's palace, whom they might teach the language and literature, the Chaldeans, that's the Babylonians. So what's Nebuchadnezzar's intent? Here's his intent. Take the brightest and the best from Israel, from Jerusalem. Bring the brightest and the best. They're handsome, good-looking, intelligent, sharp-witted. They already have some knowledge. Brainwash them. Saturate their minds with the philosophy, ideology, religion of Babylon. Then send them back to Jerusalem to worship, to live there and influence those in Jerusalem in behalf of the king of Babylon. So they were to be puppets of the king of Babylon, Nebuchadnezzar, to go back to influence the Israelites so that that nation too could be worshipers of these false gods. Now, this tactic is not some new tactic. It's a tactic that's been used down through the centuries, even used today. For example, when the Russians years ago in the late 70s attacked Afghanistan, one of the things they did was take Afghani youth and bring them back to the universities in Moscow to teach them Marxism and communism so they could send them back to rule there in Afghanistan. This is commonly done. One nation attacks another nation, brings its nobles and the best, puts them through some kind of re-education process. So this was Nebuchadnezzar's intent with Daniel and his friends. It says in verse 5, the king appointed for them a daily provision of the king's delicacies and of the wine which he drank, and 3 years of training for them so that at the end of the time they might serve before the king. So that he would put them through the University of Babylon for 3 years. As they were ushered into the Babylonian Empire through the very famous Ishtar Gate in procession way, Babylon was this amazing city. It was larger than Rome, larger than Damascus, larger than Athens, an amazing city. The river Euphrates ran through the center of Babylon, giving it a constant water supply. Babylon's walls were so high that two chariots could race side by side on the walls. Babylon had outer walls to protect it, but then along the river it had inner walls in case anybody ever breached the outer walls. In addition to that, Babylon had scores of temples to their gods, 13 gods of Babylon, Bel-Marduk being the lead god. And Babylon had a 20-year food supply, so that if an enemy attacked it, they said, look, you're going to have to wait out there for a long time. They had a 20-year food supply. King Nebuchadnezzar built for his queen the gardens of beautiful gardens called the Babylonian Gardens, the Hanging Gardens, some of the most prestigious in the world at that time. So Babylon was the leading nation. Babylon was the leading nation, and its capital, Babylon, was the leading city in the world at that time. Daniel and his friends were ushered into this feast. Now imagine it. Imagine it, a lush banquet hall. Everything on that table to tempt the eye, delight the taste. And that food is offered to Bel-Marduk, the Babylonian god of the temple. And there, Daniel and his friends are invited. Eat, eat, in honor of the king. What happens? First, there's a ceremony. Verse 6. Now from among those of the sons of Judah were Daniel, Hananiah, Mishael, and Azariah. Now in the Bible, names represent something.
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0: Whatever environment you find yourself in, you can serve God. 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You can serve God. You can purpose in your heart to serve God. In a culture of our day that is like Babylon, when it seems so difficult, you can purpose in your heart by the grace of God and through His strength to serve Him.

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5: And he is willing to pay. He's willing to pay for the right outcome. Isn't it interesting that when your health is at stake, there is no price too great to try and get your health right. He comes with a treasure trove of stuff to come to the King of Israel to help him get healed. But what is the outcome? Verse 7. It says, as soon as the king of Israel read the letter, that is Jehoram, you remember from the study, this is King Jehoram that he's coming to. As soon as the king of Israel read the letter, he tore his robes and said, am I God? Can I kill and bring back to life? Why does this fellow send someone to me to be cured of his leprosy? See how he is trying to pick a quarrel with me. Jehoram takes it totally the wrong way. This fellow, he even disrespects the king of Aram. This fellow, how dare this fellow send this guy to me? And kind of, this is Nahum as well, this guy or whatever. How dare, he wants to start a war, quarrel with me. And see, the problem here is Jehoram realizes that he doesn't have the power to heal him. And now he's in a bad spot because the king of another nation has heard that he's got a prophet in his land that can heal. And so the king from Aram does the right thing, sends a letter, but it comes to Jehoram. And Jehoram realizes that the prophets of Baal got no power. That there's no way he doesn't have the personal ability to be able to do it. And he doesn't know of any prophets that he has any relationship with that might be able to do that. So therefore, he's trying to save his own skin, save his own face in front of people. Say, see what he's doing. He's trying to make me upset and to have a war. But the reality is he realizes that he does not have the power nor the ability to be able to do it. You know, it's interesting, but he speaks truth. You and I do not have the power to heal anybody. You and I do not have the power to help anybody's financial situation. You and I do not have the power to get anybody out of their legal issues. We can be trained in it. We can help with it. We can give expert advice. But when it all comes down to it, it's still in God's hands. He speaks the truth that he doesn't have the power. I just want to speak to you who are professionals around here, because because I know we have a number of them. And somehow, sometimes we can think that we all that. You know, you got an MD or a doctor's degree, and you think you all that. You healing everybody. You a lawyer, and you think you all that. You a teacher or a researcher, you think you all that. You know what I mean? And people come to you, and you know, I got the answers. I'm Mr. Answer Man. I'm Mrs. Answer Man. You know, I can solve all your problems. And the truth is that as believers in Jesus Christ, we need to understand that we don't have power. I mean, we will work with you, we'll help you, we want to measure you, but we're going to direct you to the one who has the power. Now, I can't say that because he has the power, he's going to provide what you need, but I know that he can provide what you need, so therefore, I'm going to direct you to him. I mean, I've always envisioned maybe being an optometrist. You know, before I went into engineering, one of the things I was thinking about was being an optometrist or ophthalmologist. And so I was talking to my dad about it. I said, yeah, I'm thinking about being an ophthalmologist. I don't even know why. You know what I mean? I just heard they make good money. I think they only had to go to school 6 years or whatever. So I thought, oh, man, that's a quick path to quick money. So I started thinking, okay, well, maybe I'll do that. You know what I mean? That's what I'm going to do. And so my dad said, okay, as long as you know you got to look in people's eyeballs. And I'm thinking, I don't like looking at people's eyeballs. You know what I mean? So then I cut that right quick. But I was thinking... I was thinking that if I was an ophthalmologist or optometrist, you know what I mean? I was for Jesus and living for Jesus. Did you know those eye charts they got? You know what I mean? I would just have an eye chart and you know, they start from 2000. You know what I mean? They got this thing, you know, big letters right there, 20. Can you see that? You know what I mean? Yeah, and then they put some more lenses there, right? And then they go down to like 2070. Can you see that? Yeah, yeah. And then they put down, you know, it's 2050. Can you see that? Yeah. And then they go down to 40. Can you see that? Then they go down to 30, whatever. Can you see that? And then they go down to 2020. Can you see that? You know what I mean? And so they're trying to figure out where you're at. And then if you notice, then they got a couple more lines down there. They got 2015, right? And then they got 2010 to see how good your eyes. Well, I was thinking if I was one of them, man, I'd have a chart, but I have a special made chart. And I have a special made chart, and when you get down there to 2010, you know, down there where it says made in China, you know what I mean? So you can't see it unless they put the 2010 there, right? You're gonna put the 2010. I would just accidentally, while people looking there, I just accidentally flip it to 2010, and instead of saying made in China, it would say Jesus is the light of the world. You know what I'm saying? It's like, oh, can you see that? You know what I mean? And so I would make sure that what I'm doing in my career somehow still points people to God. Amen. I think we don't think about that sometimes as dentists or as doctors or whatever we are. We got Christian music coming over the intercom. I'm not saying, you know, just over the top stuff. You know what I mean? We could somehow help people to think about Jesus. We could have magazines that are Christian magazines. Yeah, we can have Time, but we could have Christianity Today. We could have something there. When we go into people's homes or we minister to people, we work in the law. Somehow, how can I somehow point people to Jesus? Once again, not over the top. But my job here is to be a Christian whatever, a Christian mechanic, a Christian teacher, a Christian lawyer, a Christian doctor. I'm not just a doctor that happens to be a Christian. I'm a Christian first, and I use my profession to point people to Jesus Christ. You know, I mean, people come in and they traumatized, they being sued, their kids are wayward, whether you're a principal, whatever it is. And somehow, some way, is there some way that we can point people to Jesus? I know we live in a liturgical system where everybody wants to sue everybody, but there's got to be ways somehow that we can use where God has put us to point people to Jesus Christ in their time of need. Here it is right here. Naaman needs help. And he's bringing all the money that he can muster up, that he might be healed of his leprosy. And fortunately, Jehoram says the truth. He does not have the power. He speaks the truth. But verse 8, when Elisha, the man of God, heard that the king of Israel had torn his robes, he sent him this message. Why have you torn your robes? Have the man come to me, and he will know that there is a prophet in Israel. Oh, man, Elisha, he tough, man. Yeah, I mean, he tough. He tough. Yeah. You got all these prophets of Baal. Your daddy had all these prophets of Baal. You know what I mean? And they can't do nothing. But I'm sending you a letter. Have the brother come to me, and then he will know, because you haven't got the message, but he will know that there is a prophet in the land. In other words, just like Elisha before and challenged the 450 prophets of Baal and ended up killing them because they were useless, now Elisha's saying, hey, you know that I'm here. You know that you don't want to deal with me. But have him come here, and he will know beyond a shadow of a doubt that a prophet of Yahweh is in Israel. Is in Israel. See, that's what we need to be about. I love Elisha because he's not like just kind of waiting and hoping things work out, man. He is aggressive. He's like, my job is to help people find Yahweh. And so therefore, this is my task, man. This, I wake up every day trying to figure out how do I impact people for the Lord. You know, this past Wednesday, like I said, you know, Wednesday's a great time, first Wednesday of every month, having the Lord's Supper, you know, more in tradition of how the early church had, we have opportunity to give testimonies and stuff. And this past Wednesday, Sister Doreen Head had the opportunity to share her testimony, which was powerful, brought tears to my eyes, you know, but one of the things she said was how God has been using her on the campus of Wayne State University to pray for these students and even co-workers that it got out that there's a Christian on the loose, you know what I'm saying? And as a result of that, she being persecuted, but what happens is now, as a result of her persecution, more people are finding out that there is a professor on campus that is a Christian that will close her door and pray for you. And now they come into Doreen for prayer. See, we ought to be living like that. We ought to be living, right? We ought to be living so that we make an impact, that we are aggressive with it. Aggressive but smart. Not that we want to all this fanfare that we're asking for trouble, but if God has put you where he has put you, he has put you there for a reason, because there are people who are going through changes no matter how powerful they seem. Yeah. Naaman, most powerful man in Syria, other than the king, mighty in valor. But yet, this leprosy, he can't do anything with. And God wants to use us to make an impact in people's lives. People live with this veneer, man, that everything is okay, everything is all right, everything is good. And when you get just below the surface, you start finding out that things aren't so good. Things aren't so great. Things aren't so wonderful. And God wants us to be the one to disrupt that in their life and point them to God. Well, what did Naaman do? Of course, Naaman, hey, there is a prophet. I want to go see him. That's what I'm here for. So in verse 9, it says, so Naaman went with his horses and chariots and stopped at the door of Elisha's house. Elisha sent a messenger to say to him, go wash yourself 7 times in the Jordan and your flesh will be restored and you will be cleansed. But Naaman went away angry and said, I thought he would surely come out to me and stand and call on the name of of the Lord, his God, wave his hand over the spot and cure me of my leprosy. Are not Abana and Pharpar, the rivers of Damascus, better than any of the waters of Israel? Could not wash in them and be cleansed? So he turned and went off in a rage. That brother mad, man. That brother, wait a minute. Don't he know who I am? I came with my chariots, my horses, all this treasure and everything, and he ain't gonna come to the door and see me. I thought this guy would come out here, do something spectacular. Hey, look here, watch what the Lord gonna do here. Let me wait. Whoa, you know what I mean? That's what I thought. He gonna tell me go wash in some Jordan, old dirty river, whatever. Ain't there better rivers back in Syria and in Iran? How dare he? He got the audacity. I'm going back home. I don't care if I'm healed or not healed. I'm going back home. Well, praise the Lord, he had people who wasn't as ignorant as him around him. Verse 13 says, his Naaman's servants went to him and said, Father, if the prophet had told you to do some great thing, would you not have done it? How much more then when he tells you to wash and be cleansed? He had people around him. He had people around him who cared. People around him that chased after him and said, hey, you're in a fit of rage right now. I know you're a valiant man. I know you're used to conquering armies. I know you're used to doing great things. But if he asked you to do a simple thing, why don't you just go and do it, Father? Why don't you just go and do it, sir? Why don't you just go just do this simple thing? See, that's the problem with the gospel. It's so simple. It's so simple. Believe that God sent his only begotten Son, who was sinless, to die for your sin and to rise from the grave, showing that you have eternal life. Will you put your faith and trust in him and his work? Well, it can't be that simple. It can't be that simple. I'm sure I've got to live this super holy life. I'm sure I've got to do these. I'm sure I got to go to Jerusalem every year. I'm sure I've got to keep all 10 of the commandments. I'm sure I got to do all these type of things. You can't tell me that it's that simple. And the truth is, it is that simple because you cannot save yourself. If you could, you wouldn't need Jesus. Jesus don't need your help. You know what I mean? He ain't getting 80% and he wants you to do the other 20%. You know what I mean? He ain't do 99.9%, but he's still waiting for you to do that 0.1. Oh, if you don't do that 0.1, you're going to hell. You know what I mean? It ain't that. Jesus Christ has paid it all. And so I put my trust and my faith in him. You know, this past, 2 weeks ago, we went over to Chicago, and my wife and I rented this car. It's a new car, man. It's fancy, man. It's a fancy car. You know what I mean? Because even though it's budget, you know what I mean? They give you these upgrades and all that type of stuff. You know, all you got to do is secret. Just tell them you don't want the upgrades and they give it to you. You know what I mean? I don't want that. You know, oh, well, it's all we got. So we got to, you know what I mean? It's all that kind of thing. You know, so we ride, and all of a sudden, you know, this light keeps coming on. Yeah, I don't know what this light is. And then it come on over here, whatever. My wife said, you see that light? I said, yeah, that light. What's that light doing there? You know what I mean? And so we don't know, you know, because, my car 2003, I don't know nothing about no lights, man. So you know what I'm talking about? So I'm driving, you know what I mean? And I realize, hey, every time a car is in my blind spot, this light come on. You know what I mean? I mean, that's kind of cool. You know what I mean? So I stopped looking in the mirror, man. I got to look in the mirror. I just see the light. Okay, there's somebody over there. You know, I got under control. I'm like, man, this is pretty cool. And so it made me think, you know, we are moving towards what this automated vehicle. Now, some of y'all might not like that, but at some point in time, you're going to be getting into your vehicle. You're just going to program where you want to go. Is a seatbelt going to come on around you? And it's going to take you where you want to go. It's coming. You can say whatever you want to. It's coming. And I know some of y'all don't want, no. I don't care. I still got to have control. You know what I'm saying? I still got to have control. Yeah. You know what I mean? And that's how we are with the gospel. Christ says, I done everything. All you need to do is just trust me. Get in the seat, brother, and just relax and let me take you for a ride. We'll be like, oh, no, Jesus, I know where I want to go. You know what I mean? I want to go over here. You know what I'm saying? We want to go where we want to go. The gospel is simple. Now, it doesn't mean that we won't have troubles as we follow Jesus. That's a different story as far as our Christian life. But the gospel is simple. And the reason that the world rejects it is because it's so simple. So we need to understand that the first time that we share the gospel with somebody, don't expect them to accept it. Because it's foreign to their thinking. I'm sure I've got to do something. People have been in churches all their life, and they're still working to get to heaven. And it takes time over and over and over again until they hear the simplicity of the gospel of Jesus Christ. Naaman rejected it because he's like, I got to do something. How dare he tell me to do that? Naaman is dealing with control and trust issues. He's got to control his own destiny, and he doesn't trust that washing in the Jordan 7 times is going to do it. Well, praise the Lord that his friends, his servants, cared enough about him to not let him go home. So in verse 14, what did he do? He says, so he went down and dipped himself in the Jordan 7 times. As the man of God had told him, and his flesh was restored and became clean like that of a young boy. The Naaman and all his attendants went back to the man of God. He stood before him and said, now I know that there is no God in all the world except in Israel. It's interesting. When Naaman humbled himself and dipped himself 7 times, and he was cleansed, his skin was pure, and he comes back, and don't miss this, now he has a face to face with Elijah. Elijah, I'm not talking to you while you're arrogant. I'm not talking to you while you're proud. I'm not talking to you when you think you are in control. But now that God has done a work in your heart, you now can have an audience with me. And Naaman comes to faith in Yahweh. Now I know. Of all the gods of Syria, of all the gods of Baalism, of all the gods of this heathen world, I know that there is only one God, and that is the God of Israel. God opposes the proud, but he gives grace to the humble. There are Naamans in our life, and they're on this journey, and we don't know what stage of the journey they're on, but we should be like Elisha, or we should be like Naaman's friends. We should be helping people along that journey, that every time they want to get off, we are there to point them back towards the right way. You might be here today and you have never put your trust in Jesus Christ. You might be like Naaman. You may not be as arrogant, but you may have turned your back against God, and God is saying, it's so simple, just put your faith in my son Jesus Christ and what he has done. Or maybe you're even a believer and you've been kind of going your own way. You've been kind of saying, well, you know what, I put my trust in Christ, but it seems like, you know, things ain't going the way I want to, so now I'm back in control. I'm back on the steering wheel, taking things the way I want to. And I tell you, it's not going anywhere. At some point, we need to humble ourselves and trust that Jesus knows the way. Father God, we come to you today. We thank you for this story of Naaman, at least part one. We thank you for the dramatic transformation that we see in his life. A man who was proud, and rightfully so. A man that was accomplished. But he was accomplished because you were with him, even though he didn't recognize it. Lord, there are people in our lives right now that you are in their life. You are working in their life, and they don't even know it. Lord, we pray for spiritual insight, that we might be able to recognize those people in our life, and that we might be an Elisha to that person, that we might be like one of the servants that directs them out of the wrong path. Lord, we just pray that you would use us to help people find Jesus Christ and the pardon of their sin. And Lord, we also pray that, Father, we know that sometimes we look more like Naaman than we look like Elisha. And we pray, Lord, you would deal with the pride in our own life, that you remind us that there is no other way. But if we humble ourselves, you will demonstrate grace in our life. Father, we thank you for your word. We thank you for the truth of your word. We thank you that your word is still alive. After thousands of years, it still speaks to us. Thank you for your goodness. It's in Jesus' name we pray. Amen.
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4: With SRN News, I'm Michael Harrington in Washington. The shaky ceasefire in the Iran war is being tested again today. The cargo ship has burst into flames after being hit by an unknown projectile off of Qatar's coast. Kuwait's military reports an attack on drones without specifying where exactly they came from. These attacks, the latest threats to a month-old ceasefire, which the Trump administration says remains in effect. It has faced difficulties with Iran restricting traffic through the Strait of Hormuz. One person has been killed after being struck by a plane on the runway at Denver International Airport during takeoff. The Frontier Airlines flight from Denver to L.A. reported the incident late Friday night. Frontier says smoke was reported in the cabin, leading pilots to bring the plane back down, and that's when the accident happened. Passengers were evacuated via slides. This is SRN News.
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5: Today will be mostly cloudy with a chance of a shower reaching a high of 61. Tonight will clear up and become chilly with a low of 40. Tomorrow expect cool temperatures with a mix of clouds and sunshine reaching a high of 56. I'm meteorologist Jason Caterina on Faith Talk 1500 and 101.5 FM, online at faithtalkdetroit.com.
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0: From Grand Rapids, Michigan, we present to you the Reform Witness Hour. It is our privilege and joy to bring you a God-centered radio and internet ministry, preaching the truths of Holy Scripture, based on the fundamental principle of the absolute sovereignty of God and the sovereignty of His grace to His people in Jesus Christ and by His Spirit. On our Reform Witness Hour program today, Pastor Carl Hock finishes his exposition of the 9th chapter of Nehemiah, which contains the account of an amazing worship service led by the Levites after the people of God had the law read to them again. In this amazing service, the Levites led the people in confessing the great goodness and faithfulness of their covenant God, and that in the face of their own great sin and wickedness. God had remained true to His word of friendship to His people, while they had broken their word of friendship to Him. And now, as the service is about to end, the Levites lead the people in a beautiful prayer of confession and covenant commitment. That prayer included these words, "Let not all the trouble seem little before Thee that hath come upon us." Those words are the theme of Pastor Hock's message today. May God's Spirit prepare our hearts to hear them as we open our Bibles to Nehemiah 9, verse 32.
1: 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We turn our attention today to verses 32 through 38, asking for God's blessing. Recall with me that last week we looked into the first verses of the 9th chapter, and we saw that the people of God in Nehemiah's day were engaged in the most important activity of life,

0: congregational worship. We have witnessed in this book that there was a spiritual revival among the people of God broken out under the leadership of Nehemiah. Nehemiah, the man who had a heart for the cause of God on earth and had returned to build the walls of Jerusalem and to set in order the things that were wanting. Nehemiah had encouraged the people to be busy with the things of God, and as a result, the Holy Spirit had sparked renewed zeal for God and His Word in the heart of the people of God. That's very true. If you are busy with yourself all week and with this world and with your own entertainment and possessions, you will find little interest in spiritual things on Sunday. But the people of God have centered their life in the Word of God and in their calling before God, and that leads them to zealous worship. In their worship, they came under the light of God's goodness to them, God's goodness in Himself, God's goodness in the creation and providence, and especially God's goodness in His faithful work for the church. And under the X-ray light of God's goodness, they have seen themselves as sinners, proud and rebellious. And this has led them to see the brilliance of God's mercy, His mercy in Christ revealed to those humbled under their sin. And all of these things we sought to apply to ourselves as we considered that word last week. Now in verse 32 of Nehemiah chapter 9, we come to a significant transition from the reflection of the past to the contemplation of the present. The scene changes as the people of God met in worship no longer are focusing upon the degrading past, but their distressing present. They have turned from the heartaches of years gone by to the hardship of their own time. They speak to God now in worship of the troubles that have come upon us. They say to Him that we are in great distress. They have changed from the reciting of woe and sin of the past to the reality of their own situation. We, O Lord, are met before Thee. We are Thy church. We need Thy mercy and Thy grace for our present difficulties and trials. Verse 32 in Nehemiah chapter 9 is the only petition to be found in the whole prayer that they bring to God, the only thing that they ask of God. This is what they ask. Let not all the trouble that has come upon us seem little before Thee. There was one thing that lived down in their heart. They wanted to be assured that God pitied them, that God saw them, that God took thought of them, that God did not despise them, that God had compassion on them. I think of what we read in Psalm 40, verse 17. But I am poor and needy, yet the Lord thinketh on me. Thou art my help and my deliverer. Make no tarrying, O my God. Is this your prayer today? Is this your prayer as you come together to worship the Lord on this day? Is your one great need this, that the Lord would assure me that He thinks on me, that He sees me in the compassion of His dear Son? If I know that, then all is well. Is that true for you? It seems that the prayer is a bit strange. They pray to God now, let not all the troubles seem little before Thee that has come upon us, our kings, and upon our princes, and upon our priests, our prophets, our fathers, and upon all Thy people. Let it not seem little to Thee. Lord, don't let our trouble and problems seem insignificant, to appear of no real account to Thee, to be trivial, really, in the broader scope of things. Don't let it appear to be a small item on the agenda compared to some of the things that are before Thee, O Lord. Now, that's strange, I say, because the Bible says that God loves us, loves the church, and that the church is the apple of His eye, and He says to them, "You only have I loved." Isn't it true that we confess that God's whole eternal counsel is centered in His glory, the glory that He will reveal in the church of Jesus Christ? Isn't God's heart always filled with the needs, the concerns of His children, even as a father toward His children? Is He not the perfect Father? And yes, that is true. That is absolutely true. But the prayer that they are making is understandable from our perspective. When you are brought low, when you groan under the sense of your sin and your littleness and your weakness, and especially when you have been under the load of trial for a long time and God has so humbled you, you are tempted to say, "Does God really care?" my troubles, my woes of heart? Are they important to him? Especially when the shame of it comes upon you. Surely, it's so bad, you say, concerning your sins, it's so shameful that God doesn't want to take an interest in me anymore. When you have been humbled, when you have been brought to see the shame of your own condition, and when you have been subjected to a long period of trial, then we are tempted to believe that our situation and our burdens are perhaps not of great concern to God. The people in Nehemiah's day were under trouble. They were weighed down and in great distress. They were in grief, sapping all joy and giving them sighing hearts. Now note that. These are the ones that are praying have been the ones who have been busy in the work of the Lord, in the building of the walls. They have felt the power of grace to gather them together under the word of God to worship. They are the ones who are in the church. We ask, what was the trouble then? Weren't things going so much better under Nehemiah than before? Why do they feel so burdened about trouble when things look so upbeat now? Well, a number of things. First of all, they saw that their troubles were many. They felt that they were being overwhelmed by troubles. It seemed to them that one trouble came after another. Let not all the trouble seem little to thee, they say. Secondly, these troubles that they complain of before God have been of long standing. They say, this has been the situation since the time of the kings of Assyria unto this day, 250 years. They say, thirdly, that these troubles are affecting all of them, all classes, all places of service, our kings, our princes, our priests, our prophets, our fathers, all thy people. The people of God are one. We are knit together in the love of God. And all these problems come upon us as a collective body. And they say finally to God that these troubles have affected our daily life. It is something that they had to deal with every waking moment. It was upon their hearts. It was taxing them. They say to God, it yieldeth much increase unto the kings whom thou hast set over us. They have dominion over us. We are under their dominion. All of these things can be traced back to one thing. Their sin. They are telling God about their trouble, which we must do too, but not in a way in which they are clueless as to why the trouble has come upon them. They know and confess that the root and the source of their trouble was their sin. Verse 33, but we have done wickedly. Verse 37, because of our sins. A spiritual ability had been given to these people. They did not stand around facing their troubles, scratching their head, wondering what went wrong. They did not go out the back door and scream into the night against all the woe and trouble and kick at the first object in their presence. But they knew the source of their problem was personal sin. I do not know the exact woe of your heart today, whether you're feeling overwhelmed, whether the difficulties before you are long-standing, affecting your relationship, your marriage, your family, your daily life. You may well have submitted to God under his chastenings, but you must not separate the woe of your heart very far from your own sin. And then you must go to the cross for the wonderful cleansing and the power of God's grace. There were two realities about the sins that they had committed that were so grievous now to them. The passage shows, first of all, that the sin that they had committed had made itself their master, the sin to which we would consent and give ourselves in slaves, the sin to which we want to negotiate and take it on certain terms into our life only at certain times, we would say. That sin is the power to enslave. They say, we are the servants of another. What had happened was this, that the freedom of an independent life as a nation had been removed from them, and now they were paying taxes, and all the cream of the crop was going to the king of Persia, and the servitude was galling. It was hard to accept. It was over their own bodies. They have dominion over our own bodies. they say, verse 37. Now let God's word warn us this day. Young man, young girl, all of us, let it jar you awake. Sin, sin of lust, sin of envy, sin of vanity, sin of drunkenness, sin of sexual uncleanness, sin of cursing, sin of swearing. Enslave, we call it addiction. Addiction is spiritual law in play. The reality of sin, which is consented to, has the power to hold. There's slavery today. We read in the Far East, and in this country for that matter as well, young girls and boys enslaved and used for unspeakable perversions. Slave traders in lust. Well, young man and young women, all sin is that way. Lust, drugs, drink, envy, gossip, jealousy, swearing, pornography. They are the sins that have dominion over the body. And oh, the distress that comes upon our life. There is freedom for our bodies under the King Jesus Christ, but nowhere else. And secondly, they saw that their sin resulted in giving their substance to another. They saw that they were only laboring for the increase of the king of Persia over them. They say, the land thou gavest unto our fathers to eat the fruit thereof and the good thereof, it yieldeth much increase unto the kings that thou hast set over us. When we yield our life to a way of sin, you can work and work and work and work, and you'll have nothing to show for it. It's gone. Where is it? Did it go to the church? No. Did it go for the support of the family? No. Did it go for charities? No. Well, where did it go? Well, it's spent for the lords of pleasure. It's spent on gambling, drugs. Where does your money go? Who are you serving? You see, when you serve sin, your money goes. Where does it go? More CDs? You've got a college loan. You have to pay that back, but you can't pay that back. Why? Are you spending your money for the kings of the earth? For fashion? Friday night drinks? Do you give your substance to another? Not just money now, but your substance. Your substance. Your energy, your talents, your time. Are you serving the King, the Lord Jesus, who replenishes and blesses? Or do you serve the slave masters of sin? It was under this, as they are brought to see these things in their own lives, and it's as they're struggling now with the effects of all of these things in their lives, that they cry out as repentant people of God, "Let not all the trouble that has come upon us seem little to thee." That was a heartfelt cry. "Lord, though shame cover our face and guilt, and though truly we have no right to say anything before thee, yet, O Lord, be mindful of us. Assure us that thy eye is turned to us in pity and compassion as we are brought humbled and low before thee." It's not a prayer in which they are standing aloof and saying, "Lord, you better help that guy over there, that gal over there. They need a lot of help, Lord. All's okay here, Lord, but you better help them over there." No, it's a prayer which majors in directing our thoughts towards ourselves. A heartfelt prayer. The prayer of the prodigal son, "I will arise and go to my father and say, I have sinned, and I am not worthy to be called thy son. Make me as a hired servant." The urgent plea was this: we ask God to have a regard to our troubles, to take note of it, and to make us assure that he is fully aware in his mercy, that his heart of mercy has turned and is ever upon his children who are brought low and know the sorrows brought by their own sins. It is not a prayer rooted in impenitence. It is not a prayer saying, "Lord, take these troubles away. Lord, why should this have to happen to us? After all, can't you just fix the problems we have? We're sorry, just fix it now." No, It was an acknowledgment that they were in the trouble, all right, and that came often under the just will of God. They understood that. They're not finding fault with God's ways, but they're asking as repentant children of God, Lord, in the midst of these troubles, we need something. What we need is to be assured that thou dost look upon us in thy mercy. Let not our trouble seem little to thee. They're asking for God's compassion. Lord, understand how this feels to us. Lord, we are casting ourselves upon thy marvelous compassion, the understanding of thy perfect heart. Though the Lord be high, yet hath he respect unto the lowly. In all of our affliction, O Lord, be afflicted with us. Let the angel of thy presence save us. In thy love and pity, redeem us and bear us and carry us under these difficulties. That's their prayer. The troubles of God's children are not little to the Lord. That's the word of God today. And what a wonderful word of God that is. That's true. That's true concerning every trouble and every difficulty that the Lord in his way and will sends into your life. The death of your 13-month-old child, the death of your loved teenager, the life and the spark of your heart. These troubles do not seem little to the Lord. God knows. God knows what our troubles are. God feels. God understands. It's not little to him. He knows what is behind those tears. He knows what is going on in your heart, which words can't express. He knows the trouble and the woe, which would drive you from the company of men and women to sob it out before the Lord. Your woe is not little to him. Children, your mom and dad might not understand any more how it feels like to be a teenager and the difficulties you're facing, but the Lord knows. Young adult, you may say, oh, we don't think there's many in the church that we can really understand where we're at. Well, the Lord does. You say, as a child of God, but my way and my experience is different from anybody else. I tell you, but you would not be really able to understand my heart life. But God does. The great heart of God bears it all. All our trouble and all our woe. It is not little to him. The prayer is, O Lord, as we stand as repentant sinners before thee, let us be assured that we are viewed in thy compassion. Let us be assured that in the midst of our troubles, thou art a God of mercy and compassion, not forgetting us and working thy good and sovereign way. That's the prayer. Here's the reason why we know that God does view us in his compassion at all times. It's given in verse 32. Now therefore, our God, the great, the mighty, the terrible, that is the awe-filled God, who keepest covenant and mercy. God keeps covenant and mercy. God keeps covenant. God's covenant is his will that he will be bound to his people in love, that he will show them great things about himself, that he will draw them close to him, and that he will use everything as a means subservient to his purposes to glorify himself in us and to make us his friends and servants. God's mercy is his compassion for the miserable and his desire to do unto them good, to give the best for the worst, to raise the highest, to raise the lowest, the highest, to enrich beggars. God keeps covenant and mercy, and that means so much more than we can even understand. It's not simply that God sticks it out, that he hangs in there because he said he would. Yes, he is faithful, but that God keeps covenant means that his heart never alters, his love never grows old, his feelings never flag, his compassions never fail. Because he is the covenant-keeping God, the troubles of our heart shall ever be all before him, and he will dispatch immediately mercy and grace in time of need. Because he keeps covenant, he will never despise our grief. He will never despise our struggles and our woes. Always, always, always, he loves us. Proof? You want proof? Look. Look to the cross on Golgotha. He keeps covenant and mercy. By healing all of our diseases, by bearing all our sorrows, by obtaining for us the forgiveness of sins in the way of the giving of his own Son, that we might live forever. Are our troubles little to God? Are yours? Are they insignificant to him? Does it matter to him? Oh, yes. When you come to worship and when you come in prayer to tell God your troubles, he already knew about them before you came. He is sovereign. And now they are all before him in Jesus Christ, and he has granted you something for those troubles. Grace and mercy, which never fail. Compassion, which is unending. And this word from God. My son, my daughter, it must needs be so now. I will bear you through this unto a day of perfect glory. Let's pray. Father, we again thank thee for the word and pray for its blessing upon our hearts in this day. Through Jesus Christ our Lord. Amen.
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2: 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The PRCA stand in the tradition of the Protestant Reformation of the 16th century, and have as their creeds the three forms of unity, namely, the Belgic Confession, the Heidelberg Catechism, and the Canons of Dort. And we believe that the truth of Scripture is accurately and thoroughly summarized in these creeds. The PRCA have congregations in various places throughout the United States and Canada. 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
9: One of the reasons that people can't find the Lord's will and they don't get anything from God's Word and they go in to pray and nothing happens is because their heart is impure. Purity of heart is an overflow, an outcome, a reward, and a result of sitting before the Lord if we really mean business before God.
10: Could you use a word of encouragement from God? 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The promise of Scripture is that He is willing to instruct us if we position ourselves to receive from Him. Today on In Touch, the teaching ministry of Dr. Charles Stanley, we continue the journey through 2 Samuel to discover the importance of sitting before the Lord. Let's join Dr. Stanley for his message.
9: If you'll turn to 2 Samuel chapter 7, and if you'll recall where we were last time, and we have gone through this passage as we looked at these first 10 chapters of 2 Samuel to see the character qualities that are found in David, which is so beautiful. But there is one phrase in this 7th chapter, verse 18, which I think is probably, to me personally, such a beautiful thought. It says in verse 18, "Then went King David in and sat before the Lord." Now, that phrase is also found in 1 Chronicles, which also relates this same event here in his life. But let me tell you what's happening here, what's motivating David now to leave his house and go into the tabernacle and just sit before the Lord. Two things. First of all, the prophet Nathan has said to him, "God has given me a message for you, and this is it." And the second thing that motivated him was that David wanted to know what was meant by all that God had said to him through the prophet Nathan. And let me just say this to you. I made it a policy a long time ago, and it works. When somebody comes to me or says, here's what I believe God has told me to tell you. I'm here to tell you, brother. I'm all ears. I always listen because I've been surprised in the past at what very clear, definite direction God gave me through somebody that I wouldn't have expected it would have come that way. So when somebody says, I believe God's telling me to tell you this, you must be very careful, but don't just toss that out and say, well, you know, says who, you're not as spiritual as I am, or, you know, how do I know that God's telling you? You don't know that. That's why you and I need to be very sensitive. And the second thing here that I think is so important, all of us need a friend through whom God can deliver us a message when we need to hear from God. And if you don't have one of those, you ought to get one tonight. Now, it's not all that simple because you have to develop that kind of relationship with somebody. But everybody needs that kind of a friend. And Nathan was David's very, very special friend. He was a prophet, but he was his friend. On this particular occasion, he comes to him and gives him a word of direction from God. When you and I move over to chapter 10, chapter 11, 13, when David goes through one of those dark valleys in his life, it is the same prophet that said to him, David, just do whatever God tells you. He's going to bless you. Is the same prophet and friend that said to David, David, thou art the man, which was a word of condemnation, a word of chastisement, and a word that brought David to his face before God. So the thing that's motivated him now to leave his house and to go out into the tabernacle to wait upon the Lord is the message that he got from Nathan, which he needed to understand from God's viewpoint. Now, when you and I practice what he says right here, the Bible says that he sat before the Lord. You and I ought to be able and willing and ready at times to do just that, and that is to sit before the Lord. And what ought to motivate us ought to be the same thing that motivated him. That is, that he'd gotten a message that he needed a very, very clear interpretation of. Or, if you and I are in the process of making a decision in our life and we really don't know what to do next. Or, if we are in a circumstance in our life and we don't really know what God is trying to say to us, and we need to listen to him. When he says that he sat before the Lord, it's the only time in the Bible that any saint of God is ever represented as sitting before God in prayer. Usually they're standing or they're kneeling or they're lying prostrate before the Lord. And the real truth of it is here that it's not the posture here that's important in the first place. When he says that he went in and sat before the Lord, the important thing isn't that he sat. The important thing was that he took time to be with the Lord. And I can tell you this, that what God does in your life and my life in those times will be far more important than what he'll do at other times. And what you and I will learn in those times will be unequaled. There's no comparison to what God will do in your life when you and I are sitting before the Lord. But let's look for just a moment to see what happened in David's life. Then went King David in, and he sat before the Lord, and he said, who am I, O Lord God? What is my house that you've brought me hitherto? And this was yet a small thing in thy sight, O Lord God, but you've spoken also of thy servant's house for a great while to come. He says, now you've been talking about what's going to come in the future. And is this the manner of man, O Lord God? And what can David say more unto thee? For thou, Lord God, knowest thy servant. For thy word's sake and according to thine own heart hast thou done all these things to make thy servant know them. Now, the first thing that happened when David sat before the Lord is that he had a little review of his past. He said, Lord, who am I that you have brought me to this place? Who am I that you have brought me to this place? And when you and I sit before the Lord, that's one thing we ought to do. We ought to look at the past. If you just go rushing in and say, I'm going to sit before God tonight and see what he's got to say. Now, Lord, you know about tomorrow. That's not it. One of the things I think is such a beautiful example here is that, first of all, we look at the past to see where God's brought us from. When you and I think about the things that God has brought us through, the things he's delivered us from, that in itself is very important to God to keep reminding us of how gracious and good he's been to us. So first thing, he reviewed his past. And I can imagine in reviewing his past, he thought about it. He could still feel the shiver up and down his spine when he heard Saul's javelin pass his ear and stick into the wall. Not one time, but several times. I'm sure that as he sat there, he thought about how many battles he'd been in and God has spared his life. I'm sure he thought about the day he was crowned and his coronation as king of Israel, knowing that he had to wait so very many years for God to do that. So he reviewed his past. The second thing he did was that he reflected upon God. Now, this is why I keep saying to you, you need to read the Psalms. Read the Psalms, read the Psalms, read the Psalms, read the Psalms, read the Psalms. Why in the world read the Psalms? Because you probably get the clearest, simplest, quickest view of what God is like and who He is by reading the Psalms. Because the Psalms are, in essence, for the most part, David's recollection, his recall, his experience, his pinning down what God was like as he saw him in the circumstance, the situation, the problems, the heartaches of his life. And so often we miss the joy of time with God because we don't take time to reflect upon him. But reflecting upon our past isn't to bring about guilt, to recall old sins, but it's rather to thank God and to praise him where we've come from. And secondly, to reflect upon God. To reflect, I believe, always upon three things about God. First of all, His grace, what He's done for us that we've not deserved. Secondly, His goodness, all the good things that God is in the process of sending into our life. And thirdly, His greatness. Now listen, I don't care how far down in the dumps you happen to be, or how far out in left field you may feel that you are, and how far removed from what you ought to be, if you will reflect, if you will concentrate, if you will ponder, if you will just focus on those three things, the grace of God in your life, your health, your strength, and all the rest, the goodness of God, what has He done for you all these years of your life, and then the greatness of God, I'll tell you, you can't get up off your knees and still be in the dumps. If you'll think about His grace, His goodness, and His greatness in your life, and that's exactly what He's doing in these verses here. And then He did something else. He remembered the promises of God. Look, if you will, in verse 25. And now, O Lord God, the word that thou hast spoken concerning thy servant and concerning his house, establish it forever and do as thou hast said. So he's remembering the promise of God here. And let thy name be magnified forever in what you're doing for me, saying, the Lord of hosts is the God over Israel, and let the house of thy servant David be established before thee. For thou, O Lord of hosts, God of Israel, you have revealed to thy servant, saying, I will build thee an house. Therefore hast thy servant found in his heart to pray this prayer unto thee. And now, O Lord God, thou art that God, and thy words be true, and thou hast promised this goodness unto thy servant. God wants to speak to you personally, and he will make us promises. Not something that we conjure up and send up to see if you get his approval and bring it back. No, to say, God, what are you saying to me? And oftentimes, out of the clear blue, unexpectedly, God says, here's what I'm going to do. That promise is coming true. If it's conditional, it will depend upon what you do. If you do it, God is going to keep his promise. Now, don't forget your part and say, well, Lord, you made me a promise. Why don't you get with it? And he'll say to you, I'm waiting for you to do what I told you was absolutely essential before I could meet this promise. So he remembered the promise that God had given to him concerning his privilege as far as building that house was concerned. He wasn't going to build it, but he got everything together and God gave him the pattern, the blueprint for building the temple of God. And the fourth thing when you and I go before the Lord as he did here, he made a request. Verse 29. Therefore now, let it please thee to bless the house of thy servant, that it may continue forever before thee. For thou, O Lord God, hast spoken it, and with thy blessing let the house of thy servant be blessed forever. And he was simply saying, now I know that I won't be able to build it, but would you bless the house of the Lord and bless his family, my son and his family. And what he was really saying here in these chapters and chapters thereafter, he's really talking about his family, Solomon, and in the years to come, that his kingdom would have no end. And it does not, because the Bible says that Jesus Christ was the son of whom? The son of David, and he's established the kingdom, and his kingdom is forever. And so, when David sat before the Lord, he did four things. First of all, he reflected upon his past life. He said, you know thy servant, my weaknesses, my strengths, my desires, the hungers, the thirst of my life. He reflected upon his past. Then he reflected upon God, who he was, his grace, his goodness, and his greatness. Then he remembered the promises that God had made to him, and you and I can recall the promises in the scripture, and any particular one that God has labeled for our own personal life. And then to request before God the things that we believe we have the right and the privilege to petition him for. And that may be a little idea of maybe four aspects of what you and I ought to do when we go before the Lord. I think all four of them are essential. Reflecting upon the past, recalling in our own hearts how great God is, his grace, his goodness, his mercy, all that he is in the process of doing for us, and then remembering the promises he's given to us, and then making that petition before him. But we simply reviewed how David, having listened and having watched and having been very sensitive to those about him, knowing about Samuel, knowing about Saul, these years of experience, David understood the extreme value of being alone with God. So he learned something as he wandered through life, as he was directed through life, and sometimes as he fled for his own particular life. So when you and I go before the Lord and are quiet before him and listening to him, what are the results of that? Let me give you three that I believe God always wants to be the result and the reward of our coming before him and sitting before the Lord. And the first one is this. He wants to give us a new perspective of things. Now listen, you won't even see them as other Christians oftentimes see them. You'll be able, God will enlighten your mind and enlighten your heart and do something to your vision and clear your perspective on things. One always, I believe, one of the results of sitting before the Lord is getting a clear perspective on where you are, the things you're concerned about, what you're asking God about. You just get a whole different picture of things. You get a whole different picture. You just see things. It's like God opens your eyes and you're able to see what you could not see. And the reason most people say, well, I read the Bible and I don't get anything. Well, I can tell you one thing. That is a confession that you're not reading it in the right way. If you read the Word of God, I can tell you how you're going to get something every single time. Sooner or later, it's coming. If you'll get on your face before God and you'll stay there, brother, these words, this black print is suddenly going to come alive in your heart. Because you see, sitting before the Lord unlocks the truth of God's Word and you get a whole different perspective. And I'll tell you something else. I don't care how bad things are, you get a whole different perspective. And that's what we were talking about a few moments ago about David. Reflecting upon his past, looking to God, refocusing upon him, seeing the promises of God, making his request. His viewpoint changed. And you see, sometimes you'll go in before the Lord and you'll say, here, I've got to settle this thing with God. And when you come out of there, that wasn't even important. That isn't even why you went in there. You thought you went in there for that reason, but you came and you said, my goodness, I didn't even intend to talk about this. God opens your vision and helped you to see the real thing he was trying to say had nothing to do with what you thought was bothering you. One of the first rewards is you get a whole clear perspective on things. The second thing is this. A purifying process takes place. Now, God wants our heart, listen, not simply to be clean and good. He wants purity. He wants righteousness. He wants a cleansing process that goes to the uttermost part of our being, and you and I are purified before God, and that purification comes through confession and repentance and faith in the Lord Jesus Christ and the application of his precious blood in our life. He says, purify yourselves before God. And that does not mean that we make ourselves pure, but as I come before God seeking the purity of my heart. And you see, when I'm pure in heart, I don't have to worry about anything else. I'm going to see things from a whole different perspective. One of the reasons that people can't find the Lord's will and they don't get anything from God's Word and they go in to pray and nothing happens is because their heart is impure. Purity of heart is an overflow, an outcome, a reward, and a result of sitting before the Lord if we really mean business before God. And sometimes it'll be a fiery process. Sometimes it'll be a struggling process. Sometimes he says it'll be like a hammer blow, crushing our old stubborn will and breaking through the crust of our hypocrisy and getting down the inside of us and revealing to us what we had so well hidden. When we see it, we don't like it, but God wants to purify that. And the third result of sitting before the Lord is power in your life. Power to overcome sin, power in your work with the Lord, power in your relationship to other people. Let me ask you a question. Think about this for a moment. If you'll be real honest, and maybe you don't know the answer, but I'm going to tell you in just a moment. If you'll think about it, how can we expect God to empower us? Reading the Bible? A lot of people read the Bible, but there's no power in their life. Winning people of Jesus Christ or sharing your faith? Well, most of that is the result of God's power in your life. What do we do that brings about an anointing, a power, an authority in my life, which God, I believe, wants in every single believer's life? You say, well, now, but little old me sitting back here, why does God want to give me any power? Let me tell you something. If you're not willing to get your heart right with God, make yourself available to Him, you're right. Why should God empower you if you're not going to do anything? But let me ask you something. If you want your life to count before God, listen, His power is available to every single believer if we'll pay the price. And the price, in essence, is sitting before God, waiting before the Lord. But how many of you have said, oh, I've got to just do so-and-so in my life? Let me tell you something. You're not waiting on Him. He is waiting on you. Now, let me ask you a question. What are you willing to give to get God's perspective? So what are you willing to do to get that? And secondly, what are you willing to do for God to purify and to keep your heart pure before Him? And thirdly, what are you willing to do in order that God would empower you with the Spirit of God in your work, in your witness, in your walk, in your conduct, in your behavior, in your relationship to other people, in your finances, in your service before God? What are you willing to do to have God's omnipotence, God's anointing in your life? What are you willing? Let me ask you something. Are you willing to float through your Christian life and saying, well, as long as I get by and don't commit this sin, don't get in trouble, don't get in jail, don't run around somebody else's wife and have enough finances and go to church and serve the Lord? I'm willing. I want to tell you, God wants us to be everything He planned us to be. Let me ask you a question. What are you willing to give for God's perspective, God's purity, and God's power in your life? What are you willing to give?
10: God is willing to give us guidance, strength, and encouragement. But the question posed in Dr. Stanley's message is, are we willing to be still enough to receive His instruction and then obey Him in the power of the Holy Spirit? 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The title is Sitting Before the Lord. It's also included in our teaching set, Pursuing God's Heart. 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
14: When you and I get quiet before the Lord, we are able then to listen to what He's saying. Now listen, sometimes you can be in total physical silence, but everything in you is roaring and you can hear it. And I learned something else, not by accident, I'm sure, but by God's grace. I learned that the thing that best stills me and brings me to silence quickest is taking about a 5-minute nap in the process of sitting before the Lord. Sometimes it may be longer than that, maybe 30 minutes. But here's what I've noticed. Now, you try this. If you just decide, let's say, for example, one night this week or tomorrow sometime, you say, now, Lord, I really do need to get my relationship with You right, and I really do want power and purity in Your perspective in my life, and so tonight I'm just going to do that. And so you shut everything out, and you get to a room by yourself, and everything's just sort of quiet, and you're just sitting there before the Lord. And maybe just, you know, it's just cranking up. You're thinking about yesterday and tomorrow, and you just can't do anything about it. Then if you will lie down prostrate before God and tell Him that you want Him to quieten your spirit so that you can sit silently before Him, if you'll just go to sleep for a few moments, when you wake up, it's just like you just wake up and it's you and God, just the two of you. He's quieted your insides. And you see, more important than the noise on the outside is the quietness on the inside. Now, if you can arrange both, do it. But more important than the noise on the outside is the noise on the inside. You've got to get rid of that. And you have to do, you may have to work at that. You may have to practice that. But listen, if you want to hear God speak to your heart, you've got to be quiet and don't do all the talking.
10: Stop by intouch.org to learn more about being still and seeking God. Next week,
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15: With SRN News, I'm Michael Harrington in Washington. The ceasefire in the war with Iran faces new challenges today as drone attacks occur in the Gulf region. This morning, a drone set a small fire on a ship off Qatar's coast, and the United Arab Emirates and Kuwait are both reporting that drones violated their airspace today. The UAE is blaming Iran for the attack. No casualties on the ship, and no one has immediately claimed responsibility. Rescuers yesterday recovered the body of an Indonesian woman who was caught in a volcanic eruption on Mount Dukono on Indonesia's remote island of Halmahera a day earlier. Search operators continue to find the bodies of two Singaporeans. The slain hikers, amongst 20, have set up to ascend the giant volcano in defiance of safety restrictions and became stranded when Dukono erupted early Friday. This is SRN News.
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16: This afternoon will be cooler with a mix of clouds and sunshine, reaching a high of 61. Tonight, expect partly cloudy skies and chilly conditions with a low of 42. Tomorrow will be cool with a blend of clouds and sun, reaching a high of 58. I'm meteorologist Jason Caterina on Faith Talk 1500 and 101.5 FM, online at faithtalkdetroit.com.
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18: 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Today is the final day of learning an easy-to-remember gospel presentation using the five fingers of our hand. Picture the smallest finger on your hand. It's going to represent faith. Grace, man, God, Christ, and faith. Faith is how we respond to the gospel. Saving faith isn't simply head knowledge about Jesus. You know, many know about Jesus, but they've never experienced Him. It's also not just temporary faith, trusting in Jesus for health or safety. Saving faith is trusting in Jesus Christ alone for eternal life. The Apostle Paul was asked, "What must I do to be saved?" And he answered, "Believe, trust in the Lord Jesus Christ."

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7: God has given all of humanity this choice: accept the Messiah and his kingdom or serve the Antichrist. 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We wouldn't have needed a Savior.
6: 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That's 855-577-2255. We're so glad you're here to listen. Today's message from Pastor Alan is called What is Ahead? The Return of the King.
7: In this session, I want to look at some of the events that are associated with the return of Jesus, thus the title, The Return of the King. You know, he's coming back. It's not a threat. Truthfully, typically in a group of biblically informed people, you get kind of a positive response to that. But between where we are today and his return, we have some choppy water. Okay, I'm all right with that. If that's how we get here, Jesus used birth pains. You know, the people that seem to celebrate pregnancy and births are the people that have already done it. Right? Because the outcome has been a blessing, and the people in the midst of that, you know, they have other adjectives in all of that. And so if we happen to be in the midst of that season that is like pregnant and birth pains and deliveries, those are traumatic times, frightening times, vulnerable times. All of those things are a part of that. I grew up in a veterinarian's home, and they were constantly bringing animals to us that were in that season because they recognized it was a more perilous time. They needed expertise or help. And I think to walk through that season, we need to understand we're going to need help beyond ourselves. Because something is breaking forth, something is bursting forth, something that's emerging that is beyond us, beyond our imagination, with incredible potential. Now, this session, I doubt we're going to finish all of this. There's probably one more session in this. I wrote it as three, but it's probably going to take one more. Because I wander. Just better to confess. But the events associated with Jesus' return, if you've been around here a bit, you've heard me before. I don't have a chart. I'm not opposed to them. I've read many. I've studied several. I've had friends that build charts. I had a friend that spent his whole life on a chart. One of the most brilliant biblical scholars I've ever known. I wasn't even smart enough to read his chart. I mean, it was a very impressive piece of work. It was old school. I mean, he had it on butcher paper. You needed a big wall to put it on. And I don't have a chart. In fact, I want to present these things as a part of what I understand the scriptures say describes the events that are associated with that season when Jesus returned.

0: words. But I'm not trying to arrange them in order because I don't know. Don't send me an email. I could argue multiple positions from Scripture with some conviction. And some things that I carry, in at least in my own heart, that the Lord gives us enough information to be prepared, but I don't have to be the glossary with the exact presentation of everything. So I can hold these things somewhat more lightly without feeling like I have violated my intellect. And if you prefer another approach, I'm okay with that. I love you. But I can tell you with some certainty that the Scripture tells us this set of things will be a part of this season. And what I would encourage you to do is to let the Holy Spirit focus your attention on what He wants to show you. And I'm amazed. Every time I make a presentation, I'll talk to a dozen or more people at the end of that, and they will tell me what they heard. And if I talk to a dozen people, they heard 30 different things, typically none of which were my intent. And once I got over the disappointment of that, I understood that the Lord helps us hear what we need. And so I also know from Scripture, Jesus was very direct with His closest friends and followers, His most committed followers, about what would happen at the end of His life. He said, "We're going to Jerusalem. I'll be betrayed. I'll be arrested. I'll be tortured." He told them all the stuff. And yet when it happened, it was like it was a complete brand new experience. They were completely unprepared. So I carry this sense that as we walk through some of these things, the scope and magnitude of the change and the uncertainty of it and the turmoil that comes, even with all the preparation we can do, there's going to be that sense of, wow, I didn't know it was going to be like this. There's a whole new kingdom coming. And a whole new world order coming. Change is not easy. It's just seldom easy. So we're going to walk through some of these. I'll start with the resurrection and the judgment of true Christians. The word that gets so much attention and so much discussion is rapture. And I don't want to go too far down that rabbit hole. You'll hear people say, it's a word that's not in the Bible. Well, that's kind of true. There's some translations that use it and there's some that don't. There is a Greek word used that means a sudden, almost violent snatching or catching away, which is what the word rapture tends to suggest. So if someone says to you, it's not a word in the Bible, you go, okay. I mean, I'm good with that. I'm just going to get snatched away at some point. I'm not going to argue nomenclature, but in 1 Thessalonians 4 and verse 15, we get kind of a window into this. It says, according to the Lord's own word, we tell you that we who are still alive, we who are left till the coming of the Lord. So the church, the New Testament church, the early church is anticipating the return of the Lord. We still are. We'll certainly not precede those who've fallen asleep. For the Lord himself will come down from heaven with a loud command, with the voice of the archangel, and with the trumpet call of God. And the dead in Christ will rise first. And after that, we who are still alive and are left will be caught up together with them in the clouds to meet the Lord in the air. And so we'll be with the Lord forever. Therefore, encourage each other with these words. So you've got a biblical assignment to have a little note of encouragement tucked in your heart. When you see somebody walking through a difficult season, or you see a difficult season approaching us, I get emails almost every week from people telling me, that the systems are about to collapse. And I think, well, all right, if they do, I'm getting ready for the return of the king. I don't always know what next is going to be, but if the Babylonians breach the wall and they tear down the temple, God will provide for us. I trust him. I don't think that means we should be reckless or foolish or unaware, but I don't think we have to live lives that are paralyzed or that we avoid. The more common reaction is to avoid the current culture because it's intrusive to us. It's unsettling to us. It seems difficult. It seems to be an expression of darkness, and all of those things can be true. But we better be aware or we're not prepared to be light and salt. Now, I can tell you from that passage in 1 Thessalonians 4 that it's not a secret rapture. It describes it. There'll be a loud command, the voice of an archangel, and a trumpet call. Nothing about that seems secretive to me. If an angel shouts and blows a trumpet, folks, that's not the way to sneak up on people. The Latin word in that passage it means caught up. It's something that's forcibly seized, as I said. In Greek, it's a sudden, forceful grab. Jesus is going to reach down and forcefully grab his people. The biblical imagery that I think is helpful is the thief takes what doesn't belong to him. Jesus is only going to take what belongs to him. You want to live every day fully prepared to meet the King. That's not a threat. That shouldn't be perceived as intimidating. You know, I want to live every day to honor the commitment I made to my wife. I'm not looking for days to make a lesser commitment. You know, Tuesdays and Thursdays, I'm really committed. Friday's kind of a free day. I mean, that's messed up. But yet we sometimes walk some of these things through our relationship with the Lord. I think we ignore the idea sometimes because we really just don't believe in God's power. You know, we have distilled our faith down to the point that it's principally an intellectual exercise, almost as if we imagine there'll be an entrance exam. And we have pushed the power of God so far to the periphery. And I think we've had that privilege because we have lived with so much freedom and liberty and abundance. We don't really have to learn to believe in healing because we've had such amazing health care available to us. We haven't had to trust God for the future of our children as fully because they've had so many opportunities. In fact, we have so many opportunities, it leads us towards mediocrity. The more options you have, the greater, much greater the tendency that you'll be mediocre at everything. And so we really haven't had to believe in the power of God. But I believe between where we are and the return of the King, we won't flourish without the power of God as a part of the journey.
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0: Lessons from Paul is a 90-day devotional. Some of my favorite verses that Paul wrote, a bit of devotional time, and then some place to journal. The goal is to be changed. We want to be transformed by the Word of God and not just informed by it. Saul of Tarsus, a hero of mine, I got to know him as the Apostle Paul, an unrelenting advocate for Jesus in the face of unyielding persecution. Folks, that sounds like the world we live in. Lessons from Paul, it'll help you and I be overcomers, triumphant in this season in the earth. You'll enjoy the book.
1: 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That's 855-577-2255. Now, let's get back to Pastor Allen with his message called, What is Ahead? The Return of the King.
0: The book of Revelation is the story of God's judgment upon the Gentile nations. We love to, especially right now, we like to talk about God's judgment on the Jewish people, that they rejected Jesus and they faced his judgment. Folks, the book of Revelation is what God does to the Gentile people after thousands of years of refusing to submit to the righteous government of his Son. All humanity will receive the most terrible lesson ever demonstrated on the earth. You know the story. Pontius Pilate gave the Jewish people a choice. The Roman governor of Judea gave the Jewish people a choice. He stood Jesus up and Barabbas up. Barabbas led an insurrection. He was a violent rebel. And he said, choose, I'm going to release one to you. And the people said, give us Barabbas. In fact, they went further. They said, we have no king but Caesar. Give us Barabbas. And a casual glance through history, you can conclude that for 19 centuries, the Jewish people have been ruled by Caesars. And the Barabbases have been turned loose on them. In recent history, they have. I've watched the videos of October 7th. It was inhumane what was unleashed on the Jewish people. God has given all of humanity this choice, accept the Messiah and his kingdom, or serve the Antichrist. Serve the Spirit, serve an individual who embodies it, or ultimately serve the Antichrist. The consequence of rejecting God's truth, it'll be horrific, but it isn't God's fault. You see, in our rebellion and our self-absorption, we blame God for our choices. You hear variations on this argument. Well, if God is such a loving God, I just can't believe he would ever discipline me, judge me. The only aspect of God's character that we want to bring into focus is his love. We don't bring into focus that God is also a just God. If God was not a just God, we wouldn't have needed the cross. We wouldn't have needed a Savior. He would have just said, oh, bother, group hug. He's the God of justice. And those of us who choose Jesus will be under his government. Those who reject Jesus will be under the government of the Antichrist. It's why you don't have to be afraid. The Bible very clearly tells us the Antichrist will be defeated, but he'll only be defeated by the return of the true Christ. Jesus isn't coming back to kind of welcome us into a fun time. He's coming back because if he remained absent, we would be overwhelmed. We will need him. In Revelation chapter 19, John has this amazing insight. He said, I saw heaven standing open, and there before me was a white horse whose rider is called Faithful and True. And with justice, he judges and makes war. Jesus comes back as an expression of the justice of God. His eyes are like blazing fire, and on his head are many crowns. He has a name written on him that no one knows but he himself. He's dressed in a robe dipped in blood, and his name is the Word of God. The armies of heaven were following him, riding on white horses and dressed in fine linen and white and clean. Out of his mouth comes a sharp sword with which to strike down the nations, and he will rule them with an iron scepter, and he treads the winepress of the fury of the wrath of God Almighty. And on his robe and on his thigh, he has the name written, King of Kings and Lord of Lords. Amen. Now, that's a very different scene than a stable in Bethlehem. That's not a vulnerable baby. That's not the heavenly host rejoicing. Glory to God in the highest on earth. Peace to men. Goodwill on whom God's favor rests. That's the armies of heaven coming with Jesus. There's a lesson for us in that passage, I think, and in the book of Revelation in a larger way. We aren't victorious by violence, by hatred, or being tough and rugged. It's not a rugged individualism that they used to teach was a part of the American ethos. I don't think they teach it anymore. What the book of Revelation teaches us is that we are victorious by laying down our life. When John is weeping because there's no one who can open the scroll that tells the story of the end of the age, one of the elders steps forward and says, don't weep. The Lion of the tribe of Judah is worthy to open the scroll. And it's John said, I turned to see the Lion of the tribe of Judah. I turned to look at the throne. And I saw a lamb looking as if it had been slain. Jesus laid down his life. No one took his life from him. Amen. Pilate, he may have issued an order for Jesus' crucifixion, but Jesus went to that cross willingly. When those soldiers beat him and said, if you're the Son of God, tell us who hits you. He was capable. He volunteered for that. When he told Peter to put away his sword in Gethsemane, remember what he said? Put your sword away. If I wanted to, I could call legions of angels. But we have to do this to fulfill all righteousness. Jesus went to that cross on purpose, intentionally. And you and I bring forth the victory of God by yielding our lives to the Lordship of Jesus. Now, that doesn't mean we always turn the other cheek. There are times when we will yield. But there are times we are called to stand. Amen. Jesus is not passive. Please do not understand him that way. That passage in Revelation 19 is not a passive passage. Jesus allowing Roman soldiers to torture him to death is not passive. He is allowing the purposes of God to come forth. There are times we will take a disadvantaged position or give expression to a humility when it allows the purposes of God to be worked in us. And there are other times when God will ask us to stand. Elijah on Mount Carmel was not yielding. Is that fair? I mean, I can walk you through our biblical heroes that are recalled to us in the New Testament. As well as that, when Peter and John stand before the Sanhedrin and they said, you know, we are tired of you. You're convincing everybody in this city that we are guilty of this man's blood. And if you don't stop, we'll do to you what we did to him. Living Bible. Remember what Peter and John said? You do what you need to do, but we will never stop. Now, if they were passive, their answer would have been different. It would have been, oh, well, excuse us. We clearly got over emotional. We misspoke. Maybe we misremembered. So I don't want you to imagine that Jesus is passive. It's true. He has an amazing love for his people. He gave his life for us. But there are times he will ask you to stand in the midst of a storm. He is still the Lion of the tribe of Judah. And I would, in passing, at least note that he's still a Jew. He identified with the tribe of Judah for time and eternity. It's very fashionable right now to be angry at Israel and the Jewish people. But when you hate the Jews, you hate the brothers and sisters of Jesus. If you would accept just a suggestion, tread lightly. I don't think you should slavishly endorse everything that the state of Israel does. But I'd put my hand over my mouth before I started on the Jewish people. Revelation 19, we'll read one more passage. I saw the beast and the kings of the earth and their armies gathered together to make war against the rider on the horse and his army. But the beast was captured, and with him the false prophet who'd performed the miraculous signs on his behalf. The Antichrist will be a very religious character. Very supernatural character, lots of miracles. With these signs, he had deluded those who had received the mark of the beast and worshipped his image, and the two of them were thrown alive into the fiery lake of burning sulfur, and the rest of them were killed with the sword that came out of the mouth of the rider on the horse, and the birds gorged themselves on their flesh. The book of Revelation presents to us these two characters in opposition to one another. The lamb occurs 28 times in the book of Revelation. The beast occurs 33 times. The conflict at the end of the age is a conflict between the beast and the lamb. You know, the Bible introduces us, and history introduces us, to many characters who have been unquestionably evil, wicked, murderous, violent. But this individual that steps onto the stage of human history at the culmination of the age is reserved this special label. He is a beast. I believe we should pay attention. I believe we should understand. It's why we want to align ourselves as fully as possible with the Lord. Amen. There's conflict coming to the earth. Between here and the return of the King, there's a conflict. Establish the lordship of your life over the breadth of your life. No segmentation, no compartmentalization. And you don't have to be afraid. Amen. You don't have to be afraid. We'll work on the rest of this in the next session. Let's offload a little fear. How can we do that? Why don't you stand with me? I like to think of fear as a person without a body. You know, there are times when people say, you can't do that. We're doing construction. Construction is a dance. It's like playing Mother May I for adults. We would like to build a building. You can't do that. Well, can we move the dirt? You may. So we move some dirt. May we have permission to put in a foundation? You may. Wonderful. May we have permission to attach to the sewer? You may not. I mean, it really is. It's like playing Mother May I with adults. But it's the nature of the thing. And you understand that. And you learn, it doesn't... As I've matured, it doesn't make me nearly as agitated or frightened. I'm like, this is what we have to do. If you left church tonight and somebody was sitting on the hood of your vehicle and said that they said, this is mine, I suspect you'd go, no. And if they were bigger than you, you'd get an equalizer. right? Either somebody or something to kind of level that field out so you could negotiate. You're not taking my vehicle. Well, I think of fear that way. Fear comes to paralyze us, to make us retreat, to make us immobile, to cause us to stop praying, to cause us to be more cautious in our service to the Lord or whatever it may be. And I continue to learn that you can hide from fear, you can avoid fear, you can not watch the news, you can do all the things, or you can learn to say, in Jesus' name, you have to go.
2: Amen.
0: You have to go. Now, my emotions don't always operate at the same speed that my awareness does. It's easier to see that with forgiveness. I've said I forgive people, but inside of me, I was just kind of hoping that God would give them the botch, the itch, and the scab. But I knew I had to forgive, so I would say, I forgive. And then your emotions catch up. Well, fear's a little bit like that. You can say, you know, in Jesus' name, you have to go. And if you'll hold that spot, if it's a real struggle for you, you may have to say it, you know, on the hour. Your emotion will catch up. We don't have to lead lives dominated by irrational fears. Hallelujah.
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12: Welcome back to Times Square. It's Kevin McCullough, That Kevin Show, and everything online at thatkevinshow.com. We never put anything behind a paywall because we want you to have access to it. I am really pleased to have my next guest back. We haven't been able to speak in person in quite some time, and Dr. Michael Youssef is one of my favorite voices in the culture. He comes at it from a really wholly different, whole cloth perspective than a lot of American pundits because he sees what others don't, having roots from the Middle East least in understanding what the radicals are all about and really aligning some thoughts between like radical Islamists and the progressives here in the U.S. And it's just always a pleasure to have him. His new book is called An Unholy Alliance. He joins us now. Dr. Michael Youssef, welcome back.
2: Thank you, Kevin. I was just reminiscing with our staff about how many times I've been there with you in the studio in the past years. But we're so glad to reconnect this way. Yeah. And thank you for having me. This is a very important topic. It's very
12: serious. It really is. And when you see what's playing out right in front of us in Iran right now, I'm just, before we get into the book, and I want everybody to go buy An Unholy Alliance. You can get it on Amazon and get it on all the booksellers. They've got a version on Kindle that's even available. So go get it, An Unholy Alliance. But before we get into the depths of that, I just want to get your reaction in terms of what you're watching play out with Iran, with the U.S., with Israel, where everything stands from your perspective.
2: Well, I sometimes chuckle because every time I hear about ceasefire, every time I say we're having negotiation, I wish I could say something to Mr. Trump and the administration. These people do not know what the truth is. Mm. In fact, it was the Shia Muslims who invented this a form of jurisprudence or law within religious laws. It was called taqiyya. And it started among the Shiites in the early days when they were fighting with the Sunnis 1400 years ago. And that is to lie to your enemy, and it's considered to be a virtue. Not just it's okay, it's a virtue. And then the Sunnis later on adopted the same thing. But particularly with the Iranians, I don't believe a word they say. No matter, they can swear on a stack of Qurans. I would not believe a thing they say because they are determined, even though they were decimated and the leadership has been decimated, they're still very, very ideologues in terms of world domination and in terms of awaiting for that 12th Imam, who supposedly disappeared in infancy 1,000 years ago, and they're waiting for him to show up. But he's only going to show up. He's going to come back and declare his imamship when the world is in a state of chaos in order to save his people, the Shiites.
12: This anticipation of this 12th Imam, this kind of Messiah-like character that they believe is coming, they're willing to die for him. They're willing to sacrifice other human beings to bring that about. So on some level, if you're willing to die for the cause, you're not going to be an easy opponent to deal with.
2: No, the ground is not level in these negotiations because in their mind and their mindset, the worse things get, the more they force the hand of this Mahdi to show up, the 12th Imam. And so they wanted chaos. They wanted war. That's why they had proxies in Lebanon and in Gaza and Yemen, because they want to create this worldwide chaos.
12: Yeah.
2: And the worse it gets, the more they can force his hand to show. So this just has no logic in their arguments and discussion.
12: We're speaking with Pastor Michael Youssef. His book is called An Unholy Alliance. Before we get to the book directly, Dr. Youssef, I want to ask you about your perspective of the end of days. Do you believe that this is setting up anything that we would see or anticipate in what we see in Revelation?
2: Well, there is so much that is going on right now in terms, I am not a end time preacher.
12: Right.
2: The charts and all of that. But I'm also a Bible
12: I don't trust the ones who do, by the way, which is why I trust you.
2: but I always go back to the Lord Jesus himself and what he said in Matthew 24. In Matthew 24, he gives about six, I think that's my count, of what he calls labor pains. And all of the labor pains, you know, they don't start at the beginning of the pregnancy. They don't start in the middle of the pregnancy, but they start toward the end. Mm. And even though all of these things, like the famine, war and rumors of war, the earthquakes, and all of these things have been with us for a long, long time. But the logic of our Savior's argument is that just as a woman, when she's getting close to giving birth, the labor pains become increase in intensity and in frequency. that all these things that he referred to as labor pain are now increasing in intensity and in frequency. Mm. They're happening more often. Think of Daniel. It's his last chapter. He talks about there will be increase in knowledge. My goodness, I did the research. And some in the past, knowledge could increase every century or two and then got to decades. Now, knowledge is increasing every few weeks, literally. And then the great apostasy. Oh, my goodness, how many so-called evangelical preachers who are now going through deconstruction? How many people turning their back? Now, I'm thankful to hear that some of the younger generation want more, to know more about more religion. I hope they go to Jesus, not religion. That's good news. But nonetheless, when you see so many churches have abdicated biblical truth, have abdicated the core of the gospel, you realize that the great apostasy is upon us. And the other thing our Lord said is that the gospel of the kingdom shall be preached around the world to every nation as a testimony to every nation. And then the end will come. And so all of these things that our Lord Jesus said is what really convinced me that we are getting there.
12: Well, and your book delves into that even more so. And we've got you for a nice good chunk of time today. So I'm thankful for that. I do want to point out one other thing about what you just said, though. And I love the fact that you didn't break out the charts and do all this, the crazy stuff, because I have a 15-year-old who's asking me about Revelations now. He's watching YouTube and reading stuff. And I'm like, James, the main thing that we need to be doing as believers is pointing people to Jesus. If we are pointing people to Jesus, then when he comes, we will be ready. But if he comes and we're not doing that, then we're not ready. So it doesn't really matter the when, it matters who we're being at the time. But having said that, it does present an interesting dilemma, and this is one of the things that we talk about here in the New York area, kind of on a local level, differently than a national level, and that is that our mission doesn't change. Like, we're called to be winsome, we're called to be truthful, we're called to tell the truth, even if the culture hates God, even if they hate his word, even if they look at us as though we're some sort of inbred stepchild. Like, it is upon us to be resolute to say there is a Redeemer and his name is Jesus Christ.
2: Absolutely, and that's my message. I think sometimes when you get people debating and arguing over the charts, and who's going up and who's coming down and all this, I believe that's a distraction by the devil from preaching of the gospel. And it is a burden of my heart. That's why I'm taking the gospel message on the road. We've been all over the world. We had Ireland and Australia and so many of the cities in the United States. We were in Boston and D.C. and we'll be in Houston and San Antonio in the fall. And so I believe with all my heart, this is the call of the church today more than ever. I plead with pastors every time I speak to pastors. I said the Great Commission is more urgent today even than in the first day when our Lord Jesus gave that commission to the disciples.
12: Amen.
2: It is absolutely imperative that we take that very seriously now.
12: Amen. All right, when we come back, we're going to delve into this brand new book from Dr. Youssef called An Unholy Alliance, How Progressivism Brought About an Islamist Invasion. And maybe those of you living in Middle Country, Ohio, don't face this much, but I'll tell you, in New York, we're living it out every day. Come right back. Don't go anywhere.
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5: For years, many have refused to talk about what's happening. It was dismissed as over there in distant headlines, but now it's here. Two radical ideologies, once openly hostile, now standing shoulder to shoulder. In Dr. Youssef's new book, An Unholy Alliance, he explains why this convergence is happening, where it comes from, and why ignoring it will only accelerate the downfall of our society. 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Many are afraid of the backlash. 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

0: from New York, that Kevin, Kevin McCullough.
1: Welcome back. It's Kevin McCullough. It's That Kevin Show, thatkevinshow.com, and always pleased to have you with us. Also, always pleased to have Dr. Michael Youssef, and his new book is called An Unholy Alliance, How Progressivism Brought About an Islamist Invasion. And Dr. Youssef, you address this directly in the book, but I've started seeing some of the bloggers and some of the social media people and some others talk about a red-green alliance. Right. And there's this idea that there's something synergistically working together to bring progressive interests and Islamic radicals. And sadly, here in New York City, where 9/11 happened 22 years ago, it's happening right here. We've now elected an Islamic radical mayor who identifies with all of the ideals of the terrorists. And it's playing out. Now, it's not playing out that way in a lot of the other rest of the country. But here in New York, we're seeing it firsthand. What is the Red-Green Alliance and how do you define it in your book?
2: Well, I define the Red-Green Alliance as the green for the Islamists and the red for communists. And really, you're having socialists and communists agreeing together, at least partially, in order that they may defeat the common enemy, and that is Western civilization. They both hate Western civilization. And as I mentioned in the book, that in the past, when there was a green-red alliance, like in Egypt in the 50s, between the Muslim Brotherhood and the military hunters who led the 52 revolution, in the end, one is going to kill the other, because this is a temporary kind of alliance. And then it happened again in 1979 in Iran. It was the leftists who led the revolution and got the Shah kicked out. In fact, they were all the prime minister, the foreign minister, all those articulate guys who were on television night after night speaking perfect English. They were all leftists. And then they invited Khomeini, and they thought they can have an alliance. And what did Khomeini learn from Nasser is that he basically killed all the leftists and then become an Islamist revolution in the truest sense of the word. And so those alliances will not last. But for now, unfortunately, they're creating so much havoc. You look at England today with Prime Minister Starmer, and he now appointed an Islamophobe czar who is an Islamist. He said, I need to protect the Muslims. And I tweeted out something. I said, since when do terrorists need protection? And it's happening in Australia with Albanese, the prime minister there, left prime minister. The leftists everywhere are either being paid off by Qatar, and or they are in ideologically, they hate Western civilization so much and all that Western civilization has given us. And by the way, I believe that Western civilization is the fruit of the Reformation.
1: Yes.
2: See, the Reformation is what gave us freedom, and understanding what freedom is, and the personal responsibilities, and all these things that we gained from the rise of the Reformation in the 1500s is what they hate, and that's what they want to destroy. And Karl Marx said the first thing you need to destroy is the family.
1: Well, that is what they have focused on. I mean, I've seen some of this here in New York, where you have now a mayor who's very, very much sided with the radical Islamists, who's touting Marxism as his economic ways. What ways do they typically work together? And what ultimately leads the Islamists to kill the Marxists?
2: Eventually, because this is just a temporary thing, but it cannot last. I mean, look what they do to the gays in Iran or in Gaza. Oh my goodness, one of the leaders of Hamas, out of just sheer suspicion that he may be gay, they tortured him and they killed him. In Iran, they take them up a high-rise building and they throw them down. And that's what I don't understand. All the LGBTQSYZ, and you see now banners that says Queers for Palestine. Do they understand what they will do to them? But that's the problem. I believe with all my heart, personally, after 52 years in the ordained ministry, is that Satan is behind all of this.
1: Yes.
2: You see, he has not only blinded them. Once he blinded them, he uses them. They are his foot soldiers. And his basic mission is to destroy and kill. Steal, destroy, and kill. And that's what they're doing. Yeah. They are doing his bidding. Behind the scenes, Satan is operating, all those spiritual forces of darkness are operating. And now, so many people, when the Christian faith fades away, Satan takes over.
1: Well, it's why, to be candid, Dr. Youssef, it's why we can't have any bystanders. Christians have to be on the field, in the game, in the arena of where the battle is going on, because that's what we're called to do. Got to take one more quick break. I'm coming back with more with Dr. Michael Youssef. But the book is called An Unholy Alliance, How Progressivism Brought About an Islamist Invasion. I want you to have a copy. Buy four or five of them. Give them to some of your friends to read. Have a discussion about it after you read it. Invite them over for a dinner and have a it'll be one of the most exciting nights you'll have. Talk about some of this stuff, because it doesn't get more real than what we're dealing with right this very minute. Coming right back from New York, Kevin McCullough, stay here.
3: For years, many have refused to talk about what's happening. It was dismissed as over there in distant headlines, but now it's here. Two radical ideologies, once openly hostile, now standing shoulder to shoulder. In Dr. Youssef's new book, An Unholy Alliance, he explains why this convergence is happening, where it comes from, and why ignoring it will only accelerate the downfall of our society. Most leaders stay silent. Many are afraid of the backlash. But silence has consequences. This is not about fear or political solutions. It's about truth and the responsibility we have to speak it with courage and compassion. Order your copy of Dr. Michael Youssef's eye-opening new book, An Unholy Alliance, at ltw.org. ltw.org.

0: So glad to have you with us. It's That Kevin Show from New York. We come to you from Times Square, but glad to have Dr. Michael Youssef joining us. Even if he's in a much sunnier, warmer climate than we are always glad to see his shining smile as he comes. And that's one of the things that separates us, Dr. Youssef, is it not? If ultimately the idea of everything that the progressive movement and the Islamic radicals have leads to death and yep. all kinds of forms of death, spiritual death, yep. physical death, relational death, emotional death, the death of your own intelligence and mental health. I mean, there's all kinds of things that go into that. That just makes the message of Jesus and what he offers you so much more vibrant and so much more dynamic and in such contrast to what the other side has to offer.
1: Absolutely. And one of the great ironies, and a lot of people don't know this because the media doesn't report it, that there are thousands upon thousands upon thousands, I would actually venture to say millions, in the Muslim world, in Iran, and in the other Muslim countries who are coming to Christ in large numbers, even though at the threat of their own lives. But they're coming to Christ because once they start contrasting and see the love of Christ and understand the gospel and what they were brought up to learn, they embrace the Lord Jesus Christ. And I talk to so many of them. In fact, we have a television station dedicated 24/7 to the gospel in the Arab world. 260 million homes in the Arabic speaking world. Kingdom Sat, Malakot in Arabic. And I talk to some of them and they will say, now we can really die for the truth. We were willing to die for a lie. Now we can die for the truth. We'll be happy to do it. And they pay, literally, they lose their jobs, they lose their families, they lose home, they get kicked out of home. And that's what my son is. This is helping them go help the persecuted. And so this is the irony. Here in the West, in Europe, and in the United States, and in Australia, and Canada, we are departing from the truth of the gospel, or at least passive in the churches. We just sit in our churches, we sing our songs, and then we leave, and we don't have that urgency of gospel proclamation. And I really believe that what you're saying is exactly what needs to be done.
0: We have to be a gospel forward culture. It seems to me that when we went through COVID and have come out the other side and we're seeing some of these cataclysmic global, you know, October 7th type of events going on, it seems like to me there is starting to be a hunger in our culture in a sense that they're not getting the truth in other places. And I have pastors telling me that there's people coming to them saying, tell me what you do. Tell me what you believe. I need more of what you have. And the admonition to the pastors listening is you better be ready to tell them because they're coming to you asking, but do you sense that same spiritual hunger and searching by people in the days that we're living in?
1: Yes. Even Gallup has reported that the interest on the part of those who are in their 20s has gone from 28% to 42%.
0: Wow.
1: That is a huge rise. And I actually just wrote an op-ed about it. And we better be ready to welcome, train, disciple. I have preached the next generation, the importance of modeling, discipling the next generation for the last 40 years. And we're doing it here in Atlanta. And I just plead with pastors to begin to think of discipling that next generation. Maybe that's a generation that will bring about the Great Awakening, which we have been praying for decades now.
0: For the final 2 minutes that I have you, if someone is listening today and they see all that's going on and you had a chance to just sit with them one-on-one over a cup of coffee, what would your message to them be at this very moment?
1: Wake up. In two words, wake up. And if you are beginning to wake up, then I want to help you see the whole truth, the truth and the whole truth, which is in Jesus Christ. But meanwhile, the Christians who are listening and the freedom loving, even if they're not Christians or Jewish or religious at all, but if they're freedom loving, they need to realize that that freedom could absolutely not be here in 2 years' time. If we do nothing, because, I mean, the voting, the out there getting the candidates who freedom-loving candidates. Those are the common things that we have. Now, to be sure, I'm about Jesus and about the gospel. But at the same time, I'm also a citizen of this country. I'm a legal immigrant. And I love this country genuinely, and I want to see this country to go back to its roots instead of departing from its roots. And so as a citizen, I would say, if you cherish freedom, if you want that freedom for your children and your grandchildren, we're blessed with 15 grandchildren, then you wake up and see what is happening, the deceptions, the lying, the cheating on media and some politicians. Yeah. That we need to be good citizens as well as truly Bible-believing, Christ-centered Christians.
0: Get a copy of Dr. Youssef's book, An Unholy Alliance. It's going to open your eyes in a lot of ways. And then do what Dr. Youssef just closed on there. You know, Daniel, as a young man, was taken from his home. He never got to worship with people in his form of worship ever again. He died in a foreign country, but he quoted the prophet Jeremiah, and he said, I need to work for the welfare of the city that I'm in. He didn't abandon his role within that culture. He adapted. He served multiple kingships and governments. And friends, we can do the same right here. We can have an impact where we are, but we have to be involved. We cannot sit on the sidelines. The days are too serious for that. And that's what an unholy alliance from Dr. Michael Youssef really drives home. It's subtitled How Progressivism Brought About an Islamist Invasion. And that invasion has arrived on the shores of America. We've got to recognize that. Dr. Youssef, thank you for spending time with us. It's always a joy.
1: Delighted to see you again, Kevin. Thank you for having me, brother.
0: Very much our pleasure indeed.
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8: When God tells you to do things that seem risky or scary, please know that you are like a sheep who's being led by a shepherd through what appears to be a dangerous place. 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You know, David said, yea, though I walk through the valley of the shadow of death. Well, if I'm down there by myself, I have a right to be afraid. But notice what David said. 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It's scary, but I don't have to fear evil. Why? Not because there's an absence of threatening circumstances, but because there's the presence of a loving shepherd.
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10: With SRN News, I'm Michael Harrington in Washington. Trouble in Iran. The ceasefire facing a new challenge as drone attacks occurred in the Gulf region this morning. One drone set a small fire on board a ship off Qatar's coast. No casualties, nobody reclaiming responsibility, though Iran is being blamed, the UAE specifically blaming Iran. The UAE and Kuwait say that Iranian drones violated their airspace this morning. China says its exports have risen 14% in April from a year earlier, despite the Iran war and lingering impacts from higher U.S. tariffs. The data released yesterday, just days ahead of a planned meeting this week, between President Trump and Chinese leader Xi Jinping, which will take place in Beijing. That beat analyst estimates and is a significant improvement from March's 2.5% year-on-year expansion in China. This is SRN News.
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13: 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If you would like more information, go to fourwindslove.org. 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
14: Well, good morning again, church. Let's open up our copy of God's Word. We're in Matthew chapter 5, verses 27 through 30. While you're doing that, welcome to Four Winds. If you're new, I'm Pastor Harry. Today, you're going to hear from our founding and senior pastor, Pastor Jeff Noble. On your way in, you're given a bulletin. If you open it up, you can see that there are sermon notes. You can follow along as he's preaching. You'll also see there's a welcome card in there. We'd love for you to fill that out. It is detachable. You can tear it off of there and put it into the offering plate. We get to that part of our service. But it's just one of the many ways that we use to get to know you. We'd like to pray for you and your family, and you'll receive a personalized letter from Pastor

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4: We've been studying, and I say studying because I really think that even Sunday morning when we're worshiping, we're learning, we're growing, we're developing. Some of you have told me that, Pastor, I've been in churches for a long, long time and never have been this in-depth in various texts and things. And it just makes us stronger in our faith, and then it allows us to fight more ferociously out there against the evil one when we're trying to carry on life. But the Sermon on the Mount is obviously a sermon that Jesus preached to a large group of people on a mountain in Sinai, on Mount Sinai. Excuse me. And he was trying to give us not just information, but practical application of the Word of God. It started out about the Beatitudes, the blessings of God. Blessed are those who are poor in spirit. And the idea of being spiritually bankrupt and recognizing that that's what we need to deal with that, because theirs is the kingdom of heaven. Then it's verse 4, mourning over our sin, that we'd find comfort, and being meek, which is means strength under control, taking God and letting God work through us, not just doing whatever. And it goes on and on and on. And then we talked about understand that as a result of you walking with God, you're going to be insulted and persecuted. Suck it up, basically, you know, and live with it. And then we're going to be salt and light. And salt, of course, is a preservative. It's also can be an irritant sometimes. But the idea is that we need to bring flavor to the gospel of Jesus Christ. If you love Jesus, show it on your face, basically. But also light. Light exposes darkness, and the Word of God exposes the darkness of this world. And we need to be the ones that keep that and bring that forward. And then we talked about Jesus didn't come to abolish the law, but fulfill the law. And we talked about murder and how murder is not just the killing of a body, but can be killing of a character. And it can be harming somebody that way. So we've been looking at all of this type of stuff. And now we're moving into another section here on the idea of adultery. Now, people this week and next week, people are going to be really, really uncomfortable. That's okay. That's part of the beauty of God's Word, is that we read it and we kind of go, ouch, I don't necessarily like that. But we didn't write it. God wrote it. So we need to read it and understand it. So the title of this is called Adultery of the Heart, because that's where sin begins, right? It starts right there in the heart. If you've got a rotten egg and you're going to fry that rotten egg, it doesn't matter how many spices you put on that, doesn't matter how much hot sauce you add to it, it's still a rotten egg. And we're going to look at if we've got a rotten egg and that rotten egg needs to be repaired, needs to be replaced by the Holy Spirit of Jesus Christ. So the adultery of the heart, I was looking at, let me kind of set this up. I saw a video from back in October of 2024. I've never been to Las Vegas. I've never gambled in a casino. I've walked through a couple only to get, when we were in New Orleans, we were trying to get from one place to another place. The only way to get there was through the casino. There's such oppression in those places. It's really kind of a scary place. But anyway, the Tropicana Hotel and Casino, which was in Las Vegas, Nevada, had been there on the Strip for like 67 years or something like that. Well, they decided they're going to tear it down. Had a long history of all kinds of mob activity and all kinds of stuff. So they decided to tear it down. But before they tore it down, they did this huge fireworks display. Maybe you saw it on the news. And they also had 555 computerized drones, those little things that had lights on them. And they did this drone presentation prior to the blowing up of the Tropicana Hotel. And I've got a picture here of it, of what it looked like. Oop, let me back it up. Oops, got happy fingers. And that's what it looked like. They had these fireworks going off, and it was just amazing. And the people that were filming this were saying, wow, this is like 4th of July. This is amazing. Look how cool this is. All the lights, all of the pomp and circumstance in the back. You can't barely see it from where you're at, but there's a drone configuration. These are flying things that have got lights. And it says 1957 to 2024 back there in the center. And they just had this huge celebration about, look how cool this is. And

0: and on and on. And then you know what the final result was? The building was still blown up and was laying in rubble. So it doesn't matter how much you decorate something. It doesn't matter how much we try to make it look enticing or exciting or whatever it is. Bottom line, the building went down. Jesus is trying to keep us from letting our buildings implode as well, our lives implode. Because he understands human nature, and human nature is sinful by nature and by choice. I had somebody just recently tell me, say, Pastor, I've been in churches all over the place. They never talk about sin. That's part of the deal, man. I mean, you know, Jesus talked about that, and we need to understand. Because sin is a trap. Sin is something that draws us in. Sin is something that will take us to where we don't want to go and keep us where we don't want to stay. So Jesus tries to address that right now. So we're going to look at that today. What does it mean to have adultery of the heart? But before we go any further, would you pray with me to ask God's blessing on this service? Father God, we come before you again in the name of Jesus Christ and the power of the Holy Spirit. God, we need you to teach us here today, because adultery just isn't the act. More importantly, it's the attitude. And I pray, Father, that you would search our hearts here today and let us deal with that. And I give you all the praise in Jesus' name. And everybody said, amen. So the first thing I want to point out to you is, according to the text here today, is the lust of gazing. The lust of gazing. It says, you have heard it said, you shall not commit adultery. Now, the Pharisees, the religious muckety-mucks of that particular time, basically said, okay, the law says, that is the Old Testament teaching, the first five books of the Bible, which is the Pentateuch, Genesis, Exodus, Leviticus, Numbers, and Deuteronomy, those first five books. And then the ideas of the prophets and all of those things, they're all trying to teach us. And the Pharisees would say, well, as long as you keep the rigidity of the law, as long as you don't mess around with somebody else's spouse, you're within the realm of the law and you're okay. And to a certain extent, they're right. The literal law is exactly true. This is what the word says. Now, God has not changed his mind on that when he says, don't commit adultery. But then Jesus comes back and he says, but let me tell you the spirit behind the law. As a matter of fact, beginning in verse 21 of chapter 5, all the way through verse 48, it's going to be talking about the spirit behind the law. Not just the rigidness of the words, but what God's intended meaning and what more we can draw out of that. And that's what we want to have. We want to have a better understanding of the heart of God. Not just some legalistic, keep these rules, and that's going to be okay. Jesus says, let me just explain this to you. So the literal law was this, Exodus 20, verse 14. We know Exodus chapter 20, and then Moses reiterates it in Deuteronomy chapter 5 after that generation had died off. But Exodus chapter 20, verse 14 says, you shall not commit adultery. What is adultery? That word basically is messing around with someone or something other than the intended focus. We know that Christ is to be our focus. And when you get outside the boundaries of a marital relationship and begin to infect that, and that's what adultery is, that's when you stepped over the line and God says, this is something we do not do. So much so that when he gave us the Ten Commandments, he went one step further in the Tenth Commandment and says, you shall not covet your neighbor's house. You shall not covet your neighbor's wife. What does that word covet mean? It's the Hebrew word is komad. It means to take pleasure in or to desire in an inappropriate fashion. Now, understand, I'm not talking about acknowledging someone's attractiveness. I'm not talking about saying, hey, you know, Paul's a handsome guy. I'm not being creepy with that. Well, you might think I'm being creepy, but I mean, I'm not being creepy, you know. That's not what we're talking about. The idea is to have that inappropriate desire for someone who is either you're not married to or some other situation. But he says there's a bunch of things you don't want to covet. You don't want to have pleasure or desire for something that belongs to somebody else. The author of Hebrews emphasizes the sanctity of marriage in Hebrews chapter 13, verse 4. Marriage should be honored by all. Let me give you an example. Jamie and Sarah, you don't have to stand if you don't have to do anything. Jamie and Sarah married right there. Wonderful couple, got wonderful kids. I just love them absolutely. They are married. She belongs to him, he belongs to her. That relationship must, by everybody else, be honored, be respected. They're exclusive. There's no room for party number three, okay? They are a married couple. And the Bible says we, as the outsiders, are to respect and honor that relationship. So the idea of flirting and the idea of little innuendos and little suggestions and that kind of stuff is out of bounds, plain and simple. But then it says this one step further. So that's our responsibility, is to honor that marriage relationship of a man and a woman, period. That's the only marriage relationship that God recognizes. One man, one woman for life. But then it says this. And the marriage bed should be kept pure. What does that mean? That means when the two of you are intimate with each other in a marriage relationship, and that's where intimacy is supposed to be practiced within the bonds of marriage, there is no room for adultery. There's no room for another person. There's no room for another thought. There's no room for anything else except the two of you. Because whenever you begin, and I know people say, they say, well, you know, whatever we do in the privacy of our own bedroom is our business. Okay, let's carry that thought a little bit further. That might very well be the fact until that's no longer satisfactory. You see, when we get outside the bounds of God's intended relationship and God's intended sanctity of the marriage, that's when things begin to happen. And when and I've heard stories of this where people will bring another person into their relationship, and that does not go well. Jealousy, envy, all those things begin to pop up. But even worse is the idea of having an emotional affair and bringing somebody into the intimacy emotionally too. You say, well, that's just what we decided to do. I am telling you, on the authority of God's word, you're playing with fire. It will eventually go bad, because it's just like pornography. You take a little bit at first, and then you need a little bit more, and a little bit more, and a little bit more. I was introduced to pornography as a young boy by an uncle who, hey, look at this, man, look how cool this is. And I wish I'd never seen the things that I saw. It's the same thing with the intimacy. Now, sometimes people say that, yeah, but after 20 years, it gets kind of boring. Well, who's responsible for that? Who's responsible for that? The men's retreat this weekend, we talked about the 7 needs of a woman. We let the cat out of the bag, man. And guys were like, wow, I didn't know that. And they picked up the phone, they called their wife, and I'm sorry, I'm going to try to do this. It was just really cool how God was working at our men's retreat this weekend. But the marriage bed's supposed to be kept pure. For God will judge the adulterer and the sexually immoral. That's just what it says. So the literal law is invaluable. It says, we know this is what God's standard is, but Jesus says, let me take it just a little bit deeper in our thought. It's not just the act, but it's the attitude that can cause us a problem as well. I read a definition of marriage this week I thought was pretty funny. Marriage is when you agree to spend the rest of your life sleeping in a room that is too warm beside someone who's sleeping in a room that's too cold. Can I get an amen? Amen. I know. My wife and I, when she started going through that menopause. It was mental pause too, man. I'm telling you what, I'm like, is this ever, it lasted like 20 years. I'm like, is this ever going to be over? Well, anyway, she was always hot. And so I got one of these big 42-inch, you know, airplane propellers to go in the ceiling, and I put it up above our bed, and then I made the mistake of putting the remote on her side of the room. I'd wake up in the middle of the night, man, it was like an igloo in there. I didn't have any hair, but it was still blowing in the wind. I mean, it was just awful. Because she was hot. I'm wrapped up like an Eskimo. Anyway, we just know that's part of it. A little levity for a heavy, heavy topic. Understand, Jesus says, you've heard it said, if a man looks lustily at a woman, he's committed adultery in her heart. So it's, oh, thank you. I knew that was out there somewhere. I put it out on the table and then I walked away. It doesn't follow me. It should. What's that?
1: Yeah,
0: Brother Harry brought it to me. Thank you. You have quenched my thirst, my brother. So anyway, he said, it's not the act. And understand, I've got to throw this out here because there's always somebody that said, man, I made a mistake a long time ago and I've repented of that on and on and on. Listen, those things can be forgiven. Those mistakes that you've made in your relationship and so on and so forth. Don't feel like you're a second-class citizen because you made a mistake a long time ago. If you apologize to your spouse, if you repented of your spouse, and you were, now there's consequences as a result of that. We know there's a trust factor and so on and so forth. But the fact is, it is forgivable. In John chapter 8, when that woman caught in adultery was brought before him, and they said, well, what do we do with her? The law says to stone her, to kill her. Of course, Jesus says, "You, those of you without sin, go ahead and throw the first stone." Bible says the older people drop their stone first than the younger people. Why? Because older people know that we're stupid. We've made our mistakes. They know they didn't have the opportunity to judge that woman. And what did Jesus tell her after that? He says, go and sin no more. You got a fresh start. Got a brand new opportunity. So understand, it is forgivable. But I got to remind you of what the Bible says. And this is why we have the church. Jesus said this, it's not the healthy who need a doctor, it's the sick. And we're all sin sick. We all have our struggles. We all have our issues. And God says, I am willing to meet you where you are and forgive you those. All I'm asking is that you just turn away from them. He goes, it's not the sick. He says, I've come not to call the righteous, not to call the religious folks, not to call the pious, you know, Pharisees and the Sadducees and the all those kind of folks. He says, no, I've come to call folks that are sinful by nature and by choice. So that's the literal law. That's the first thing. But what's he talking about? He says, you've heard it said, don't commit adultery. Okay, got that one. Never committed adultery. That's good. What's the next step? It's the lustful look. Now, let's be honest. Probably every one of us at one time or another has seen someone walk by and we kind of go, one of those kind of things. All right. The issue is not the first look. It's the long-term look. It's the where your mind begins to wonder. And your mind begins to think of things that, oh, if we could get together and on and on and on. You begin to play out all kinds of fantasies in your head. That's where it gets to be different. And that's what he was trying to say. He's saying, look, if you look lustfully, and lustfully is an inappropriate desire for somebody or something. He said, that's when the struggle begins to happen because it starts here in the heart. That's where the emotion is. It begins to be planned out in the head. Those two get an agreement, and what happens? It's worked out in action. We'll get to that in a few minutes. A lustful look. How many of you remember Dear Abby back from the day? Raise your hand if you remember Dear Abby, okay. Yeah, about half of you, those of you who are 50 and above, you're getting it, that kind of stuff. Back for you younger people, we used to have this thing that arrived at our house called a newspaper. Yep. It would show up on our front porch. Magically, mystically, I found out that there was a little kid on a bicycle that threw it up there like at 4 a.m. in the morning. That was pretty cool. But anyway, and we'd open that newspaper, and this lady named Dear Abby had a column in there, and she would take letters from people, and they would give her problems, so on and so forth. And then she would answer them in her own fashion. Wasn't Christian necessarily, just gave it her opinion, her ideas, or so on and so forth. So this one guy wrote into Dear Abby, and he said, Dear Abby, I am in love. Okay, I'm in love, and I'm having an affair with two different women other than my wife. I love my wife. Listen to this. This is just stupid. Stupid is the word of the day, I think. Anyway, I love my wife, but there's that word that we talk about on a regular basis. I love these other women too. Listen to what he says. Please tell me what to do, but don't give me any of that morality stuff. So, signed, too much love for only one. Okay, so Dear Abby writes back. She said, Dear too much love for only one. The only difference between humans and animals is morality. Please write a veterinarian. Isn't that true? You see, we think like animals, we act like animals, we are animals. But if we think like human beings, we recognize that it's the lustful look that leads us astray. Now understand, God designed sex. And he expects it to be, not expects it, he makes it available within the bonds of marriage. One man, one woman for life can enjoy physical intimacy, and God made it good. And it was a good thing, and so it's all that. He provided it, he protects it, but he also will punish it if it's utilized for inappropriate fashions. I don't have time to go down that road. If you want to know a healthy relationship between a man and his wife, look at the Song of Solomon or the Song of Songs, depending on which translation you're reading. It'll tell you, man, he desired her. And it was really so intimate that little Jewish boys couldn't read it until after their bar mitzvah because it was kind of racy, because he's talking about her body and, you know, her navel. And I mean, it's, you know, all this kind of stuff. So God designed that. It's just got to be kept within appropriate fashions. But when it begins to leach out onto other folks, that's the lustful look he's talking about. Let me remind you what the Bible says. The Bible says from within, out of man's hearts, come evil thoughts, sexual immorality, theft, murder, and adultery. It starts right down in here. You begin to think of those things. And, man, how can I work this out? Or how can I get away with it? And you know what I find from people when they come and seek my counsel, that kind of stuff? They're exhausted because they've been trying to keep this lie going. They've been trying to somehow justify their bad behavior. And what started out with a simple lunch ends up with a very serious lust, which then finally ends up in action. So God, Christ maps it out. He says, you got to control the heart to begin with. Paul maps out for us the idea of the sinful nature and what is customary for human beings, those that walk in the flesh. That means apart from the Spirit, that just justify all their activities. Paul said this in Galatians 5, 19 and 21. The acts of the sinful nature are obvious. What does obvious mean? It means it's just, if you can just see it so clearly, it doesn't take a rocket science to figure this thing out. And then he lists them. And what's the first one on the list? Sexual immorality. Because he knows how humans are. We are sexual beings, but the immorality part is where we begin to push that envelope and try to get outside God's intended parameters between a healthy relationship between a man and a woman, a husband and a wife. He says sexual immorality, impurity, debauchery, idolatry, and witchcraft. You say all those are horrible. Then look at the next one. Hatred, discord, jealousy. Wait a minute, how do those fit in the same? Sin is sin. Sin is sin. He goes on to say, fits of rage, that's anger. We talked about that at our men's retreat, about not allowing the anger. We talked about Jonah chapter 4, how Jonah, when God had just blessed Nineveh, and they all repented and they were worshiping God, and Jonah got a bad attitude about it. I can't believe you did that, God, kind of thing. And what the warning was from Dan Cohn, the director of the camp, he told us on Saturday night, he said, look, when you guys are having your mountaintop experience, when you go back, I guarantee you the devil's going to do something to try to tear you down and try to confuse you and try to rip that joy that you have from the retreat as you're back into life. None of the guys told me that actually happened, but nevertheless, the idea is that it can very well happen. So the ideas of being angry, selfish ambition, narcissism. The phone, take pictures. Isn't that what all the ladies do? Isn't that what they do? They suck in their cheeks. Does it work? I don't know. I just can't anyway. All right. So anyway, selfish ambition. Did you just turn something off? Turn something on? Get back on? Ooh. Okay, so anyway, dissensions, factions, envy, drunkenness, orgies, and the like. Look at all those things all stacked in one big old verse. He says, I warn you, Paul says, as I did before, that those who live like this, that practice this and somehow feel okay with it, they will not inherit the kingdom of God. Can a saved person go step out on their spouse? I would question that. Because if we're going to walk with God, we can't pick and choose when. It's got to be all the time. It's got to be consistent. So there's the lust of the gaze. But But the second thing I'd point out to you today based on our text is what I call the lure of the grabbing. Now, please don't laugh at that, because that's the only word I could kind of come up with. Because what he said, look what he says. He says he's already committed sin in his heart. If your right eye causes you to stumble, gouge it out and throw it away. Better to lose one part of your body than the whole body is thrown into hell. And if your right hand causes you to stumble, cut it off and throw it away. Now, he's not talking literally. He's talking about this is serious and needs to be attended to by taking drastic measures. Listen, if you're flirting with somebody right now that isn't married to you, stop. Stop. You are playing with fire. God says you can go through life with only one eye, and you can go through life with only one hand. Now, he's not saying go gouge your eye out or cut your hand off. He's saying, but you can exist in this world. But if your soul is damned, you're not going to spend eternity with God. So if you somehow can justify bad behavior, messing around, flirting around, just on the edge there, I'm telling you, you're waiting for your building to implode. And you can dress it up any way you want to. Let me give you an example. Remember these names? Kristen Cabot and Andy Byron? Say, nope. You know why? Because it was, let me see, 6, 7, 8, 9, 10 months ago. Seemed like it would be an eternity. Well, let me tell you the story. Kristen and Andy were married to other people. She was married but separated. Listen to me, folks. If you're separated from your spouse, you're still married. You're still married, okay? I could even argue the fact that even after you're divorced, you're still married, but we won't go down that route right now. But anyway, so these two people, they were married to other people, but they decided to go to a concert one night. And they're standing there up in the balcony, kind of excluded, kind of by themselves, hugging up over each other, all that kind of stuff. And this particular concert had what was called a kiss cam. And what that was, it was a camera that would go around and it would find couples and they would smooch on each other and on and on and on and on and on. And so this kiss cam fell on Kristen and Andy. And you can see two pictures side by side. One was when they first were there and they happened to look up. And then the second one, when they recognized that they were on the Jumbotron. Look at these pictures. On the left, oh, it's all fun and games and we're having a big time. And whoa, we're hugging up on each other. He's got a handful of her and all that kind of stuff. But then they recognize that they are on the Jumbotron and everybody in the place has seen them. That thing went viral. You know what the consequences was? They both lost their jobs. They had family ramifications. It was horrible, a horrible mess. All for a night of fun. We have five basic traits of understanding the world around us. We have sight. We have hearing. We have tasting, we have, smelling, and then touching. And what are the two that get us in most of the trouble? The sight and the touch. I guarantee you that he, as the CEO of that particular company, looked at her and said, wow. Yeah, I know I'm married, but wow. And whatever the pursuit started with, it culminated in that. And what a nightmare. Seemed like that happened a year ago, 2 years ago, but it hasn't been that long at all. Jesus would say this in the Mark account, in Mark chapter 9, verse 43, if your hand causes you to sin, cut it off. Again, not literally, but take drastic measures. It is better for you to enter life, not enter hell, but enter life. In other words, you can go through life maimed, but you can't go through eternity with unconfessed sin. He says, because the fire never goes out. Jesus is giving us an expression that says we must take drastic action to avoid the situations where temptation is likely. I tell men all the time, if you've got a computer that you happen to go to ugly sites about, there are programs you can put on there to cause that to not be a possibility. If you're not willing to take those steps to prevent the temptation, my friends, you're just inviting trouble. You're just inviting trouble. So what's the problem? What's the problem? What's the big deal? Jesus says, this is important. Your eternity is based on it. If the eyes of your heart are impure, it will lead the eyes of your flesh to act. Solomon dedicates an entire chapter, Proverbs chapter 6, to the issue of adultery and the warnings against it. Read what he says here. Turn in your copy of God's Word to Proverbs chapter 6. Proverbs chapter 6. I don't hear pages. I want you to read it in your own copy of God's Word. Proverbs chapter 6. We're going to look at verses 20 through 35. When you get there, say amen. Amen. Oh, good. You guys are fast. Anyway, those phones are kind of handy, aren't they? Anyway. My son, keep your father's commands and do not forsake your mother's teaching. I can't go long on this, but let me give you an example there. God knew in his infinite wisdom that it was important for a man and a woman to invest in the children of a household. Two men and two women cannot do an adequate job in raising a child. You can convince me of that, or you can't convince me of that. You can try to sell me that. But God knew it was important for us, a young man and a young woman, to have the influence of a father and a mother in that kid's life. That's what Solomon was saying. At a time when women were not much more than property, he says, but your mama matters in your life. So anyway, I'll go down that route another day. He says, these commands, he says, keep your father's commands and do not forsake your mother's teachings. He said, bind them to your heart forever. In other words, don't let them go in one ear and out the other. Make them a part of your daily life and your daily routine. And he goes a little bit better. He says, and fasten them around your neck. That was Solomon's way of saying is, it's not just supposed to be internal, but it's supposed to be something that the people around you will recognize. Case in point. Let's go back to Jamie. Oh, did I run Jamie off? Gee whiz. I was like, man, I used one example. He bolts. I mean, gee whiz. No, I'm kidding. But anyway, it's one thing for them to know that, and we need to recognize the marriage is holy and it needs to be respected. But then they have to project that as well. When I would go to an event, there was never a question in anybody's mind that I came with Myra Kay and I was leaving with Myra Kay. She was my wife. I was her husband, plain and simple, nothing as a... We wore it around our necks. In other words, we let everybody know. We broadcasted one man, one woman for life. But then he goes on and says this. Bind them to your heart. By the way, that's Psalm 119, verse 11. Your word have I hidden in my heart that I would not sin against you. Remember that passage? Yeah. He says, when you walk, they will guide you. In other words, when you're living your life, the Word of God will give you direction, give you understanding about how to deal with situations, issues. He says, and when you sleep, they will watch over you. The idea of God's protection, even when you're sleeping. I pray every night, Lord, protect my dreams and keep me safe from what my mind might go. Many of you know I was introduced to pornography at a very young age. I carried a lot of that sick with me most of my life. Because it was just planted in there. And I pray, Lord, protect my dreams. I don't want to have this. Of course, now I'm having dreams where I'm dying. I got killed like 6 times last night in my dreams. There was a mafia hit. They shot me 3 different weapons. They came in and shot me all 3 times. And I woke up like, wasn't much protection there, Lord. Sorry, but I mean, just... But anyway, the idea is that there's a calmness and a peace in a person's life when you have the Word of God. And when you wake... The Bible says they'll speak to you. That's basically a way of meditating on the Word and reminding ourselves of it on a regular basis. It goes on, for these commands are a lamp. This teaching is light, and the correction of discipline are a way of life. He says, God's trying to give you information and, quite frankly, ammunition to go about your daily routine. Now, how are you going to know it if we never read it? My favorite song. How are we going to know it if we never read it? How are we going to know it if we never spend time and think about it? Meditation is just focused thought, right? You don't have to sit in a lotus position and because that's not Christianity. That's a Asian religion. Besides, you ever see me in the lotus position? Call EMS. That's going to be a problem there for sure. And he goes on to say, he says, keeping you, look what it says, all of this, they will protect you, they will direct you, they you can meditate on these things, and the whole purpose of that is to keep you from the immoral woman. That was the whole purpose. Solomon says, know the things that I tell you so you can avoid future train wreck. He goes on, from the immoral woman, from the smooth tongue of the wayward wife. Now you say, this seems like it's all one side. Well, he's talking to his son, but it's the same thing for women. Men like to talk trash. And you got to be aware of that. A smooth tongue basically is trying to coerce you or convince you into something that you know is wrong. We need to acknowledge that. He said, do not lust in your heart after her. Again, it goes right back to what he said. You've heard it said, don't commit adultery. But I tell you, if you have lustful thoughts or lustful, if you look at a woman lustfully, you commit adultery in your heart. Solomon said that here. He said, do not lust in your heart after her beauty, or let her captivate you with her eyes. It goes on to say, for the prostitute. I thought that was interesting how he jumped. It was the wayward wife. It was the adulterer, the immoral woman. Now it's all of a sudden to jump to a prostitute. What is a prostitute? They have an agenda. They have a purpose, a self-serving purpose, not to benefit the one that they're impacting or infecting, but self-serving. The prostitute reduces you to a loaf of bread. Really, the better word there is a crust of bread. A little, it's to represent the most insignificant of things. He makes the man into nothing by the actions. And he says, in the adulteress preys upon your life. Can a man scoop fire in his lap without his clothes being burned? Can a man walk on hot coals without feet being scorched? I'm not talking about those guys over in Hawaii that do that stuff on a regular basis. I'm like, that probably hurts. Anyway, those are rhetorical questions. The answer is no, you can't. If you bring something into your life, it's going to impact your life. If you tread on something that's dangerous, it's going to impact you. It goes on to say, so it is with a man who sleeps with another man's wife. No one who touches her will go unpunished. There are consequences. Those two people I showed you up there, their life was changed forever. Forever. And that just doesn't go away. Go on, and then the next part says, it says, men do not despise a thief if he steals to satisfy the hunger when he's starving. Now understand, this is not looking past thievery. He says, if a man steals bread because he's hungry, we understand that. However, it's still going to be consequences. Look what it says. Yet, if he is caught, he must pay sevenfold. That's what the law said. And it will cost him all his wealth for his house. But a man who commits adultery lacks judgment. Whoever does so destroys himself. You do realize that adultery is thievery. I'd never steal anything. Really? Because when we go down that road, that's stealing. You're taking something that belongs to someone else. And the Bible says he destroys himself. How does he do that? Well, the text goes on. It says, blows and disgrace are his lot. In other words, you could very well get beat up. I had a friend tell me a story just recently about he was in his car and some guy in a pickup truck ran into the back of him. So he gets out, figuring they're going to exchange license. And this guy comes out wanting to fight. And he took a swing at him and he kind of ducked. The guy fell down and they went at it. You never know who's on the other side of that issue or that struggle. And it says right here, understand that if you're going to go down that road, blows and disgrace. In other words, you could very well get beat up, shot, something serious. But the idea of carrying shame, look what it says. It says blows and disgrace is a lot, and his shame will never be wiped away. Now, does God forgive it? Absolutely. But many of us carry with us the shame of things we've done in the past. Even though God's forgiven us, sometimes we can't forgive ourselves. And how long is that going to last? A very, very long time. And I'll have people say, well, Pastor, I just don't trust them anymore. I forgave them, but I just don't trust them anymore. Well, I understand that. But who needs to make the difference? It's a blessed man that can outlive a bad reputation. We've talked about that in the past, but there has to be a willingness to extend grace too. If you say you forgive somebody, then forgive them. Don't keep holding that, oh, you remember when kind of thing. It says the guy's going to pay seriously. Look what it says. For jealousy arouses the husband's fury. You tick the husband off. And he shows no mercy when he takes revenge. Wait a minute, I thought we weren't supposed to take revenge. You don't know if that other guy's a Christian or not. Like my friend didn't realize. He didn't do anything wrong. He got hit in the back by this guy. The guy comes out and wants to fight the guy. You just never know. Notice what it says. He says there's no compensation that will ever fix the problem of that indiscretion. I've always hated that word. Just an indiscretion. No, it's sin. It's sinful. And Jesus says, you got to deal with that thing and take drastic measures to not allow it to continue to fester. And it says, he will refuse a bribe, however great it is. He says, there's no compensation that will fix that problem. Let me remind you what the Bible says in Psalm chapter 119, verse 8. The precepts of the Lord are right. God's word teaches exactly what he wants us to do. When Jesus says, you got to take drastic measures to avoid this kind of headache and heartache, take it seriously. He says, giving joy to the heart, the commands of the Lord are radiant, giving light to the eyes. In other words, we see things more clearly. So a couple of questions about the lure of grabbing. Number one, what's the profit? What's the benefit if you step out on your spouse or step out with somebody else's spouse? What's the benefit? There is none. But the devil will use little increments to get your attention. Let me give you an example. A pastor went into a new church and he didn't really like where the piano was. So one Sunday morning before everyone got there, he took the piano and he pushed it over the left hand of the church. And well, when the Frozen Chosen came in that particular Sunday, they got mad about that. Who told you could move the piano? That's the piano's been there for 40 years, not supposed to move the piano. We ain't never done it that way before, right? You ever heard that? Well, they fired the guy. They fired him for moving the piano. So they brought in a new pastor. About 5 years later, this pastor comes back to see how the church is doing. He comes back and he walks in. Sure enough, the piano's been moved over to the other side of the platform. So he talks to the pastor. He says, man, what happened? He said, I moved the thing over there and they fired me. You moved the thing over there. And he says, and they don't say a word. He said, it was real simple. He said, what I do is I come in each week and I just move that piano about 3 inches. And the next week I'd move it another 3 inches. And the next week, and before they knew it, it was on the other side. It's the same thing the devil does. Little increments to try to draw you in. At first it's just a text. Now we're just texting. We're just friends. Listen. You are playing with fire. Yes. Amen. Now, do I think that men and women can be friends? Yeah, I do. I think that men and women can be friends. But if you're married, you better be very careful and you better make sure your spouse is okay with it. She needs to know. And if she's not no, but heck no. Because I'm telling you, you're playing with fire. I don't even know that I would say that that's a good idea either. I probably would say, let's just not do that. If you want to talk in the presence of your wife or something like that, with texting and emailing, that kind of stuff, that's dangerous, slippery slope. Let's just go that way. Better to be safe than sorry. Amen? So anyway, what is the profit? Let me give you a couple of verses here. First of all, Romans chapter 6, verse 20 and 21. The Bible says, when you were slaves to sin, before you were saved, the Bible says, you were free from the control of righteousness. We live to be righteous in the eyes of God, right? We live according to His standard. We live our lives to bring honor and glory to Him. And all this. He says, when you were lost, when you were sinful, you didn't care about doing right or wrong. You didn't have any problems with it. He says, what benefit did you reap at that time of the things that you're now ashamed of? He says, there was no benefit for our sinful condition. We just lived it because that's all we knew. Now looking back on the other side of salvation, we look back and we go, okay, I really screwed that up. He said, those things resulted in death. He's absolutely right. Jesus said it this way. What good it will be for a man in Matthew chapter 16, verse 26, what good will be for a man if he gains the whole world, yet forfeits his soul? That's what Christ is talking about. take drastic measures. It may be painful. It may be uncomfortable. It may take some time, but do it, because it's better to handle it here than to have to stand accountable before God. The lust of gazing, the lure of grabbing. What is this? Oh, wait, I'm good. I thought I was getting ahead of myself. What should be the focus? Our love for God. Every day of our life, Jesus is trying to point people away from the sins of the flesh and instead of walking with God on a regular basis. Every single day, when your feet hit the floor, Lord, I thank you for the day that you've given me. You gave me the sleep, even though I died 6 times last night. You gave me sleep. I just want you to use me today. Let me glorify you in the things that I say and that I do, and let it just be a good day, Lord. Amen. Proverbs 21:21 said, first of all, our dedication to pursue him. We have to choose that. If our mind is always thinking about filth and disgust and all that type of stuff, we've got to reshape our thinking patterns. To dedicate ourselves to pursuing Christ every morning through prayer, through reading his word. Proverbs 21:21 tells us, he who pursues righteousness and love finds life, prosperity, and honor. Look at those last three words. If we seek God with every ounce of our body, each and every day. I'm not saying you can't go out there and cut the grass. You know, you don't have to be singing praise songs. I mean, I have my headphones on. I'm listening to Sirius XM radio on my headphones when I'm cutting the grass. It's okay. But the idea is saying to pursue that relationship with God on a regular basis and love every single day, you'll find what life really means. There will be prosperity. It may not show up in your bank account here, but it'll definitely be treasures in heaven. And the idea of being honored. The Father will look at you and say, well done, my good and faithful servant. Our dedication to pursuing him. Paul said, told Timothy, he said, Timothy, you got to be careful. You're a young preacher. People are looking at you. They're looking for what's going on in your head. Be who you are, but make sure you're walking faithfully with God. He says, and flee the evil desires of your youth and pursue righteousness. Pursue that right relationship with God. And then also faith and love and peace, along with all the other brothers and sisters who are pursuing the same thing out of a pure heart. Our dedication to pursue him. Listen, if you've got adultery in your heart, even if you've never acted on it, Jesus says, this is a warning. This is a warning. Jettison that and desire me. So not just our dedication to pursue him, but also, the Bible says this. Paul said this. I thought this was interesting. The guy that wrote 2/3 of the New Testament said, you know, I even struggle with sin. He says in Romans chapter 7, verse 19, for what I do is not the good I want to do. Now, Paul did a lot of amazing things, but he still said, you know, I still struggle with some things. He says, I want to do what's right, but I still keep messing up. So there is that struggle that we have. But again, he understands that God is a forgiving God and wants so much to fill us and guide and direct us. He says, the things I want to do, I don't do. But the evil stuff that I don't want to do, that I keep doing. So even he understood the struggle. But again, the dedication and the willingness. How do we pursue God? How do we actually go on a daily basis and pursue God? Have that dedication to pursue God. I think Daniel put it best in Daniel chapter 9, verse 3. So I turned to the Lord and pleaded with him in prayer, petition, and fasting. Those last three things, prayer, talking to God, petition, making your request known to God, and fasting. Now, let me talk about fasting for just a second. Fasting is where you deny yourself food. That's what it normally is. But I find that fasting can be other things. I personally can't fast food. Obviously, you can tell that. And fasting, by the way, is not a dietary program. Okay, just for those folks. You know, I'm fasting so I can lose weight. That's not what it's about. It's supposed to be an act of prayer. But fasting, you can fast other things. And sometimes that's what we have to do. And so, but that's the three ways in which you pursue. You dedicate yourself. You pray, you bring your petitions, your requests to God, and you fast. That's how you begin to hear more and more of God and from God and begin to make choices that will bring you closer and closer to God. So our desire is to dedicate to pursue him, but our desire is also to please him. At the end of the day, if you've been having sleazy text messages and emails, you've been hanging out on cable television programs and internet sites and all that kind of stuff, you go to lay your head down on the bed and you go, "Wow, Lord, I'm sure you were pleased with me today." Sometimes our prayer has to be, "Lord, if I inadvertently said something that was wrong, please forgive me and help me to not do that again." Sometimes that happens. Remember when we first started this study, we looked at Matthew chapter 5, verse 8, "Blessed are the pure in heart." What's the promise? They will see God. Then Psalm 40, verse 8. I love what David says here. "I desire to do your will, O my God." By the way, "O my God" in this case is not an expletive. "O my God" is not a phrase that I encourage Christians to utilize. If you want to find something else, goodness, whatever, it doesn't matter. But "O my God" is not acceptable. But David says, he's saying, "Oh, you are my God, God, and your law is within my heart." He says, "I know what the standard is, God, and I will act accordingly." There was a mother who was concerned when she heard her son had allowed his girlfriend to move into their apartment, to his apartment. So the boy and his girl living together. I will tell you, I'm not a fan of living together. I think that's to use an old phrase from Mrs. Doubtfire, why buy the cow when you get the milk for free, right? So I'm not a big fan of living together. That's between you and God. So anyway, the mom wanted to go see what was going on. So she goes to the house. The boy's there by himself. The girl had gone off and done her thing. And he says, Mom, really, you got to understand, it's not what you think. Look. She needed a place. There's always a just way. She needed a place to stay. And I had an extra room. And see, look at her room. And she walks in the room and there's all these frilly things, girl stuff, the bed and the dresser and all the decorations, all pink and all that stuff, you know, on. And so the mom thought, okay, that's okay, I get it. But she still was a little uncomfortable. So before she left, she decided to do a little testing. So she went on about her way. A few days later, her son called her and said, "Mom, we can't find the remotes to the TV and the stereo. Could you by chance have maybe taken those things when you left?" She says, "Oh, no, I didn't take them." He said, "Well, then where are they?" She said, "I slipped them into your girlfriend's bed." Now, what was the issue? Obviously, the girlfriend had not been sleeping in that bed, or they would have found those remotes 3 days earlier. You see, you can justify all you want, and you can cover over all you want, but the bottom line is we have to be honest. We have to be honest with ourselves. We have to be honest with God. When he says, "I don't want anyone to be separated from God because of their actions and their attitude." So think about this. Because believe me, when we come back next week to talk about divorce, it's not going to get any easier. Not going to be any more comfortable. I assume half the folks won't show up next Sunday, but that's okay. If God allows you to do that, I guess you're going to be okay with that. But come, because again, what we're trying to do here, we're not trying to make people feel bad. We're trying to make people understand Christ. And that's what the Sermon on the Mount's about, because if we understand what God's standard is, we can live accordingly.
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9: With SRN News, I'm Michael Harrington in Washington. Trouble in Iran. The ceasefire facing a new challenge as drone attacks occurred in the Gulf region this morning. One drone set a small fire on board a ship off Qatar's coast. No casualties, nobody reclaiming responsibility, though Iran is being blamed, the UAE specifically blaming Iran. The UAE and Kuwait say that Iranian drones violated their airspace this morning. China says its exports have risen 14% in April from a year earlier, despite the Iran war and lingering impacts from higher U.S. tariffs. The data released yesterday, just days ahead of a planned meeting this week, between President Trump and Chinese leader Xi Jinping, which will take place in Beijing. That beat analyst estimates and is a significant improvement from March's 2.5% year-on-year expansion in China. This is SRN News.
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12: It has been said by some wise soul in the universe that family is art in its imperfect, loving human form. We understand messiness and are inspired by imperfection, for through these things we learn to grow, to aspire, and to achieve greatness. We learn to thrive and we journey toward success. This is the art of family. So I welcome you to our family, the COTS family, where we create

0: Hi, I'm Dawn Walker. I've been at COT since May 28, 1996, so that's a little over 29 years. And I've been working with Cheryl all of those 29 years. I was blessed to be here when she was appointed CEO of COT. So have a little question, few questions for you.
1: First, let me say, Dawn, that's a long time. Just hearing you say that year, and the fact that I came, it seems like you've been here forever with me.
0: Yeah.
1: Like, and I started in 90, September the 10th, 1990. So you came in 96. And I literally cannot remember a time when you weren't here.
0: Wow.
1: For those 6 years, it's like, are you sure you weren't here?
0: Right. Okay. So you and I have been on this journey together for over two

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1: I'm Andy Christman.
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3: Very different every morning. It was this huge, huge lineup of people out in our lobby. And then, you know, it was almost like a lottery to be able to get to a bed for that day. And then, unfortunately, we had to turn away people. When I look at the transition to like where we are now and how we engage our families, it has been the fact that we made a decision to transition to really focus on families for a lot of very good reasons that I don't regret. The fact that we started to see so many families, you know, kind of returning, and not just returning, but a person would say to me, you know, I was here when I was 5 years old. I was here when I was a child with my parent. And now they're talking to me with their own family, which was really unsettling. And I really had to pay attention to that, that in fact, we successfully housed this family, this child. But what was the miss? What didn't we address that ended up, you know, to a point where this child who is now an adult is back? And that just, oh man, that it almost was painful that I just saw these stories and started hearing these stories. And so I think the biggest transition, for us was now some 10 or 12 years ago, making that transition to serving families only. And we still have, of course, some single folk in our supportive housing, but our emergency shelter, it's all families. It's about families only. And that has been one of the biggest pieces. But connected to that was also our passport to self-sufficiency, a model, which I still believe to this day is a tool that is transforming the lives of families. That's huge. That it's not just case management, that kind of approach where you hope that you're sending someone over to a partner organization for services and you're hoping that they get them and hoping things turn out. But like we're involved with the families through coaching, through working really beside them in a very different way around their hopes and their dreams and their goals and watching them over time. So it's not a one-off, like we see you and then you're gone. We're literally working with families now up to 5 years and a little bit beyond for some that need that. But I think that's been the biggest transition for me since I've been here. That was a long answer, but that is my answer.
4: It was full.
5: So, Cheryl, I want to jump in here. I have a couple of questions for you. This is Rebecca, and I have been here for over 2 years. January will be year three. And
3: I can't believe that you've been there almost 3 years.
5: I feel like I finally made it home. I'm super happy to have landed here, and nothing but the grace of God. And I am so grateful to you and to everyone on the team for being here. And as someone newer to COTS, I've been so inspired by your energy and your commitment and just watching you day after day after day, just being able to come in with this light and with this life and just like, well, how you continue to motivate yourself and to motivate others after 35 years of doing this kind of work.
3: Yeah. So let me just put it like this. No, that's an interesting question. I don't find the motivation so much so that it has to be self-motivated, right? So part of my story is that I know that I was what I was created for. I'm very clear on that. I live a purpose-driven life. It is, you know, the things that I do,

0: not saying, you know, I'm a human being. Every now and then I make a mistake. I'm going, how did that happen? What was I thinking? But for the most part, I'm very clear that I am here, and not just here at COTS, but here on earth for the purpose of relieving suffering in the world. I am so clear about that. And so I find it very easy to kind of show up in spaces where there is great trauma, where there is some chaos going on, where people are in trouble. I find that I thrive there. And that's funny. I've always done that, even as a kid volunteering, with other youth who were disenfranchised. And I just always was there. So it's not so much, and I bleed like everybody else, right? It's not that I'm inhuman, but there's much spiritual component to me that really drives and stirs, you know, my ability to show up so I don't have to work at it. It's not such an effort, where I gotta like get my head on straight to come to work. And I only look at it like work. It's just like, it's another day, at COTS, another opportunity. And the other thing for me is two words. One, it's fun. I believe in having fun. It should be, a place where I spend a lot of time, where there is excitement. You know, I'll come in sometimes and go like, where's the party? I'm not here to hear the music. Let's have some fun in here because we are working in a space where we are holding it together for sometimes our families, right? And that in itself causes us to hold trauma. It's not like we're immune to it, like that is their trauma and we get to go home. We see it, we hear it, we're in it with them, and therefore it does have an effect on us. And so we have to like safeguard our hearts and ourselves, our mental selves with, and I do that through fun. And the other big thing for me, you all know, is rest. I believe in rest. I believe in working hard, but not to the extent that it drains and depletes me. I just don't, and that's come over time. I would not have said that in 1990 and 1998, because I was doing some crazy hours here. But over time, I've learned that approach is not healthy, and we as partners with our families have to be healthy for them, and we have to be healthy for our own communities. And so that approach has helped me to really show up every day with lightheartedness, you know, fun, and it's the perspective that I tend to show up in.
1: I have to say that you shift the atmosphere. Absolutely. You were gone for a little while on vacation. And when you came back, I wanted to cry tears of joy because you just set the tone for the whole place. And that is a gift.
0: Cool. That's good to know. That's good. That, you know, Rebecca, that matters. Let me just say why that matters. All of us want to matter. Like all of us, we want to matter. We want to show up in a space, and our presence, our spirit, you know, hopefully shifts things positively. Some people do the opposite, right? Then you come in, there's something going on, and you're like, okay, let's hold up on this. But you want to know that, you know, and after 35 years, I do question, like, did I make a difference? Like what shifted? Not only in the organization, but more so with our families. Like what changed in their life? You know, that's the piece that is more important to me than anything. So, but you saying that really, matters to me. It's like, okay. Well, I take that in. Let me show up some more.
2: You probably answered this question in your answer to the previous question, but just to be more specific, what's something you learned over time about leadership that only time can teach you?
0: You know what? I'm often this question comes up often about my leadership style. But they'll say, well, what's your leadership style? And I'll say this. I don't have a leadership style. Like, I have maybe a style in a moment, in a season. But one thing I've learned about leadership is this, that over time, like, you mature. Like, I am not the same person that I was when, you know, I started. I was like 29 years old. You know, I'm not the same person at the wonderful age of 65. You know, I'm a grandmom now. I was still having kids, right? I was still, you know, learning to be a mom. And at the same time, I was learning to lead people. And so who I was in 1990 and who I am today as a leader, really, and Dawn, because you've been here, you know, with me a long time, you know, you've seen the evolution of that. You know, yeah. I would not say, you know, how I show up today as a leader was who I was, you know, in 1990 or 96. So what I think about in leadership is a smart leader is, first of all, self-aware. Like, and that means I am aware of me as a person, as a very important piece in the big puzzle of everything that we do. And so as I'm leading, I'm also looking through a lens of, man, there's Dawn, there's Rebecca, there's Paige, there's Asha, there's, you know, this myriad of people, and then there's all our families. And who is the best Cheryl P. Johnson for this moment and this time? And you have to, a good leader shifts to that place. And that could be very different than last week. Now, I'm not saying, you know, as a leader, we're all over the place and, you know, there is this kind of chaotic way of leading, but it does shift over time. I am now a person that spends much more time coaching. I coach staff. I coach people in the organization who I see as potential leaders who are really open to that. I was not doing that in the 90s. I wasn't even kind of aware of that approach. I was coming in and like, okay, this is, we can't do this, and here's what we have to do, right? And leading more from that place of, okay, you know, pulling a team in, being a cheerleader like that. But now it really is this place of sharing a whole lot of wisdom. Every time I get the opportunity, I'm going to share my lessons learned over time. And all of you know, I got a story for everything. Like any issue you come up with, I'm like, let me tell you what happened back in 2000. And it didn't have to necessarily be here at COTS, or somewhere in my life. I've been very fortunate enough to be able to capture things that happened in my life and make meaning, take something from it, like the pandemic. That's a good example for me. I always talk about it taught me how to appreciate the gift of time. It also taught me how the importance of a pause, because in that pause, now you get to see and pay attention to things that you normally, we're so busy, we don't, you know, pay attention. It's the first time I saw a, what's the bird? The hummingbird. First time I saw a hummingbird in my life was during the pandemic. The hummingbird had always been out sitting on my patio. It had always been flying in and out. I never saw it because I wasn't spending as much time on my patio. You know, I was, you know, running in, going to, coming to the office, doing, but now I'm at home working. And I'm out on the patio with my laptop doing some work, and I look up and see a hummingbird. And I thought, it was just like, but it's all, and you know, ever since then, I see hummingbirds. Like now, it's like, I see them. So my style shifts with the seasons. And I'm grateful for that. Because it also, it helps me, as a person not to be stagnant in leadership, but also, I believe it helps the organization because everything around us is shifting. And if we just, I'm just going to stay the same. I'm not doing this. This is how I, you know, learned to do it and how I'm going to lead. Then we will be far behind. And I don't think too many people will follow you. So that's been my approach to leadership.
1: Wow. So Cheryl, I'm hoping to earn my way to that coaching list one day. So
0: let me tell you about Rebecca. Rebecca is hilarious sometimes. So I'm on my computer, just going away, just doing something. There's a knock on the door and I look, I don't say anything. Rebecca looks at me. I look at her. She comes in. She literally, there are two chairs in my office. She does not sit in the chair. She sits on the floor and I just go back and that's it. And then maybe 2 minutes later, we'll start chatting about whatever she wants to talk about, which normally has nothing to do with cats.
1: I just need a minute to sit crisscross after.
0: Just needed a minute. She just needed a minute.
3: Yeah.
1: And thank you for that minute. Thank you. What advice would you give to someone who's just beginning their career in nonprofit leadership?
0: So I always head back to the thing of rest. Like, please, please don't ignore that. And it is really, really super, super important to me, this idea that we, especially as a Black female leader, you know, I have to make sure I address that because I am a Black female leader. And all the things and history and time that have impacted my life and my people, you know, I also hold that and live through that. And so one thing, as a Black female leader, I'm aware that we, particularly as Black women, sometimes don't take good care of ourselves. Like, we're just working. We've been doing this for decades, for centuries. We just work. And we don't, not only do we just do that, but we don't nurture ourselves. And I'm not talking about this idea of self-care. So I say this to people coming into, and I sometimes don't use the terminology nonprofit as I do social impact, because it has certain implications that are just not true. So in the social impact sector, there are so many like moving parts of so many things that impact us. We literally are a safety net for our communities, like for the world, really. We carry that. And so when we approach it, we know that like that, a leader coming in, you know, they're just ready to get in there versus, okay, how do I, as this leader, need to be in this space? That's so important that we don't always jump into something that we, you know, who the crowd we dealing with here, which then will help influence how you need to show up as a leader. That's back to some self-awareness. And so that's some of the advice I give to leaders, especially coming in, because some people are just excited about, now I'm a whatever it is. I'm a director. Now I'm a CEO. Now I'm a leader with the title, and not thinking about like how I need to lead here in this space, not only, you know, this physical space, but this emotional space. And so, Rebecca, I'm going to use this example for you. So most of us know Rebecca is this amazing, not only in the music world, this conductor, she is a professional artist. And so you're conducting on different levels, and imagine coming into a space and you know the skill is not the problem. You conduct at the Opera House Youth. You conduct at Hartford Baptist, senior adults and adult people. Those are two different groups. And your approach coming in to those two dynamics has to be different. So if you're conducting the way you just conduct with kids, the way at Harvard, that is not going to be received well. I can just tell you that, right? And so that's what I talk about in terms of the approach. You know, people whoever you're leading, they're only going to follow you if they want to, because they don't have to. There's a difference in people showing up behind you in leadership and those doing it because I just got to keep this job. And right, those are two different approach, and that's the hard part. But you want people that literally want to be on your team, right? And so that's some of the advice that I give to those coming in. Did I answer your question? Okay.
2: How have you seen the community's perception of homelessness and poverty change since you first started?
0: So let me just say it fluctuates. To say, yes, it changed, but it'll change to this and it'll change to that. I think it's all about who has the biggest voice in a community. And this could be on the federal level and other places. So we've done quite a bit of what we call narrative work here. And narrative, it's really the story that we tell ourselves to make sense of the world. That's the definition of a narrative. So you look at a person and you're not understanding, like, who that person is, what they're doing, or maybe something about that person is unsettling. So in that moment, you don't even know the person's name. You don't know anything about that person, but you will create a story about that person in 2 seconds. And when you do that, you then begin to act out that story. So if you think, oh, that's a really bad guy, then how you're going to approach yourself or him in relationship to space is you're probably going to cross the street, or you're going to, you know, clutch your purse and do something that says, I am afraid of you. Although the guy could just be, you know, a simple man walking down the street, right? Because you made up a story. That approach is unfair, right? That we look at people who are unhoused, people who don't have the resources that some of us may have, people that are marginalized. And we honestly create this whole story about all of them. Like literally all of them are this way. And what's harmful is when we act that out in our policies, we act it out in how we do housing, we act it out in how we even serve folks. And so I've seen the time where, you know, there's some more sympathetic approach to homelessness, to where it's like, no, all of them criminals and we put them in jail. I've seen the vacillation of that. So part of what, you know, I am a big cheerleader of and lead it here at COTS is around, let's get this story straight. Let's get the story straight. Now, I can speak as an expert on this because I've done it for well over 3 decades. Never seen or heard of a person who was unhoused who woke up one day and said, you know what? I want this for my life. This is what I choose. This is what I want. So there has to have been a series of events that led to this place and time for this person. And the question we should be asking is, what happened? Like, what happened? And addressing it from a place, I'll see somebody on the street. The other day I was passing, and there was an unhoused person who was very disheveled. A person was very dirty. And he kept waving his hand like this. And, he was, you know, of course asking for money. And the first thing I thought, Dawn, was this. That man was a baby one time. Like he was actually born. Mm-hmm. He was probably in his mother's arms at some point. Between that point And this time, like, what happened? Like, what happened?
3: Mm-hmm.
0: Right? But I don't believe, as a little boy growing up, he had aspirations for standing on that corner. I don't believe he said, right, that's going to be my career. And so my heart then shifts to, folk, we got to remember, these are human beings, just like you and I. And what happened, happened, but how do we address this? So whatever time that person has in their future, that we can help them reach every positive opportunity, mm-hmm, and that they, you know, have, you know, some time, some amazing time in their future life. And that we also think about how this cycle repeats in generations, so that the kids don't have to experience that. That's what I think about. So the narrative has shifted, but we can be true to ours. And as you know, part of what we have to do here at COTS is making sure we have the right narrative. So right, don't think that they're, you know, we get it all right, because we don't. All of, mm-hmm, us have been socialized a certain way. Mm-hmm. I was raised with a mom and dad. You know, I went away to college. I had some resources behind me. Everybody doesn't have that.
3: Right.
0: And so my frame of how I see things is different. It's different. And so I appreciate that question, Dawn, but it's something that we often have to tackle every single day. We all have to, you know, check our own narratives every day.
1: And we do a lot of narrative work here, and I have more questions regarding that. But I want to take a little break, give ourselves a time to just reflect on some of the things that we've already talked about and to gear up for our next section.
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1: All right, we are back. Took a little breaky break. We have our energy refreshed and a little water ready to go. We were talking a bit about narrative and the work that we do at COTS around narrative and telling the story and making sure that people understand the journey. So, Cheryl, when you reflect on your journey, what's something you wish people understood about what it takes to lead a shelter and an empowerment organization like COTS?
0: I wish people knew it took a lot of money, right? A lot of resources. It really does. It takes a lot of resources to do this work. And I may laugh a little bit about it, but, you know, many times, and this is why I don't refer to of our sector as nonprofit, because immediately when you think, you hear nonprofit, it means no profit. Like, you should not be making a profit, right? You build your budget around a zero at the end, no money. And that is like furthest from the truth. Even the total opposite needs to happen in our sector, that I really, you know, kind of have spent time like thinking about how do we shift the thinking in terms of how people see social impact work and the value that it has for not only community, but for our world. And so we will, and don't shoot me, because I have a Detroit Lions shirt on tonight. I'm going to go Lions. I'm all for, so I love the game of football. But the fact that we pay millions of dollars for these very talented people, by the way, very talented. And you have this other sector that literally is saving lives, literally saving lives. And you look at the, like, the pay disparity, what the aspect of expectations are, even around your facilities. And that's why, you know, we invest a lot in our facilities. We believe that our families deserve the best because the environment influences a lot. And so when you're in a place that is disheveled, a place that is not lovely, it invites a behavior in you. It really does. You know, I'm one that if you look at my desk, I have to have an organized, clean desk. I don't do well in that environment. I think most people would agree with that. And so there's this idea that in this work, the approach is you just take what you could get, you know, and almost operate out of a sense of poverty. We don't have enough. So you keep the window cracked. So your chair is broken. So all of that is just so unhealthy, and an unhealthy approach to the impact that we should be having. And so I think about, you know, shifting that approach, and I still do. You know, when someone says, "Yes, we do," let's fix that. Do not sit in a broken chair. The chair is broken. let's repair the chair. Let's fix the chair. And also, educating our donors and our partners around the value of their investment in our work here. And keep in mind that here's the beauty. I think about the ripple effect, like sometimes a rock that skips in a pond and the ripple that it creates, like that, you only see so many rings of that ripple. But don't think a mile away that ripple has not had some influence. It has. And so it's the same thing with the work that we do. We will not live to see the full impact of what we've done in the lives of our families. And that's a wonderful thing to know that, you know, that day that you got up and smiled at a person, that day that you said, you know what, I hope you have a good day, or the time that you spent, you know, making sure that families have every opportunity to succeed, that at some point they're going to remember. So here's a quick story that I love. I always run into somebody who I don't know, by the way, that someplace in time at COTS, we've had an impact. So I was at a restaurant one time, and it's a very nice restaurant, and a man comes up, and he's one of the staff that works there. And he taps me on the shoulder. I didn't even get to see his face. And I turn this way, and he whispers in my ear, and he says, "You don't know me, but you impacted my life." And he mentioned something back at COTS. And I was just like, and I hear that, like, on a regular basis, that they're people. I don't remember him, right? And that's not important. What's important is that my time, as you started in the beginning of this podcast, the fact that we can show up with joy, that matters. You know, the fact that we can create an environment, a space where people feel safe. They know that people love them, and we're not afraid to use that word. We love them and we care about their future, and we aren't going to create additional barriers to the ones that have already been created for them, that we want the best for them, that all of that influences the great impact for them and their future. That's what I've learned over time that is so critical, and that our partners, donors, and other stakeholders in the work understand that this is a huge investment in this sector, and in particularly into our work.
2: Okay. Now, COTS has weathered a lot of changes, economic shifts, social challenges, and community needs. What has kept you grounded through it all?
0: Oh, God, period. I'm not going to look. People know that I come here with great faith. I remember the day I got appointed as CEO. I believe I got a call that Friday, Saturday morning by myself. I took my oil and was anointing every door at COTS. I did that. I can't, and I know people have different, belief systems. This is not even about that. I'm talking about Cheryl P. Johnson, and I'm answering the question for Cheryl P. Johnson. Like, what keeps me grounded in all the ebbs and flows and the craziness that happens in this world is my faith. Honestly, I will say this and will not ever take it back. I was sent here. I was sent here, and I'm clear that while I am here, that I ain't no smarter than nobody else. I mean, look, y'all, I'm not dumb, but I'm not like, okay, I got all these great ideas. I literally ask God all the time for his guidance because these are not my people. This is not my organization. These are not my resources. And so I need his guidance and his direction. And I always say, bring the right people here, meaning the staff that can get on, get connected with this vision. Bring the right people to help us do this amazing work. That really is what keeps me grounded when, people often say, things don't seem to shake you. I have a twin sister, and she says, you don't get upset about nothing. She always says, you don't get upset about nothing. And I'm like, okay, so if I bugged out, if I just went down, then what? I mean, then what? And that ain't helping anybody. So my habits, and I'm not saying there are times where I'm not like, oh Lord, because that would say I'm not human. But COTS is not mine. The resources are not mine. Staff are not mine. Nothing is mine. And so the hands that hold it all is the hand that I depend on. And that is my faith. When things are shaky, when I'm like, oh my God, this is getting tight, I go, okay, God, this is your problem. This is not my problem. And so I make it a habit. The question that people often ask is, what keeps you up at night? I said, nothing. I like my sleep. And I don't think God would be happy with me if I pray to him, but then worry. That only makes sense. Then just don't pray. Just take on the worry. And I don't like worrying eats at me. Oh, it is the worst thing to have that. And so I am so rooted in my faith, and that is the thing that I show up in, hands down.
3: Okay. Woo, nuggets again, more and woo.
2: I know, so, that was an amen moment.
3: So Cheryl, you recently celebrated 35 years here at COTS. First of all, congratulations. Wow.
0: Wow. I thought I would ever say that, literally. When it rolls off my tongue, I'm going, 35?
3: Brava diva.
0: 35.
3: So you've seen everything.
0: I have.
3: You've seen everything. So what is something that you're most excited about for COTS in the next decade?
0: Well, let me tell you what that is. For the first time, I actually think about, I'm not going to use the word retirement because people can actually understand what that means. But I think about my end time here, right? Like, okay, it is approaching, right? And I'm excited about, because I can now, before some, a few years ago, maybe two, I couldn't say anything about retirement. But now it's just like, okay, at some point, I know that's really close for me. And so what I get excited about is, for the first time, this just happened, and I shared this with somebody over the weekend. I said, for the first time, I feel can like leave COTS and feel like there's, you know, and for CEOs that have been there a long time, it's this almost, you see them that they don't want to let go. You know, they don't want to let go. But I feel really like, so the other side to that is that I do have a very clear vision about what my, like when my end comes, like in between from this point to that, there are some very specific things I want to do and I want to see happen at COTS. And one of them really is around getting us to a point where, so we do a great job. We are an amazing organization, hands down. I really want to create and tighten our culture, both internally and then how we also show up in the community where the impact, like the impact of what we do, like it knocks it out the park. So we, you know, we have data, right? We are a great organization. Our shelter has a 98% success rate. That in itself is wonderful. Still look at poverty in the city of Detroit. That number is still bad. And I have to say, okay, we're tied to that number because most, if not all, of the people that we serve are people living in poverty. We want to see that number be a part of that number that is seeing the increase and us being an influencer in that. And I believe we can do that. There are a lot of factors outside of our organization that honestly, it's hard to tackle those things. But I do believe as an organization in accountability, and y'all know accountability is a thing for me. You know, if you say you're going to do something, then do it. Don't use the word try. Do it and be successful in it. And so I really want to see us with our model, particularly with the passport to self-sufficiency, mobility coaching, institute that even in the community, because I do believe that is something that could benefit the city of Detroit. We've now been able to do some training in other parts of the country, which is really cool for us. But I really want right here in Detroit for us to partner with other organizations that see this as a tool that really could change trajectories within a community and help people come out of poverty. There are so many elements. People don't want to be poor, you all. Whatever. It's not working for folks. People don't want it. And so the thing is, there is a mindset also. We have to acknowledge that even though people don't want it, sometimes people don't know how to get out of it. They just don't know how to get out of it. And so I really want to be an influencer in helping community people like take some risk. Literally, I just spoke with a young lady this morning who, you know, has already been on this movement up with her kids. But she got to a certain point. She's doing wonderful. Her kids are amazing, but she still has, holds the entitlement. Like she receives so much money from, you know, food stamps, SNAP and all the other things, right? And she had an opportunity for another job, which would be a second job. But she said, I would be losing my food stamps. I would be losing my SNAP and all these things. And she said, I took the leap. Like, and I'm like, she said, I took the leap and it is so, the fact that I now am like, have ended that, I can be a story for other people who are afraid, like, oh, I can't do it. Because then you're always beholden to the government. You're always going to be just like, and versus creating this freedom for wellness and wholeness and prosperity and goodness and all of the stuff that comes with thriving, having that because you're scared. Now, all of us have things in our lives that, you know, we hold on to. That's the truth. We hold on to instead of like letting go, because it's, we're taking a risk. What if? Like, what if I'm on this roller coaster and the safety bar comes loose? That sounds like me. What if I'm jumping from this airplane with a parachute and I pull the cord and it don't work? You know, we have all of those things, but there's nothing like a calculated risk, right? With all of the safety measures behind you to keep you whole. That's what I'm really excited about, you know, this next phase of like the organization even taking some risk. Let's do this. Let's do this differently. Let's try it. Let's just try it. So yeah, that's what I'm excited about.
3: I'm excited that you're excited. We're all excited.
2: And looking back, now I want you to reflect. You look for the future. Now let's look at the past a minute. And what has been your proudest moment at COTS and the moment that challenged you the most?
0: So I can go back to challenge me the most. Let me start there first. I remember when we took on a huge multi-million dollar grant. We took this on and we were handling HPRP for the city. I believe it was HPRP for the city. Dawn, you know it. It was millions of dollars over time, and we were the organization chosen in the city of Detroit to handle this for the whole city of Detroit. And we also were at a point where financially we were, you know, having some difficulty. And to kind of take that on, and it was a very hard time. It was a hard, hard time. I will say this, that period of time also helped me to create my own voice, because, you know, I had to go and demand certain things, you know, from other funders, like, no, we have to. If this doesn't happen, we might not be in existence in the future. We have to. And that was, I still go back to that one. It just, that was hard. Very, very hard. There's a lesson from that, though, that in the future, like, we think about our capacity before we take something on. Like, I've learned this. Dawn, you're really good at this. Like, Dawn comes with a perspective that will cause you to, like, just stop for a minute. You just stop for a minute. Let's think about this. Don't just, Dawn is not like a jumper. Like, okay, let's do it. It's like, wait, let's look at it. And I've learned from that. That's very helpful. I may not take heed, but I will do it. I will pause and go like, yeah, let me look at that. But I learned from that. Like, every opportunity that comes our way is not necessarily an opportunity, right? It's something, but it may not be an opportunity. And so I've learned that. So that was a challenge for us. The other big one was us doing the Peterborough Arms redevelopment here in the middle of the pandemic. That was crazy. We got through it though. We did, but oh, that one almost took me out. I did. I was like, oh, I'm done. I am so done. I'm not developing another thing. And after that we got done, I was like, okay. And the staff said, we're gonna wait. Can you just stop dreaming for a minute and let's just wait a minute? And so I did. I said, okay, y'all get a whole year off and we'll look at something. So that was a challenging, but you know,
2: not to cut you off, but I do believe honorable mention goes to the first Burrsmeyer Manor development.
0: Yes, that was. Those were like, we could write a book. We could write a book about all kinds of things that we've encountered, the challenges. We were sued by a whole community was suing us, had to go to court. I never experienced that. City council, we had talked to them, but it went forward. You know, we had to educate folk because they were scared of homeless folk. It was a whole thing. And that there were those, man, I look back. Those were lessons. They're all lessons that you take. They're lessons that come from that. And not walking away with some bitterness. I'm mad. And there's some lessons. But I think my proudest moment, and it's a period of time, has been from the moment that I took my sabbatical, which now I think it's like maybe 12 years ago. I was gone for about a year and some change in and out of the organization. And that sabbatical like changed my professional and personal life. It literally like allowed me to take like be away from COTS. I did not call. Nobody called me. I was away. And to have this moment of reflection and rest that I needed to rejuvenate. But in the process of rejuvenation happens, you know, dreams come up like, oh, we could do something a little differently. And that's where the coaching model actually came from, that moment being away and then coming back and saying to, as you know, all the development was happening downtown. We were getting calls. People wanted to buy our facility. And that was a great opportunity, right? And my answer was to the board, no. Like, don't do it. We own this building outright. All this development is happening here. We could redevelop ourselves and do some things differently and allow a space, be in this, because we already see what's happening. The queue line had, you know, we've been there to see the roads, what were dug up. You know, we've seen everything. We have seen everything. And I still remember this prophetic voice from a staff person who said, you know, what was coming. And I latched onto that and I said to the board, no, don't sell and let's redevelop and make some changes with our facility over at Peggy's Place. And now, like after the dust has settled, I smile. I'm really happy that that was the choice. And it was hard. And at points, I had a couple of board members say, I think we made the wrong. I'm like, nope, let's stand still. Let's stand down on this one. And yeah, those have been happy times. Mm-hmm.
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9: With SRN News, I'm Michael Harrington in Washington. Iran has sent its response to the latest U.S. ceasefire proposal to Pakistani mediators focusing on a permanent end to the war. That's according to a report today by Iran's state-run media. The U.S. has been waiting for Iran's response to a plan to bring the hostilities to a final close, reopen the Strait of Hormuz, and address Iran's nuclear program. Meantime, a drone ignited a fire on board a ship off Qatar today. The UAE and Kuwait report that drones entered their airspace as well. The UAE is blaming Iran for the attack. Iran has used drones for strikes since the war began with Israel and Israeli attacks back in February. There are no reported casualties on board the ship, and no one immediately claimed responsibility. Iran warns of retaliation if its vessels are attacked. This is SRN News.
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10: This afternoon will be cooler with a mix of clouds and sun, reaching a high of 61. Tonight will be partly cloudy and chilly with a low of 42. Tomorrow is expected to be cool with a blend of clouds and sunshine, reaching a high of 59. I'm meteorologist Jason Caterina on Faith Talk 1500 and 101.5 FM, online at faithtalkdetroit.com.
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2: 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The Apostle Paul was asked, "What must I do to be saved?" 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
3: So I'm actually excited because this is actually a two-part series. This was so big that I had to make this two parts. So this is the first segment. So then we're going to stay tuned and stay tuned on the other segment, and we'll get into the rest of it. But I've been fighting for years to get this hour, so we're finally getting it. But I'm going to start with you, Mama Pat, who introduce yourself. I'm calling you Mama Pat, but how do you want everyone to know you as?
4: They can call me Patricia.
3: Patricia, everybody's going
4: to call me Mama Pat.
3: So everybody going to call you that. When you leave here, you know everybody going to be running up on you. They're going to be like, that's Mama Pat. You was on the radio, William, Mama Pat. All right, well, listen. Now, first of all, I want to thank you. You have always been listening to my radio show over the years. You'll be remembering stuff I said that I didn't even know I said. So if long-time listener, first-time caller today. So here we go. So what was motherhood like in the early years raising these three beautiful daughters?
4: It was challenging. I loved it, though. It was very, it was fun. I was scared at first because you have three daughters, so you're going to worry about having those three daughters. But otherwise, I really enjoyed it. I love them to death.
3: You love them to death. Okay. All right. You got any memory or anything like when they were little? Which one gave you the most problems?
4: Tell.
3: Why is she balling her fist up? Family. My wife is balling her fist up at me in the studio. I would have never known that. Wink, wink.
4: Oh, no. Tiffany was. I was not.
3: Okay. All right. You listen. So I got to have a nice home when I get home. So I got to make sure my wife don't get mad on Mother's Day. All right. So Nicole, I just want to ask you a question. As the oldest, what do you remember about your mom's influence growing up? And, how did, what you saw her help you to become a mother? Because, first of all, family, they're all mothers as well.
5: I just wanted to mock everything my mother did. I wanted to cook like her. I wanted to clean like her. I wanted to talk like her. I wanted to raise my kids like her. I just tried to be a splitting image of her. It taught me how to raise my kids and what to do and what not to do.
4: Oh, that's wow. So sweet.
3: All right. So that's good. So Tiffany, my question to you, my beautiful wife, why are you getting look? She's giving me those smoldering looks, America. She's smoldering after me on air. Stop it. You can't do that. We on air, Tiff. All right.
6: Tiffany. It's Tiffany.
3: Tiffany.
6: If you see me in public, call me
3: right.
6: Tiffany.
3: I'm the only one that can call her Tiff. Remember that, family. All right. So what was something that your mom said or did when you were younger that you now find yourself repeating even to our adult daughters?
6: Well, there is a lot of things, stuff that comes to top of mind for me is my mother used to tell us growing up that everyone is not your friend. And going into adulthood, I learned that, and experienced it. But I definitely shared that with my kids and helping them to understand the difference in associates and friends, as well as watching people in general. It probably sounds negative, but it has definitely helped me in life. And definitely I've shared those tidbits with my kids, like just listen, pay attention to your surroundings, watch people. They will always show you who they are.
3: Okay, we got an almost snap for that one. You dropped some knowledge today. You know what I'm saying? All right, and we're gonna come back to you, Mama Pat, because I want to get you over here now. You look like you're fighting back. To give us some tissue, somebody fighting back tears. But I'm gonna go to the baby. Not shouldn't say baby, but the youngest daughter.
6: The youngest,
3: Erica.
7: I'll take baby.
3: You'll take baby.
6: No.
3: Okay. All right. That's not a rap name. You know, all these rappers. That's enough topic. But why does rappers always have babies in their name?
7: Baby Erica.
3: That's going to be your rap name?
7: That's my rap name.
3: All right. You going to spit some bars real quick?
7: No.
3: Okay.

0: All right, all right. So I won't call you baby Erica, but Erica, you know, just talk about, you know, you have your interest because you have an adult daughter and now you have a younger daughter as well. When you look back on your mom's parenting, is there anything that you've taken from what you learned to raising your two daughters?
1: Yes, absolutely. I try my best to teach them to be good people, treat people as you want to be treated. And, I mean, I believe it worked. They're polite girls, mm-hmm. especially the little one.
0: Go ahead and talk about it. What's her name? We have all you all say your children's name. But
1: Elise.
0: Say both their names, Elise, and then what's the...
1: The baby is Elise, and she's not a baby anymore. She's my big girl, 7 years old, and I have a 25-year-old.
0: 25-year-old.
1: Named Janae.
0: Okay, all right. And Elise is very... I'm going to tell y'all, listen, we need to get Elise on this show. She'll run it.
1: She'll take my seat.
0: I'm almost afraid to have her come in. Very intelligent young. Both of your daughters, you've done exceptionally well. Tiffany, you want to say our daughters' names?
2: I think everybody knows them, but our daughters are Lexis and Chelsea.
0: Okay.
3: My kids' names are Anthony, Nico, Carl, and my baby Jasmine, which is not a baby anymore because she just had her first baby.
0: Just had her first baby. We were going to have her on, but, you know, she's motherhood, young, you know, just had so... So what's your grandbaby's name? And you have grandchildren too.
3: Yes.
0: Now, I'm gonna give you a quiz. You know they all names. You know all their names.
3: Yes, I know all their names.
0: I'll just put their names out just to say their first names.
3: I have 10 grandkids. I have 6 granddaughters and 4 grandsons.
0: Wow.
3: There's Zaylin, Zyron, Zendaya, Zamaya, Adrian, Chloe, Nico Jr., Landon, and Nova Lee, and wait, let me get the last baby's
0: name. You're doing good!
3: Because if I don't say it right, my daughter's going to get very upset at me.
0: No, we don't want that.
3: Armania.
0: Yes.
3: That's her name.
0: You
3: She's
0: get
3: 2 weeks old today.
0: Congratulations. Congratulations. Yay. First of all, you get to think, I mean, because you had them, somebody like Z's too.
3: Yes.
0: Yeah. But you definitely had it. So, you know, so first of all, I'm going to come back to you. But Mama Pat, how did that feel hearing what your daughter said, the influence that you had in their lives and that they've been taken on to motherhood? How does that feel right now in this moment?
4: It feels good. I don't know how she do it. Because I only had 3.
0: No, I'm talking about how does it feel for you hearing the things that their daughter said about you?
4: Oh, it's wonderful. I'm glad to hear it.
0: Okay, all right. And you know what? Let's take a quick break. And when we come back, we're going to talk about from raising kids to releasing them for the ones that have the older children in here.
5: Proverbs 7 tells us about a young man who wanders to the house of a foolish woman. She tells him, "My husband's not at home. He's gone on a long journey," and then entices him into an immoral relationship. Obviously, this woman has unfulfilled desires at home. Maybe her husband's gone more than she'd like. But rather than looking to God to fulfill the deepest needs and longings of her heart, she focuses on what she doesn't have, and then uses sinful means to try to fulfill those desires. I've heard from so many women who do the same thing, responding to problems at home with things like illicit internet relationships or a destructive affair. 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

0: What's going on, America? Detroit, this is Mother's Day weekend. So before we went to break, they heard that hustle. They was in here hustling in here, family. Doing the thing, you know what I'm saying? Yeah, doing right. That. What hustle? There's so many different hustles, but they was doing it in here. But today's show is Rooted in Love, a Mother's Day conversation with my mother-in-law, Miss Pat, the matriarch of the family. We have Nicole, the oldest sister. I heard you had some hands back in the day. Tiffany, my wife, the middle daughter, and Erica, the youngest daughter. And so before we went to break, we were just talking about what their experiences were. We're talking about the legacy and the celebration. Mama Pat was talking about some of the things you instilled in your children. And then they were just talking about how they were affected. And the, one of the things that Nikki said that really, and I just want to expand on a little more, is when she said
1: Nicole,
0: is when she said that she tried to emulate everything that you did. And just really want to know, like, when you're doing it as a parent, did you know that the foundation you would be laying, especially with three daughters?
2: Yes, I kind of knew it a little bit. I have some really good daughters. They listen to me sometime.
3: The majority of the time.
2: The majority of the time, they really did listen, and they learned a lot from me. So they do kind of do a lot of things that I did for them. I have found out they did a lot of things with their children that I did with them. And I was really happy about to see them learn those things.
0: That's good. So I'm going to go back to you, Nicole. We want to talk about now just, you know, you have adult children, and now you have 10. I think you said 10.
2: Yes.
0: And you knew them all by heart. You knew all them names. Them Z's was in there. All the names. And so, you know, about raising your kids and then releasing them. And I'll say as a father, that was one of the hardest things. I think to do is to release your children.
3: Yes, definitely.
0: And just want to just talk to you. You know, what was one of the emotional parts of motherhood was, you know, sometimes you watch them graduate, you see them become parents themselves.
3: Yes.
0: Talk
3: yes.
0: about that a little bit.
3: I think it was mostly them graduating. It didn't matter if they were graduating from elementary to middle school to high school and then moving on with their life and they're not there with me 24 hours a day and I'm not watching over them. Yeah, it was scary for me, but you have to let them live. They have to enjoy their life as well. And hopefully you taught them right from wrong and they can do the things that's necessary they need to do to go about and raise their own kids when they have kids.
0: So taking what you said there, what advice would you give? Actually, your youngest daughter has, what advice would you give to her with her newborn as far as that same thought?
3: My thing is, watch over her because they grow up so fast.
0: So fast.
1: So fast.
0: So fast.
3: Like, it seemed like I sneezed and my kids were grown. I'm like, what happened? Who told you to grow?
0: Right. That's good. That's good. All right. So, to my beautiful wife, Tiffany, can you just talk about, why are you looking at me like that?
4: She giving me a look.
0: I feel it. I feel like you're looking at me a certain kind of way. Did I do something at home? Did I not take the garbage out?
3: Okay. Maybe she's still tired. She maybe need a cup of coffee.
0: I'll find out later and report back. but can you just talk about the shift? And I've seen you do this, and I think you've done it very well. But this the shift from being the authority to the advisor. So basically being a parent to now being a friendship with our adult kids. Can you just talk about that relationship?
1: Absolutely. I think a lot of times, especially for mothers, I think this is very, it's just in our nature because we're just born, nurturers. And it's, you know, like we'll take birds, for example. They hatch, they lay their eggs, they sit on them, they watch over them, they hatch, and then, you know, they have to let them out into the world so they can learn how to fly.
0: Right.
1: For me, I don't think I really grasped that until maybe the girls started going into like high school because I was so accustomed to like just daily, you know, the day in, day out things, making sure that they're good. And it's always that second child. That second child that teaches you. That second child is the.
0: Are you the second child?
1: Yes.
0: And I just wanted to make sure.
1: I tried to help raise my parents, but they wasn't listening.
0: It's
1: that second child.
4: It is that second child.
1: The second child is the one that tests your gangster, as they say.
0: Test your gangster. Okay.
1: But for me, speaking as a second child, it's not that. I think it's just we tend to, like, you know, be more vocal. We tend to be more adventurous. We tend to just be out there a little bit more because the firstborn is usually more restricted, and they're trying
0: to. They took it all.
1: Yeah, and they're trying to live up to the parents' expectations.
4: Definitely.
1: And all of, you know, so that birth order thing is real. But getting off topic, going back to just learning how to let them go, I started realizing that, okay, they were growing much faster, as my sister said, than I wanted them to. But I also realized, like, hey, you got to make sure you give them everything that you could possibly give them. No parent is perfect. There's not one on this earth that's perfect. Mm-hmm. But again, them entering into high school, I started pulling back because I knew what the next phase of their life was going to be. You know, like whether they chose to go to college, trade school, work, whatever it was, they were getting into that young adulthood, and I knew that I wasn't going to be around forever, and they needed to learn how to be adults. Mm-hmm. So that's when I started pulling back. And then when they both went off to college, you know, I was still like mama bear, like, hey, did you do this? Did you do that? But again, it was realizing, like, I have young adults, and they're, you know, starting to live their adult life. And then after that, you know, like, we have full grown women now. So I am now mom, but I'm on the opposite spectrum of that. Like, I'm more of like an advisor if they need me. Mm-hmm. So I let them, encourage them to make their own decisions, and just like in life and anything, if you're living, you're going to make mistakes. The hope is that you don't make life altering mistakes, mm-hmm. you know, so they have to live and they have to learn and they have to be who they're going to be. Contrary, I want my kids to be better than me, like much better than me. Mm-hmm. I have no fallacy. I don't want them to be like me in any such way. And I tell them that, and they're like, Mom, why would you say that? I say that because I want you to be way better than me, 10 times better than me, so that, you know, if you have kids or when you have kids, that you can do the same for them. So hopefully each generation gets better.
0: When? I want some grandkids.
1: Me too. I want some grandkids too.
0: But not right now. I do. Time is, you know, God provides.
1: We're very much so looking forward to having grandchildren. Right. And Lexis and Chelsea, if you're listening, which I know you are, we're definitely looking forward to grandchildren, but we are not rushing you, and we're not pressuring you.
0: Right. So I just want to say that has been, you know, watching you raise our daughters, you did an exceptionally great job. You also, you know, somehow had a son too, because you had to raise me in some things. But what was that for? You see me some water? Something in your throat?
1: Just, you know. Okay. Like a parch.
0: Okay. Let's move. Okay. But you did a very, very good job, and, you know, all of you all have done a remarkable job. So I'm going to shift over to Miss Erica. Okay. You have an adult 25-year-old, and then you have a 7-year-old. What are some of the things that each of them says right now that makes you proud and reminds you that you've been doing something right?
5: Well, my oldest daughter, she always tell me, Mom, you have to say your affirmations.
0: Really?
5: Yes. Okay. Yes. And she's the one that got me, like, writing and...
1: not the snaps.
0: I'm snapping. She's got you writing?
5: Yeah, she got me, like, journaling. And, okay. Like, writing down, like, my gratitude and everything. Mm. And she's the one that actually started that.
0: Wow.
5: With me. And
0: so
5: I'm like, wow.
0: So you all do that together?
5: Like, we'll take time out and just be like, did you do your affirmations? Did you write? You need to write that down, Mom. You have to do that. And I'm like, okay.
0: So let me just ask you a question. What does, and I'm very big on that. Can you speak to what that has done for you?
5: It made me, to be honest, it made me a better person.
0: Mm. How so?
5: I feel like I have more peace, less stress, and it just, overall, it helps me every day, day to day.
1: Stop and, like, reflect on the day?
5: Yes. Yeah. Yes.
0: Okay. Mm-hmm. That's good. See, family, we're giving them tips. Mm-hmm. It's the mother's tips. Mm-hmm. Okay. What about the baby? What is she?
5: The little
3: baby,
5: one,
3: she's grown.
0: I mean
3: she's seven in age.
0: But she's been here
5: 25.
0: Yeah, she's been here.
5: 25,
0: okay.
5: All right. No, but she's always telling me that I have to have compassion. Mommy, you have to have compassion for
0: 7-year-old
5: me.
0: Old is saying compassion. Three-syllable words?
5: And she's like, Mom, do you accept my apology when she does something wrong?
0: Really? She actually, do you accept it?
1: I love that.
0: I know at least my niece,
2: I
0: listen.
2: I love that. That's
0: she,
2: my baby.
0: She bought her business, listen. At least.
5: And I'm like, okay, I'll accept it this time.
0: Now, what happens if you, have you ever felt like you didn't want to accept it? She'll cry.
5: She's okay, hurt. Feelings are really
0: don't
5: hurt.
0: Don't make her cry now.
5: Yeah.
0: Don't make her cry here. Please, accept the girl's apology.
5: Yeah, but that's my little lady.
0: Okay.
5: Yep.
0: So hearing all these stories, and just, it's just really warming my heart. I'm trying to even think where I'm about to go here. But what do you all have a story, either one of you all, because we're getting ready to close this first segment out, so I want you guys to close this. But do you all have a story about when you had to remember that you're adult child, for your adult child was adult?
1: Yes, absolutely.
3: A lot.
1: I think we've all.
0: Okay, so give me some. We'll just keep talking to the music fan. Go ahead, Nick.
3: It's just hard.
0: I mean, Nicole. I'm sorry. Nicole.
3: It's just hard for me to watch my kids go through things, and I just initially want
0: to
3: jump in.
0: Stop them.
3: Yeah, I want to stop them and say, don't do that. What's wrong? I know I taught you better than that. And then you have to say, no. They need to learn this on their own.
1: Yeah.
3: It's going to be hard for me to watch them fall. But I'm always there for them, and I'll pick them up.
1: Yeah, but even still, like that's on the opposite side. But even on the other side of that, like definitely, we all have those moments where we're like, oh, they need to see this, they need to go through it, they need to, you know, learn from it. But it's also those things that you look at them and you say, wow, you know, like I did do something good. Mm-hmm. Okay, they were listening. You have those moments.
0: Asset based thinking is what we call it.
3: Yes.
1: Okay, so
0: I want you to look.
1: Hold on a second.
0: Hold on a second. We only got a couple minutes. I got to get this
1: okay.
0: out. So when we say, I want you to look at me as asset-based, too. So keep going.
1: Mm-hmm. So I have those moments a lot where I look at them and I am proud and I say, okay, they were listening.
3: Yeah,
1: you know,
3: I did a good job,
1: you know, because
0: job
1: I
0: well
1: think
0: done.
1: As parents, as moms, you know, speaking specifically for myself, we have a lot of stress and we think about, you know, if we did a good job with our kids. So we do have those moments. What about you, Erica?
5: I don't know.
0: Okay. Well, you know, that's good. I'm going to go back to the matriarch. What do you, got grown, good and grown kids. Do you ever look and say, you have to pull yourself back?
2: Yes, I really did. I look.
1: She doesn't really pull herself back.
2: I can't
1: though.
2: Believe it. You
3: no,
2: know,
3: she doesn't.
0: Let
3: she
0: her
3: don't.
0: Talk. Let the woman talk.
2: They grew up so fast, and I go, oh, they're all grown, and then they start leaving one by one, and I was like, they're leaving me.
1: Literally.
2: But I know that they have to go, you know, and when they leave, I just let them go. I feel like I brought them up really good, mm-hmm. and I know they're going to be good parents and everything, so
0: right.
2: I'm just proud of them.
0: Well, I'm going to say this as we close this first segment and come to the next one, is that you did an exceptional job. The fact that you all are here right now, you know, there's a lot of people who aren't as close to their moms or their dads, mm-hmm. and you all are really, it has been an inspiration to me in how you all engage each other and you stay close. We're going to come back with the next segment. William Malcolm, God bless. Happy Mother's Day.
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0: Good morning, America, Detroit City. This is our Mother's Day takeover. We are talking, the show is Rooted in Love, a Mother's Day conversation with Miss Mama Pat and her beautiful daughters, my beautiful wife Tiffany, Nicole, and Erica. And so before, in our first segment, we were just talking about the standard that my mother-in-law set and the legacy that she set with these young ladies. And then we were talking about how, as mothers, you have to take the lessons and realizations and let your children grow up. But this next piece is really for Tiffany here. Hello, girls.
3: Hello.
1: Is that really them?
3: Yes, yeah. That's your babies. I know their voices.
0: So on the phone we have...
13: Hi, Mommy.
1: Hi, babies.
0: Gotcha. So on the phone, I have...
13: Hi, Dad.
0: I'm fine. This is your mother's time. So listen, I have my daughters, Lexis and Chelsea, on. Wanted to have them here. They're not here this weekend, but wanted to surprise my wife. And so I just got a couple questions for you, for my beautiful daughters. Lexis, what do you admire most about your mom? I'm going
13: there's a long list, and we'll be on this radio show for like the next 3 hours. So, to narrow it down, I think that, you know, when you're younger, kind of growing up, you don't really get along with your parents because your parents have like these rules and regulations because they live life. And as someone young, you're like, this is my life. What are you talking about? I know everything. And I think that like my mom was really strict with me as the eldest and the first daughter because she wanted to make sure that I didn't go through a lot of stuff that she went through. And, you know, just growing up in the world, and she really wanted to both expose me to the world so I understood and I wasn't, you know, in the terms of like naked and afraid, but she also wanted me to learn on my own. And I think watching her and her perseverance really helped me because she was very strong and she was very independent.
0: Still is.
13: I think that those are,
0: still is.
13: Yes, she is very strong and she is very independent. And I think that those are two traits that I did take on to her in a positive way because as the eldest, there's a lot of pressure here, especially when we're 8 years apart. And there are certain things that it's like you have to live up to. So I think that all of that back then did help, you know, shape me and mold me and turn me into the woman that I am today because like she was saying earlier, you know, she hopes that we take on a lot of the stuff and we listen to her. And at the moment, we didn't. But as we're older now and we see how the world truly is and she's let us go and we blossomed, I really do admire the amount of time and strength and focus that she put into us.
0: Aww. You're about to make me.
1: That's so sweet.
3: You got your parents here tearing.
0: You're about to make me. I ain't crying. I'm crying to Cardo.
2: Yeah.
0: No, I'm tearing.
2: Her to death too.
0: So listen, thank you, Lexis, and you are an exceptional young lady. I'm proud to be your father. And your mom is choked up over here. But Chelsea, to my youngest, I guess you're the second. So Chelsea,
5: the second child
0: that they was talking about.
13: How mother, am I going to follow what she just said?
0: Yeah, you better come out with something, because here's your question. What's something that your mother does that always makes you feel special?
13: I'll definitely have to say my mom always calls me, and my mom is my biggest supporter and my biggest advocate. She, even if I feel uneasy about something, I'm able to call her and she will not judge me for anything.
3: Give her some tissue.
13: Definitely tell me how she feels.
3: Tiffany's over here crying.
13: Tell me how she feels. But she's always there for me. You know, I've always done art my whole life, and she's always been my biggest supporter in that. She loves everything that we do, essentially.
5: Yeah.
13: Even if we feel like we are not talented in an aspect, or we feel like it's out of our reach, she always has to remind us that nothing is out of our reach, and it's okay to fail.
5: That's a big one. Mm-hmm.
13: It's okay to fail is very hard to take on too.
0: Mm-hmm. First of all, thank you, Chelsea.
13: Are y'all crying?
0: Well, your mama crying, for sure.
3: Your father is, too.
0: It's moist in the room. It's hot in here, and I'm sweating a little bit. But I do want to ask your mom. I want to ask your mom, how does this feel, hearing what's going through your heart right now?
1: I can't even respond.
2: She can't talk. She's speechless now.
1: It goes back to, you know, what I was saying before, because I didn't know that they were going to be on the phone. Like, you have those moments where it's those pivotal moments where you realize, like, okay, they were listening, and it just reassures you, like, okay, you did something right. Like, I always say the two things in my life that I, you know, prized the most was, like, childbearing, you know, like having kids, the ability to do so and the privilege to do so. And then, of course, like being married, that's not always everybody's goal. You know, everyone doesn't want to have kids. Everyone doesn't want to, be married. But those two things for me were a goal for me. And goal accomplished. But just hearing my adult children talk, not just on the radio, like, I listen to them daily. I check in with them. And our kids live out of state. And I was just complaining to my mom, saying it's so difficult when your kids live out of state. So for those parents that have out of state kids, woo, I feel you. We're in the same boat. It's difficult. It's hard. But that has also helped me to grow in a sense where letting them go and be women and be adults and do the things that they need to do, so that when they have children, they'll be able to do those same things.
0: Yep. Well, Lexis and Chelsea, thank you for helping me plan this surprise for your mom. Right before we went on air, she had said, did the girls know? And I had to tell a white lie and say they didn't. She looked at me a certain kind of way. You know what I'm saying?
1: I did.
0: She did. See? So, but I just want to thank you all for being a part of this moment. And to Chelsea, happy birthday. Your birthday
5: happy
0: was on
5: birthday.
0: May 8th.
5: Thank you.
0: Yes.
1: I have celebrated many birthdays and Mother Days with Chelsea, because her birthday has fallen on Mother's Day.
0: Yep. So we're going to let you two go, but you reminded us why mothers matter so much. So if you could just wish... Just say what you all want to say to your mom and your aunts and your grandmother, and we'll let you guys go.
14: Happy Mother's Day. We love you so much. We miss you. We definitely wish we were there with you guys. But, you know, our love will always be there.
15: Aww, thank you. Miss you so much.
1: This
15: love
1: is actually my very first Mother's Day without my children. Being home.
14: I know. Now we're going to cry.
2: Okay. Well. And I'm used to seeing you guys, too. You know, I always have brunch for all my girls.
0: Right. All right, ladies. Well, I'm going to go ahead and let you go. You guys have a beautiful day. Your mom told me to stop saying beautiful, but I'm going to keep saying it because you all are beautiful. And we want things to be beautiful.
1: We're so much more than beautiful.
0: Okay. Lovely, intelligent, smart.
14: Bye.
0: What are all the other adjectives?
14: Bye.
0: All right. We're going to take a quick break. We'll be right back.
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22: 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The Apostle Paul was asked, "What must I do to be saved?" 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
0: This is William Malcolm Morning Show. This is our Mother's Day takeover. Before you went to break, my wife had wrote on something that said, stop saying beautiful. So I want her to, and before we went off, she was saying we're more than other things. So I would love for you to say some what those other things are, because I just default to that. So just tell us, what are some of the other things for women that you...
1: I mean, we're strong. Okay. We're competent. We are
0: all of that. Keep going.
1: Intelligent.
0: Yes.
1: We're survivors. We're warriors. The list could go on.
3: We're nurses.
1: We're nurses.
3: We're doctors.
1: Yes.
3: We're lawyers.
1: We're healers.
3: Yes.
1: We are advisors.
3: Therapists.
1: You know, like it's so many things more than like beautiful. I know, like a lot of men will refer to, "Oh, you're a beautiful person." But
0: well, just to be clear, I don't say that outside of what we talk about on here. I'm just talking about y'all don't go around and saying that to people now.
1: Let's I'm just saying
0: that's straight.
1: That usually when I talk about my daughters, like if I describe them, and it's okay, you know, you're their dad, you can say they're beautiful. But I try not to start off with they're beautiful. Yes, they are beautiful, you know. Toot my own horn, but I did, you know. No.
0: arrogance was one of those words too, right?
1: No. Well, yes, we can be arrogant, you know.
0: Good genes.
1: But they're so much more, you know, like they are just awesome women. Mm. Yeah. They're, like I said, extremely smart in a multitude of areas. Mm-hmm.
0: Okay, well that's good. You know, let's follow that line. Nikki, just talk about, I'm sorry, Nicole. I got to remember. Nicole, I'm going to get popped with the rule over here. But Nicole, just talk about, she do keep one. But Nicole, can you just talk about some of your kids? Just talk about some of the things that they do that you know, just talk about them.
3: Let's see.
0: Speak on them.
3: My kids are very intelligent. They do a little bit of everything. I can say all my kids know how to cook, clean,
1: That was something that we learned.
3: Yes, we learned at an early age. Yeah. I can't say my kids are DIYers. We will fix whatever is broken for sure. Mm-hmm. My daughter can, but she feel like, why should she when she has a mom and dad that can do it for her? But
1: that's the only girl syndrome.
3: Yes, that is.
0: Okay.
3: But they're all intelligent beings. And, I mean, I love them to, you know, I love them to life. They listen, even like we said, when we didn't think they were listening.
0: Right. They listen.
3: Mm-hmm. Yeah, they listen. So okay. I'm just proud that they are the adults they are now.
0: Absolutely. Mm-hmm. Same question for you, Erica.
15: Well, my daughter, she cooks, she cleans. That's great. And the little one, she tries to cook.
0: She's running the world.
15: Yeah, but like I'm like, no, stay out the kitchen. It's hot, you know. So she's
1: no,
15: like,
1: don't let her stay out the kitchen. Mama didn't let us stay out the kitchen.
15: I know.
0: You had them in the kitchen, young Mama
3: you
0: Pat.
3: You learn from I those burns,
0: so Mama Pat. Afraid. Mama Pat, you had them in the kitchen, young.
4: I taught them how to cook, so all three of my daughters
0: they,
4: know
0: and
4: how
0: I have
4: to cook.
0: To. Y'all can't burn in the kitchen.
4: Either my granddaughters, the two Tiffany's. Even her two daughters, they know how to cook now.
0: They do.
4: And they just cook up a storm.
0: They
4: and
0: do.
4: I just
1: and
4: love
1: Jasmine
4: it.
1: Does too.
3: Jasmine
4: could cook when she really want to too.
3: Yeah. She cooks some dishes. I don't even cook. I'll be like, where you learn that
0: from?
3: Mm-hmm.
0: Yeah. Now you all did, because we went to visit our daughters, and both our daughters took turns cooking us meals. I mean, full court meals. Like Chelsea, I've been thinking about them pancakes. and since we got back, and Lexus, I've been thinking about what you made.
1: Yeah.
0: And you all can do that. And so just kind of want to shift a little bit. We're kind of closing it out. Nicole, I'm saying that correctly.
3: Yes.
0: I'm sorry. I can't help it.
3: Nikki is my back in the day.
0: I know, but she was aggressive on me when I said it. All right. So I still want to be in good standing. I don't want to get fined. So Nicole, if your kids could remember one thing about you as a mom, what would you hope it would be?
3: Ooh, that's
0: hard. This is rapid fire. Come on now.
3: That's hard because my kids say I was mean to them when they were growing up. But I didn't think I was being mean. I was just being
1: stern.
3: Making sure
1: that they understood.
3: Yes.
1: Yeah.
3: Yes.
1: Yeah.
3: It was just it was very important that they follow rules and
0: rules and regulations.
3: Yes. Were set there for a reason.
1: And we came from a different generation. Like we're Gen X. So we were like feral cats.
3: Yeah,
1: like,
3: definitely.
1: Like, our parents, like, you know, hey, we learned in a different way.
3: And we couldn't ask questions. Like,
0: my kids asked questions.
3: Like, I say, don't do that.
0: No
3: politics. Like,
0: we couldn't ask questions.
3: Yeah.
0: Yeah. Yeah,
1: but that taught me something as a parent, as a mom. You know, like, our parents were raised differently. They were boomers. They're boomers. Mm-hmm. And then their parents, you know, so different generations. But my kids taught me that I couldn't raise them exactly how I was.
3: Yes.
1: How my mom raised me.
3: Yes.
1: You know, like how my mother and father raised me. Yes.
0: Yeah.
1: So our kids did ask more questions.
3: A lot of questions.
1: Yeah.
3: I'm like,
1: but again,
3: I told
1: those firstborns, not as many questions. But, the second and the third and the fourth, they ask, you know, yes. more questions. But I'm totally, yeah, I'm totally okay with that. So,
0: yeah. Okay. All right. So I'm going to go to you, Erica. I'm going to go because I know you used to getting the last. So I'm going to go to you now so you don't, you know, the last dresses and all that stuff. So we're going to go to you now. Okay.
15: Okay.
0: Because you're the baby. All right. So we're going to put you. So if your kids gave you a mom superpower award, what would it be?
15: I'm more understanding. I'm like
1: empathetic.
15: Open.
1: Yeah.
0: Okay.
15: Yeah.
0: So that is a superpower.
1: Mm-hmm.
15: Yeah. I try my best to listen before I say anything because they have a lot to say. Mm-hmm. Both of them do.
1: They do.
0: They have a lot to say.
15: Mm-hmm. I mean, I feel like I'm the kid sometimes. They're teaching me, so.
0: But that's good, though, isn't it?
15: I feel like it's a good thing because I'm learning new things.
1: Yeah, it's definitely a good thing. And you stop and listen before, like you said, reacting or mm-hmm. saying something.
15: Yeah.
1: So,
15: yeah, I try to listen very hard. And then I tell them, okay, when I was raised, this is what happened.
0: I said, well, that was good for you.
15: But I'm listening to you, mm-hmm. and I understand. I get it. And we're going to move forward from this.
0: So it's almost like you holding court.
15: Yeah. Mm-hmm. Yep.
0: All right. So I'm going to go to you, Mama Pat, here. You've watched your daughters become mothers. What brings you the most joy when you look at your legacy? Because that's what you've created. You know you've created a legacy.
4: Yes. I'm just happy that they raised their kids the way that I taught them to do certain things and to listen, and everybody's not your friend. And I'm glad they learned. There's a lot of things they learned, because what makes me feel good is when they come back and they tell me.
0: And that's true.
4: When they come back
0: to any parent, to any mm-hmm. child, to any young piece of listener out here, that's all we want. We take that over Christmas gift.
3: Yes, definitely.
4: Right. They always tell me. They always come back and say, "Mama, I'm so glad you taught me this. Mm. I'm so glad you taught me that." You know.
1: Mm-hmm.
4: So that's what I'm really, really proud that they did listen to what I said.
0: Okay.
3: I just think that family is very important. So I believe we're a really close knit family.
0: You all are. You are.
3: So.
15: Yeah.
0: And you know, really quick, you all, the three sisters, were featured in like the newspaper.
1: Oh gosh, yeah, it was.
0: Just for how close you, someone saw how close you were, and then that led to an article, an mm-hmm. interview.
3: We're like the Three Musketeers.
1: Musketeers. Literally.
0: Mom, did you instill that in them to be close?
4: Yes, I want the sisters to be close. I didn't have any boys, so they had to fend for themselves. So I wanted them to be strong.
3: Yes. I had to be the warrior big sister.
15: Oh yeah, then we used to just like
3: Double team Tiffany.
15: Well, she was our punching bag.
1: Okay. It was the middle child. Okay. So.
0: All right. Well, listen, we'll just move along from that.
1: Yeah.
0: But Tiffany, what tradition or routine in our household do you think that our kids absolutely loved?
1: Tradition, routine.
0: I got one that we just did when we went out there. I'm thinking about, but it's your question.
1: Well, we have a lot of traditions and routines. Okay, so I will say that there's a thing that we do for Christmas that I actually got from my mom.
0: Yeah, talk about that. Because I remember the first time she did it. I was like, what is she doing?
1: Yeah. So
0: and now it's
1: I'm not
0: going to
1: elaborate on it, but we have a Christmas tradition, and I won't go into details about it because, you know, that's our thing.
0: Mm-hmm.
1: But I definitely picked it up from my mom. And I passed it on to my kids, and I hope that they do the same thing for their kids. But if they don't, if they do something different, then I will accept that because they are their, you know, themselves, their, you know, their own persons. So, yeah.
0: Right.
1: But also, you know, we have a lot of traditions and things that we do.
0: Okay.
1: So.
0: I do want to touch on this, and any one of you off your lid, this is something that I didn't prep you on, okay? But I do want to...
3: We get prepped?
0: I gave y'all some answers and some questions. I mean, okay. I didn't give you an answer. I gave y'all a sheet of paper. So stop talking. Don't do me like that. So,
4: no prep.
0: Yeah, no prep, no prep. And I only did that because Tiffany told me to do that. But typically, we just like to go off the dome, but I do want to speak to... There's people out here whose their mother is no longer with us, mm-hmm. and if any of you all are there for a word for them, right now, I really appreciate that.
1: It's hard for me to speak to that other than, you know, like you have my sympathy. I truly can't imagine it, and I don't really want to think about it, because...
3: Keep something positive.
2: Nothing like mother, because I don't have mine, and I know how I feel.
1: Right, yeah. So,
0: just wishing the best.
1: Yeah, okay. I wish you the best. Yeah. I completely understand.
3: You can still celebrate her, even though she's not there.
1: Yeah. Mm-hmm.
3: So still celebrate those birthdays.
1: And try not to be in the doomsday. I know a lot of people go into a saddened state during, you know, like this time, especially when they lose their parents.
15: Think of all the good things.
1: Yeah. Think of all the good things. So have a celebration of for Mother's Day. Like, think about all of the great things all of the great things that your mom may have done. Celebrate those. Look at old pictures, things like that. So, and then just a really quick note for the mothers that are out there, the mothers to be, the current mothers, especially for the young mothers, enjoy every ounce of time with your kids, because they grow up so fast. Like my sister said at the beginning, she sneezed and she felt like her kids were adults. So every single moment, good and bad, enjoy it.
3: Yes.
1: And on that note, happy Mother's Day.
0: Happy Mother's Day.
15: Happy Mother's Day.
0: So listen,
15: happy
0: today's show has been a celebration across generations.
1: Yes.
0: We have three generations calling up in here talking to me today. But the queen herself, Mama Pat, we want to just thank you for sharing your journey with us. And all the mothers listening, we honor you, whether you're raising little children, you're mentoring others, remembering your own mom today, as my wife just stated.
1: Yes.
0: Your love makes the world go round. It's definitely not the fathers. We try our best, but your love makes the world go round. From the William Malcolm Morning Show, happy Mother's Day. Stay inspired, stay grateful. God bless.
1: God bless.
15: God bless.
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24: This is Ann Graham Lotz with the Daily Light for Daily Living. Jesus warned in Matthew 24:11 that in the last generation there will be many false prophets who will appear and deceive many people. A prophet was one who was anointed by God as a messenger to give out God's word to God's people and the world around him. A false prophet is someone who says he speaks for God, but what he says doesn't come from God at all. While there will always be people who mock the scripture and make fun of those who take God at his word, the warning addresses leaders within the church. Listen to me. The pulpits of churches, the lecterns in seminaries, the desks in classrooms are infiltrated with preachers, teachers, and professors who are false prophets. They claim to speak on God's behalf, but they deny the truth of God's word, disregarding its commands, defying its authority, destroying people's faith in it. So be discerning about who you listen to. This is Ann Graham Lotz.
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1: Iran has said its response to the latest U.S. proposal to end the war. It sent it to Pakistani mediators that want to focus negotiations on permanently bringing the hostilities to an end. State TV says Iran seeks to end the war on all fronts, including in Lebanon, and ensure the security of shipping. Washington's latest plan has addressed a deal to end the war, reopen the Strait of Hormuz, and simultaneously roll back Iran's nuclear program, an issue that Tehran says it would rather discuss later. No immediate comment from the White House. President Trump is giving diplomacy, quote, every chance we possibly can before going back to hostilities. According to U.S. Ambassador to the United Nations, Mike Waltz, he spoke today and made those comments about the situation in Iran on ABC TV. This is SRN News.
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6: This afternoon will be cooler with a mix of clouds and sun, reaching a high of 61. Tonight will be partly cloudy and chilly with a low of 42. Tomorrow is expected to be cool with a blend of clouds and sunshine, reaching a high of 59. I'm meteorologist Jason Caterina on Faith Talk 1500 and 101.5 FM, online at faithtalkdetroit.com.
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27: The Holocaust was the systematic persecution and murder of 6 million Jews by the Nazi state and collaborators from 1933 to 1945. 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
28: 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Val is a Holocaust survivor who grew up in Lithuania. In the summer of 1940, Hitler's army

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3: And they were all murdered. For my family and for me, this was a defining event. That's when we lost our faith in humanity. Seeing all the facts, seeing all the evil, unhinged us. We couldn't cope with it. We were completely derailed. We don't know what to do, we don't know where to go, we don't know what's happening to us. The fact that ordinary, normal people could be turned into killers was a shocking realization for us. We had to take on board that the line between good and evil was a very flimsy one, a very thin one, and it was all too easy to indoctrinate ordinary people, indoctrinate ordinary people to turn from good into evil.
4: By 1944, the remaining Jews from Val's ghetto were herded into cattle wagons and taken into Germany to work as forced laborers, building factories for the production of German Messerschmitt jet fighters.
3: We knew, of course, they had a good idea that our life will be finished before we were liberated. Conditions were so bad that we did not expect to survive. We were very pessimistic. And we made a pledge obliging any survivor to bear witness. You see, we had that fancy idea that once we disclose how evil starts and how evil spreads, it will make a big impression and genocide won't happen again. Well, it was all wishful thinking, actually. I survived. I was one of the few. But it was just too traumatic to relive everything again and to talk about it. So in common with most survivors, I kept silent. It was such a gruesome story. People could not believe it. But I was prompted by my children. They wanted to know, and they were asking difficult questions. Why don't we have grandparents, uncles and family like the other children? And why do you speak with a funny accent? So we decided, when the kids were about 8, 9, we have to tell them what happened to us. But we had a problem. How do you introduce a child to the idea of radical evil? So we had to modify our story to their maturity. So there you are. The long silence was broken, and we began talking about it.
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0: 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At a Holocaust awareness event, President and Global CEO of the Fellowship, Yael Eckstein, shared how the organization is providing food boxes to poor, elderly Holocaust survivors, like Miriam.
3: She was one of the first Jewish people that the Nazis took in Germany, and she was brought to Auschwitz to build the camps with her own hands. And she said, "I was strong, that's why I survived, but I was the only survivor." And she explained to me how for years she lived on one piece of bread, one cup of tea, and worked 15 hours a day in the freezing cold snow, in the burning hot sun, and if you stop for 1 second, you get shot on sight. And she said, as we were walking back to our bunks, the Nazis would line up next to us and they would see our starving bodies, our exhausted minds, and we'd be walking, and they would start throwing loaves of bread at us. They'd be throwing chicken. They'd be throwing meat. And any person who would bend down to pick it up would get shot on sight. And they would sit there laughing. And they would watch their fellow Jews, their fellow workers, their friends, their family get shot because they were so starving for a piece of bread. And she said to me, "When you come with this food box that says on the side, donated with love from Christians in America, there are no words for the joy it brings to my heart. Finally, the Jewish people are not alone. Finally, there are Christians in America who care about me. Christians in America are sending me this life, this bread, this food, this chicken. That shows me that there is hope for the future. And that's what the fellowship aims to do."
2: Many Holocaust survivors face serious health issues. Those in need of treatment or medication crisis can sometimes live far from a medical facility. When war or terror attacks take place in areas like Ukraine and throughout Israel, they cannot safely leave their homes. But thanks to Christians and your prayerful and financial support, the Fellowship is able to provide mobile clinics to help poor elderly Holocaust survivors receive the care they need.
4: This mobile clinic allows doctors to reach Holocaust survivors in their homes.
5: Holocaust survivors are old people around 80s and 90s, and it's very hard for them to leave their home and to get the medical care. So we give them the medical care in their home.
4: Holocaust survivors have already endured such unimaginable difficulties in their lives. During times of crisis, it is especially important to make sure they receive the care and dignity they deserve.
5: War is a time of stress and instability, and for the Holocaust survivors, it's much more difficult, so we try to help them.
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4: Supporting this initiative is part of our commitment to help Israel's most vulnerable populations.
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4: 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We make sure Holocaust survivors can still get their medical attention in times of war and in times of peace.
6: During the Holocaust, the Christian saved my life. Now I want to thank them.
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8: Auschwitz, the site of 1.1 million Jews who were slaughtered, murdered simply for the crime of being Jewish.
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2: The fellowship was founded in 1983 by Rabbi Yekiel Eckstein, fulfilling his vision of building bridges of understanding between Christians and Jews. In his more than three decades of work, Rabbi Eckstein helped millions of needy Jews around the world, and he also encouraged millions of Christians to deepen their bonds with Israel and their biblical Jewish roots. It was in his beloved Holy Land of Israel where Rabbi Yekiel Eckstein passed away on February 6th, 2019.
0: In this rare audio recording, Rabbi Eckstein gives an important perspective on the Holocaust and how all of humanity should declare never forget and never again. Let's listen.
11: The Holocaust is not just a concept. The Holocaust happened at a real point in history to real people. I realize just how close the people are to us, and how the events could, God forbid, as much as we say never again, they could happen again. If Israel's enemies have their way, Jerusalem and the state of Israel would be obliterated and pushed into the sea and destroyed. We dare not let that happen. Not under our watch. Hatred and prejudice are not things that we are born with. Man, through his free choice, he chooses between good and evil. My friends, we are witnessing the rise of anti-Semitism around the world today.
12: The neighbors say, "We will poison you, dirty Jews." They say it openly.
11: Terrorist attacks.
13: Police say they were tortured and killed before the final shootout.
11: Time is not on our side. Every Jew who is in need of escaping from the forces of anti-Semitism, today there is an Israel that is the home for every Jew who flees there.
14: This inscription says that Jews should all be stabbed. Jid is a derogatory, negative word for Jew. This is the name that the Nazis called Jews when they put a yellow Star of David. It's the same now.
15: It's very hard to describe for someone in the West.
12: Absolutely.
15: The anti-Semitism that still lives here. Valentina is a mother of five children. And when they went out for one Shabbat in the synagogue, the neighbors, they broke the door, came in, and stole all what they have and left a note, "Dirty Jews, go out." The neighbors told them, "We will poison you, and you will all be dead. We will accomplish Hitler's task." "Hitler lives in our heart," Valentina's neighbor told her. And she's frightened now, so she has to live in fear, because they promise her that they will poison her.
11: The nuclear threats, the biological, the chemical threats that Israel is facing are growing. The amassing of missiles, of weapons against Israel has risen tremendously. Joshua said, "Who is for the Lord? Let him come with me." This is the moment of truth. This is the time when we need to take a stand with God and when we need to stand strongly with the state of Israel.
0: The Bible says in the book of Isaiah, chapter 58, verse 7, "Share your food with the hungry. Give shelter to the homeless. When you see the naked, clothe them." 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Many live alone, scared, and unseen, but God sees them. And today, God may be calling you to be their blessing.
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16: Christ commanded us to take care of the needy, and to obey God's word is what we need to be doing. And it's great that we have organizations like the International Fellowship of Christian Jews try to meet those needs, to open the eyes of people that want to help. You have to obey the word, but God gives us a compassion because of who he is. And that's the example that Christ gives us. You know, his whole ministry was about healing and helping and understanding people's needs. And that's what he encourages us to do through his word, is to understand the needy people, the people that are hurting. And to want to help is something that Christ gives us.
2: Did you know that in Isaiah chapter 58, the Lord gives 10 amazing promises to those who take action and help others less fortunate than themselves? God promises that his favor will shine on you, that your wounds will be healed, that he will always be with you, that he will save you, that he will protect you, that he will answer your prayers, that he will turn darkness into light, that he will guide you, that he will satisfy you with good things. And lastly, the 10th promise, that he will keep you strong and well.
0: Those 10 promises from God in Isaiah chapter 58 are built on being generous to people less fortunate than us. 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
23: The Holocaust was the systematic persecution and murder of 6 million Jews by the Nazi state and collaborators from 1933 to 1945. Nazi Germany created tens of thousands of camps to imprison millions of Jewish men, women, and children. Of the 6 million Jews murdered, 1.5 million were children. This horrific event must be remembered today and every day.
0: Welcome to this special Bless Israel program titled Never Forget, Never Again, brought to you by the International Fellowship of Christians and Jews. Val is a Holocaust survivor who grew up in Lithuania. In the summer of 1940, Hitler's army began its assault on the Russian Empire. The Nazis immediately began to implement their racial laws against the Jewish population, depriving Jews of every basic human right.
22: On August 15, 1941, Val and his family were forced into a ghetto, surrounded by barbed wire and armed sentries.
24: On the 4th of October, the Nazis, the SS, marched into the ghetto. They surrounded our little get the hospital, and they set it on fire. Everybody who tried to escape was shot. So the choice was to burn alive or die in a hail of bullets. The other atrocity took place 3 weeks later. Again, the Nazis, the SS, they all marched into the ghetto. They selected 10,000. They took them away to the notorious execution place, and they were all murdered. For my family and for me, this was a defining event. That's when we lost our faith in humanity. Seeing all the facts, seeing all the evil, unhinged us. We couldn't cope with it. We were completely derailed. We don't know what to do, we don't know where to go, we don't know what's happening to us. The fact that ordinary, normal people could be turned into killers was a shocking realization for us. We had to take on board that the line between good and evil was a very flimsy one, a very thin one, and it was all too easy to indoctrinate ordinary people, to turn from good into evil.
2: By 1944, the remaining Jews from Val's ghetto were herded into cattle wagons and taken into Germany to work as forced laborers, building factories for the production of German Messerschmitt jet fighters.
24: We knew, of course, they had a good idea that our life will be finished before we were liberated. Conditions were so bad that we did not expect to survive. We were very pessimistic. And we made a pledge obliging any survivor to bear witness. You see, we had that fancy idea that once we disclose how evil starts and how evil spreads, it will make a big impression and genocide won't happen again. Well, it was all wishful thinking, actually. I survived. I was one of the few. But it was just too traumatic to relive everything again and to talk about it. So, in common with most survivors, I kept silent. It was such a gruesome story. People could not believe it. But I was prompted by my children. They wanted to know, and they were asking difficult questions. Why don't we have grandparents, uncles and family like the other children? And why do you speak with a funny accent? So we decided, when the kids were about 8, 9, we have to tell them what happened to us. But we had a problem. How do you introduce a child to the idea of radical evil? So we had to modify our story to their maturity. So there you are. The long silence was broke, and we began talking about it.
0: Tens of thousands of elderly Holocaust survivors, just like Val Ginsberg, still live in abject poverty. Many are alone and cannot afford food or medicine.
2: But thanks to you, our Christian radio friends, the International Fellowship of Christians and Jews is able to provide a survival food box with nourishing food for one poor elderly Holocaust survivor in the final years of their life. 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When you see the naked, to clothe him.
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0: 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At a Holocaust awareness event, President and Global CEO of the Fellowship, Yael Eckstein, shared how the organization is providing food boxes to poor, elderly Holocaust survivors, like Miriam.
10: She was one of the first Jewish people that the Nazis took in Germany, and she was brought to Auschwitz to build the camps with her own hands. And she said, "I was strong, that's why I survived, but I was the only survivor." And she explained to me how for years she lived on one piece of bread, one cup of tea, and worked 15 hours a day in the freezing cold snow, in the burning hot sun, and if you stop for 1 second, you get shot on sight. And she said, as we were walking back to our bunks, the Nazis would line up next to us and they would see our starving bodies, our exhausted minds, and we'd be walking and they would start throwing loaves of bread at us. They'd be throwing chicken, they'd be throwing meat. And any person who would bend down to pick it up would get shot on sight. And they would sit there laughing. And they would watch their fellow Jews, their fellow workers, their friends, their family get shot because they were so starving for a piece of bread. And she said to me, "When you come with this food box that says on the side, 'Donated with love from Christians in America,' there are no words for the joy it brings to my heart. Finally, the Jewish people are not alone. Finally, there are Christians in America who care about me. Christians in America are sending me this life, this bread, this food, this chicken. That shows me that there is hope for the future." And that's what the fellowship aims to do.
22: Many Holocaust survivors face serious health issues. Those in need of treatment or medication crisis can sometimes live far from a medical facility. When war or terror attacks take place in areas like Ukraine and throughout Israel, they cannot safely leave their homes. But thanks to Christians and your prayerful and financial support, the Fellowship is able to provide mobile clinics to help poor elderly Holocaust survivors receive the care they need.
3: This mobile clinic allows doctors to reach Holocaust survivors in their homes.
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7: Auschwitz, the site of 1.1 million Jews who were slaughtered, murdered simply for the crime of being Jewish.
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22: The fellowship was founded in 1983 by Rabbi Yekiel Eckstein, fulfilling his vision of building bridges of understanding between Christians and Jews. In his more than three decades of work, Rabbi Eckstein helped millions of needy Jews around the world, and he also encouraged millions of Christians to deepen their bonds with Israel and their biblical Jewish roots. It was in his beloved Holy Land of Israel where Rabbi Yekiel Eckstein passed away on February 6th, 2019.
0: In this rare audio recording, Rabbi Eckstein gives an important perspective on the Holocaust and how all of humanity should declare never forget and never again. Let's listen.
11: The Holocaust is not just a concept. The Holocaust happened at a real point in history to real people. I realize just how close the people are to us, and how the events could, God forbid, as much as we say never again, they could happen again. If Israel's enemies have their way, Jerusalem and the state of Israel would be obliterated and pushed into the sea and destroyed. We dare not let that happen. Not under our watch. Hatred and prejudice are not things that we are born with. Man, through his free choice, he chooses between good and evil. My friends, we are witnessing the rise of anti-Semitism around the world today.
23: The neighbors say, "We will poison you, dirty Jews." They say it openly.
11: Terrorist attacks.
13: Police say they were tortured and killed before the final shootout.
11: Time is not on our side. Every Jew who is in need of escaping from the forces of anti-Semitism, today there is an Israel that is the home for every Jew who flees there.
14: This inscription says that Jews should all be stabbed. Jid is a derogatory, negative word for Jew. This is the name that the Nazis called Jews when they put a yellow Star of David. It's the same now.
9: It's very hard to describe for someone in the West.
12: Absolutely.
9: The anti-Semitism that still lives here. Valentina is a mother of five children. And when they went out for one Shabbat in the synagogue, the neighbors, they broke the door, came in, and stole all what they have and left a note, "Dirty Jews, go out." The neighbors told them, "We will poison you, and you will all be dead. We will accomplish Hitler's task." "Hitler lives in our heart," Valentina's neighbor told her. And she's frightened now, so she has to live in fear because they promise her that they will poison her.
11: The nuclear threats, the biological, the chemical threats that Israel is facing are growing. The amassing of missiles, of weapons against Israel has risen tremendously. Joshua said, "Who is for the Lord? Let him come with me." This is the moment of truth. This is the time when we need to take a stand with God and when we need to stand strongly with the state of Israel.
0: The Bible says in the book of Isaiah, chapter 58, verse 7, "Share your food with the hungry. Give shelter to the homeless. When you see the naked, clothe them." 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Today, thousands of poor elderly Holocaust survivors in Israel, Ukraine, and across the former Soviet Union live every day with a feeling of hunger. Many live alone, scared, and unseen, but God sees them. And today, God may be calling you to be their blessing.
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15: Christ commanded us to take care of the needy, and to obey God's word is what we need to be doing. And it's great that we have organizations like the International Fellowship of Christian Jews try to meet those needs, to open the eyes of people that want to help. You have to obey the word, but God gives us a compassion because of who he is. And that's the example that Christ gives us. You know, his whole ministry was about healing and helping and understanding people's needs. And that's what he encourages us to do through his word, is to understand the needy people. The people that are hurting, and to want to help is something that Christ gives us.
22: Did you know that in Isaiah chapter 58, the Lord gives 10 amazing promises to those who take action and help others less fortunate than themselves? God promises that his favor will shine on you, that your wounds will be healed, that he will always be with you, that he will save you, that he will protect you, that he will answer your prayers, that he will turn darkness into light, that he will guide you, that he will satisfy you with good things. And lastly, the 10th promise, that he will keep you strong and well.
0: Those 10 promises from God in Isaiah chapter 58 are built on being generous to people less fortunate than us. 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
12: 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God wants us to be there for them. 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I'm grateful that I'm able to help them in a way to where we can bless them. We can show the love of Christ. 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
1: Iran has sent its response to the latest U.S. ceasefire proposal to Pakistani mediators, focusing on permanently ending the war. That's according to a report Sunday by Iran's state-run media. The U.S. has been waiting for Iran's response to a proposal to end the war, reopen the Strait of Hormuz, and address Iran's nuclear program. The first passengers to be evacuated from the hantavirus-hit cruise ship anchored near Spain's Canary Islands arrived Sunday afternoon in Madrid. They are being taken to a military hospital to quarantine. Spanish nationals were the first to leave the ship, which is anchored off Tenerife. Planes carrying French and Canadian nationals left later Sunday. A Dutch plane was due to depart with Germans, Belgians, and Greeks, while an American plane was expected to arrive this afternoon. This is SRN News.
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2: Tonight, expect a chance of showers early this evening, clearing up to become partly cloudy later on. The temperature will drop to 44 degrees. Tomorrow will bring mostly cloudy skies with a possibility of a passing shower. The high will reach 62 degrees. I'm meteorologist Jason Caterina on Faith Talk 1500 and 101.5 FM, online at faithtalkdetroit.com.
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3: This context, in this culture, everyone was off the reservation. In fact, Scripture says, to summarize what was going on during this time period, Scripture says everyone did what was right in their own eyes. In other words, what's true for me is true for me. Who are you to tell me there are any transcendent and absolute truths? When you base your lives on relativism, the result is chaos. When you toss out absolute truth, you've got craziness. And that is our culture. That is our world today. So the question is, in the midst of this mayhem, in the midst of even the bad stuff, the negative stuff going on at your school, at your office, around your neighborhood, in your context, on your social media feed, in the midst of all that, can you hear the voice of God? I mean, people say sometimes, oh yeah, God, talk to me. What do you mean by that? God showed me. God is communicating with me. What are you talking about when you say that? Those are fair questions. You mean the God of the universe wants to communicate and call and talk with me? Yes. The answer is yes. So it's something that we shouldn't run away from. It's something that we should lean into. And I'm going to unpack that a little bit today. How can we, I'm talking about you, I'm talking about me, how can we hear the voice of God? It's all about reception. One bar? Two bars? Okay. Three bars? Okay. I've got good reception. Can you hear me now? Can you hear me now? Does this sound good? When it comes, though, to communicating and connecting and hearing God, we control the receptivity. We control the one bar, two bars, or three bars. Because just like with a cell phone, we know there's certain places and spaces where we've got good receptivity. We also know other places where it's like, man, the reception out here is horrible. God here is going to call Samuel, and this is a classic text, because Sam I Am knew the great I Am, and the great I Am called Sam I Am. Samuel was growing up in the house of the Lord in a one-bar town, Shiloh. Shiloh was the religious city established when God's people almost took over the promised land. Eli was the chief priest. He was the first card-carrying permissive parent. He had two horrendous pastor's kids, Hophni and Phinehas. They were abusing the sacrificial system. They were having sexual relations with the ladies who worked in the house of the Lord. God had warned him. God had said, hey, Eli, you'd better discipline your kids. You better wake up and smell the espresso, the cappuccino, the latte. But Eli didn't. He just went on with it. No big deal. Because let's face it, parents, as we talked about last time, discipline is not easy. The results are amazing. And so often we don't understand that discipline and love are inseparably linked. The Bible says from cover to cover, God disciplines those of us he loves. Who's God love? Everyone. So we got Eli, this permissive parent, and God

0: God says, Eli, if you don't wake up, man, I'm gonna judge you and your family. Here's a principle in Scripture that's not easy to talk about, it's not fun to talk about, but it's from Scripture. If we don't listen and obey the voice of God, God will always have a replacement player to take your blessings and mine, your purpose and mine. Always. It's like the NFL. A running back goes down, and they got four more on the sidelines who run a 4.3 40 and who can bench press 225 over 50 times. The same is true in God's economy. God's not being cold-blooded. He's not being mean-spirited. There's a point, though, of no return with God. There's a time, and only God knows the time, when if we don't respond to his call, his salvation call, if we don't respond, then God will turn us over, read the book of Romans, to our own deviant behavior, to our own lusts. And that's what was happening. That's what was going down in this whole situation. Eli didn't act. He wasn't decisive. He had poor discernment. He was a permissive parent. And not only that, he was making a mockery of the priesthood back in the day. What did God do? Had Samuel on the sideline. Little Samuel, growing up on one hand in a great environment, the house of God, on the other, a hellacious environment, because who were his roommates? Hophni and Phinehas. It was happening right there. Yet Samuel heard the voice of God. Oh, if I only went to a Christian school, if I only surrounded myself with Christian people, and when my toilet was clogged, I could call even a Christian plumber. If everything was Christian, Christian, Christian, Christian, Christian, then I could hear the voice of God. Ed, we live in a fallen and fallible place. And many times through Scripture, God speaks in ways and to people with spaces and places that seem to be, oh, it's just a one-bar place, man. Well, Samuel heard the voice of God. 1 Samuel 3:1, the boy Samuel ministered before the Lord under Eli. In those days, the word of the Lord was rare, and there weren't many visions. Look at verses 8 and 9. Then Eli realized that the Lord was calling the boy. The writer of the book of Hebrews, who I think was the Apostle Paul, challenges his readers to move on to maturity. But he says, I can't tell you some things that'll take you to a whole another level because you're dull in your hearing. I got to ask you, I mean, how's your reception? Are you hearing from God? Samuel did. I just read just a little bit of this story. Then Eli realized that the Lord was calling the boy. Well, what happened? Everyone was asleep in the house of God.
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0: Where Samuel lived, he had the ultimate amenity. the Ark of God, the Ark of the Covenant, was like in his room. Well, Samuel grew up right there. He was the only one in the whole house heard the voice of God. He was asleep. Everyone was asleep. And he heard this voice. He thinks it's Eli. Old man Eli. He runs in, Eli, did you call me? No. This went on three times. And finally, Eli was a little slow, as we discovered last time, a little sluggish. But see, Samuel was woke. So he talked to Eli, and Eli did give some good advice. Eli goes, hey, Sam, I think God's talking to you, my man. I think God, the God of the universe, is communicating to you. And Eli gave Samuel awesome advice. He goes, the next time God speaks to you, say this. Speak. I'm reading out of 1 Samuel 3, 8 and 9. For your servant is listening. Yeah. Speak. For your servant is listening. Whenever you read the Bible, man, I wish God would text me. This is his text. It's a long one. From Genesis to Revelation, God has personally texted you. Amy, is it text or texted? How do you say that? Do you know? God has texted us. I mean, it's right here. From Genesis to Revelation, it is God's word to you and me. Here he stood before Sam, I am, and Sam said, all right, I'm listening. He called Samuel's name twice as you read the text. Samuel! Samuel! This is significant because Abraham, the father of our faith, right before he was going to sacrifice Isaac, what did God do? Abraham! Abraham! Twice. Moses was on the backside of the desert. He's thinking, I mean, do I matter to God? Does God have a call on my life? God spoke through him through a bush that was on fire. God said twice, Moses, Moses. So this twice thing is tremendous. Samuel, Samuel, don't you love it? God called Samuel repeatedly. My friend, he calls you and me repeatedly as well. God called him by name. Samuel, Samuel. God calls you by name. Calls me by name. The Bible says that God knows you and me so well, he knows the number of hairs on our head. Even if that number is increasing or decreasing. So God calls us repeatedly, calls us by name. And many of us can go back and think, wow, I remember when God called me. God called you. And God's calling everyone to salvation. Salvation means when you became a follower of Jesus. Jesus died on the cross for our sins. He rose again. We have an opportunity to ask Christ to come into our lives. We respond to his call. That call's not always going to be there. Many of us can go back and go, I remember that. Maybe you were 8. Maybe you were 18. Maybe you were 58. I don't know. Others here, you've never responded to that. You feel this strange nudge, this strange pull, this kind of vibe that's speaking to your spirit even right now. You don't know how to describe it or really explain it, but it's the call of God. Have you responded to the call of God? How about how God calls us into an occupation? I believe some here, and I'm so excited about this at Fellowship, we've had many young people to respond to God's call to full-time ministry. Is that phenomenal? So many kids So many students have responded to God's call. I'll never forget when I thought I was being called into the ministry. I said, hey, Dad, you know, I think I'm being called into the ministry. He goes, well, you would know it. It's not something you think about, because if you can do anything else other than become a pastor, do that. I go, what do you mean? He said, well, you have to know that you know that God's calling you into the ministry, son. So if you can do anything else, I know you like art, you like athletics, you like this and that, go do that. Don't go into the ministry. He's told me that, my father. Okay. Wow. I never felt a definite call until I was in Tallahassee, Florida, at basketball practice right before my junior season, and I was dribbling a basketball, warming up before practice, and I walked by the free throw line and turned and looked up at that glass goal with my teammates. I knew that was the moment God was calling me into the ministry. I knew it. I did not hear a voice. I didn't have a Samuel experience. I knew, though, that I was supposed to go into the ministry. And as I've said before, when I knew I was going into the ministry, I then knew I was supposed to pastor. And I told all of my friends, there's one place I'll never go. Dallas-Fort Worth. I said, there are too many churches here. There are too many big steeple, few people places here. There are too many phony Christians here. Too many obese, overweight Christians here. There are too many Bible study navel gazers here. I want to go to Northern California. I want to go to South Florida. I want to go maybe to Fiji. I don't know. I don't want to come to Dallas-Fort Worth. Seminaries are here and churches on every corner. Don't ever say never in God's economy. I love Dallas. God's called me here. There's no doubt about it. I'm just saying that's what I said before I heard God's call specifically to come to Dallas-Fort Worth. I love Dallas. And it's great we have churches and all that. Awesome. I'm just telling you that I was called into the ministry in a very impure and ungodly place. So maybe God's calling you into full-time Christian ministry. God's called some to be in the real estate business. God's maybe calling you to be, I don't know, an actor, an actress. Maybe God's calling you to work in the technology industry. Whatever you do, you're working for God. Have you made his call? So Samuel went back. He obeyed Eli's words. He goes, speak, Lord, for your servant's listening. And God put some serious, serious word on Samuel. He told him some tough stuff. And sometimes we're going to have to take some tough stuff and live it out. And many times God tests us with the tough stuff to see if we'll be obedient. And then we're ready for the good stuff. Did you hear that? Oh, it's easy to say, oh, I received your blessings, God. Awesome. You're such a good God. Rain. I want some favor, God. I can do that. But how about discipline? How about rebuke? How about hearing those tough words? Oh, now we go to school. Now we go to character school. As a pastor, so many things I say I don't like to say. Samuel had to tell Eli, hey, Eli, I mean, the fire is going to fall. And the Bible says Samuel was afraid to tell Eli. But Eli was like, spill the tea. So Samuel responded, speak, Lord, your servant's listening. And this is where he really understood about this personal relationship with the Lord. He told Eli, and Eli took this stuff like a man, and it was over for Eli. It was over for his kids. He'd passed the point of repentance, and God rose up Samuel. I want to finish up today just by telling you how God speaks to you right now. First, this text, scripture. This is God's word, the word of God. And this is the only book that when you read it, the author is present. Are you reading the word? Number two, the Holy Spirit. When we become followers of Christ, what happens? The first thing Jesus does is he places the Holy Spirit in our lives. God the Father, God the Son, God the Holy Spirit. Three in one, one in three. No one can explain the Trinity. You're not going to do it. Yet, the Trinity, God the Spirit, has a personality. The Trinity gives us wisdom. The Holy Spirit gives us wisdom. The Holy Spirit counsels us. The Holy Spirit convicts us. The Holy Spirit trains us. The Holy Spirit illuminates Scripture. That's why we're reading and things just jump off the page. Or maybe I'm speaking and all of a sudden, whoa, has that been following me around? No, that's the Holy Spirit of God. So Scripture, the Spirit of God, sermons, the Bible says, the message of a sermon. What's God saying to you through today's message? Another way God speaks to us is through situations, just things in life. So hopefully every day we're saying, speak, Lord, your servant is listening. Well, the final way I want to talk about God speaking to us is through the Savior Jesus. And I got to ask you, have you accepted the call from Jesus? Oh, and how do I do that? By just simply saying, Jesus, come into my life. I give my all to you. And if you have just mustard seed faith, Christ will come into your life. That's it. The Bible says that. A mustard seed's a tiny seed. You can have this much doubt, mustard seed faith, Jesus will come in and save you. Have you responded to his call? Sam, I am was great because he knew the great I am.
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9: And he is willing to pay. He's willing to pay for the right outcome. Isn't it interesting that when your health is at stake, there is no price too great to try and get your health right. He comes with a treasure trove of stuff to come to the King of Israel to help him get healed. But what is the outcome? Verse 7. It says, as soon as the king of Israel read the letter, that is Jehoram, you remember from the study, this is King Jehoram that he's coming to. As soon as the king of Israel read the letter, he tore his robes and said, am I God? Can I kill and bring back to life? Why does this fellow send someone to me to be cured of his leprosy? See how he is trying to pick a quarrel with me. Jehoram takes it totally the wrong way. This fellow, he even disrespects the king of Aram. This fellow, how dare this fellow send this guy to me? And kind of disses Nahum as well, this guy or whatever. How dare he wants to start a war, quarrel with me? And see, the problem here is Jehoram realizes that he doesn't have the power to heal him. And now he's in a bad spot because the king of another nation has heard that he's got a prophet in his land that can heal. And so the king from Aram does the right thing, sends a letter, but it comes to Jehoram. And Jehoram realizes that the prophets of Baal got no power. That there's no way he doesn't have the personal ability to be able to do it. And he doesn't know of any prophets that he has any relationship with that might be able to do that. So therefore, he's trying to save his own skin, save his own face in front of people. Say, see what he's doing. He's trying to make me upset and to have a war. But the reality is he realizes that he does not have the power nor the ability to be able to do it. You know, it's interesting, but he speaks truth. You and I do not have the power to heal anybody. You and I do not have the power to help anybody's financial situation. You and I do not have the power to get anybody out of their legal issues. We can be trained in it. We can help with it. We can give expert advice. But when it all comes down to it, it's still in God's hands. He speaks the truth that he doesn't have the power. I just want to speak to you who are professionals around here, because I know we have a number of them. And somehow, sometimes we can think that we all that. You know, you got an MD or a doctor degree and you think you all that. You healing everybody. You a lawyer and you think you all that. You a teacher or a researcher. You think you all that. You know what I mean? People come to you and you know, I got the answers. I'm Mr. Answer Man. I'm Mrs. Answer Man. You know, I can solve all your problems. And the truth is that as believers in Jesus Christ, we need to understand that we don't have power. I mean, we will work with you, we'll help you, we want to measure you, but we're going to direct you to the one who has the power. Now, I can't say that because he has the power, he's going to provide what you need, but I know that he can provide what you need, so therefore, I'm going to direct you to him. I mean, I've always envisioned maybe being an optometrist. You know, before I went into engineering, one of the things I was thinking about was being an optometrist or ophthalmologist. And so I was talking to my dad about it. I said, yeah, I'm thinking about being an ophthalmologist. I don't even know why. You know what I mean? I just heard they made good money. I think they only had to go to school 6 years or whatever. So I thought, oh, man, that's a quick path to quick money. So I was thinking, okay, well, maybe I'll do that. You know what I mean? That's what I'm going to do. And so my dad said, okay, as long as you know you got to look in people's eyeballs. And I'm thinking, I don't like looking at people's eyeballs. You know what I mean? So then I cut that right quick. But I was thinking... I was thinking that if I was an optometrist or optometrist, you know what I mean? I was for Jesus and living for Jesus. Did you know those eye charts they got? You know what I mean? I would just have an eye chart and you know, they start from 2000. You know what I mean? They got this thing, you know, big letters right there, 20. Can you see that? You know, yeah. And then they put some more lenses there, right? And then they go down to like, 2070. Can you see that? Yeah, yeah. And then they put down, you know, it's 2050. Can you see that? Yeah. And then they go down to 40. Can you see that? And then they go down to 30, whatever. Can you see that? And then they go down to 2020. Can you see that? You know what I mean? And so they're trying to figure out where you're at. And then if you notice, then they got a couple more lines down there. They got 2015, right? And then they got 2010 to see how good your eyes. Well, I was thinking about if I was one of them, man, I'd have a chart, but I have a special made chart. And I have a special made chart, and when you get down there to 2010, you know, down there where it says made in China, you know what I mean? So you can't see it unless they put the 2010 there, right? You're gonna put the 2010. I would just accidentally, while people looking there, I just accidentally flip it to 2010, and instead of saying made in China, it would say Jesus is the light of the world. You know what I'm saying? It's like, oh, can you see that? You know what I mean? And so I would make sure that what I'm doing in my career somehow still points people to God. I mean, I think we don't think about that sometimes as dentists or as doctors or whatever we are. We got Christian music coming over the intercom. I'm not saying, you know, just over the top stuff. You know what I mean? We could somehow help people to think about Jesus. We could have magazines that are Christian magazines. Yeah, we can have Time, but we could have Christianity Today. We could have something there. When we go into people's homes or we minister to people, we work in the law. Somehow, how can I somehow point people to Jesus? Once again, not over the top. But my job here is to be a Christian whatever, a Christian mechanic, a Christian teacher, a Christian lawyer, a Christian doctor. I'm not just a doctor that happens to be a Christian. I'm a Christian first, and I use my profession to point people to Jesus Christ. You know, I mean, people come in and they traumatized, they being sued, their kids are wayward, whether you're a principal, whatever it is. And somehow, some way, is there some way that we can point people to Jesus? I know we live in a liturgical system where everybody wants to sue everybody, but there's got to be ways somehow that we can use where God has put us to point people to Jesus Christ in their time of need. Here it is right here. Naaman needs help. And he's bringing all the money that he can muster up, that he might be healed of his leprosy. And fortunately, Jehoram says the truth. He does not have the power. He speaks the truth. But verse 8, when Elisha, the man of God, heard that the king of Israel had torn his robes, he sent him this message. Why have you torn your robes? Have the man come to me, and he will know that there is a prophet in Israel. Oh, man, Elisha, he tough, man. Yeah, I mean, he tough. Yeah. You got all these prophets of Baal. Your daddy had all these prophets of Baal. You know what I mean? And they can't do nothing. But I'm sending you a letter. Have the brother come to me, and then he will know, because you haven't got the message, but he will know that there is a prophet in the land. In other words, just like Elisha before and challenged the 450 prophets of Baal and ended up killing them because they were useless, now Elisha's saying, hey, you know that I'm here. You know that you don't want to deal with me. But have him come here, and he will know beyond a shadow of a doubt that a prophet of Yahweh is in Israel. Is in Israel. See, that's what we need to be about. I love Elisha because he's not like just kind of waiting and hoping things work out, man. He is aggressive. He's like, my job is to help people find Yahweh. And so therefore, this is my task, man. This, I wake up every day trying to figure out how do I impact people for the Lord. You know, this past Wednesday, like I said, you know, Wednesday's a great time, first Wednesday of every month, having the Lord's Supper, you know, more in tradition of how the early church had, we have opportunity to give testimonies and stuff. And this past Wednesday, Sister Doreen Head had the opportunity to share her testimony, which was powerful, brought tears to my eyes, you know, but one of the things she said was how God has been using her on the campus of Wayne State University to pray for these students and even co-workers that it got out that there's a Christian on the loose, you know what I'm saying? And as a result of that, she being persecuted, but what happens is now, as a result of her persecution, more people are finding out that there is a professor on campus that is a Christian that will close her door and pray for you. And now they come into Doreen for prayer. See, we ought to be living like that. We ought to be living, right? We ought to be living so that we make an impact, that we are aggressive with it. Aggressive but smart. Not that we want to, all this fanfare that we're asking for trouble, but if God has put you where he has put you, he has put you there for a reason, because there are people who are going through changes no matter how powerful they seem. Yeah. Naaman, most powerful man in Syria, other than the king, mighty in valor. But yet, this leprosy, he can't do anything with. And God wants to use us to make an impact in people's lives. People live with this veneer, man, that everything is okay, everything is all right, everything is good. And when you get just below the surface, you start finding out that things aren't so good. Things aren't so great. Things aren't so wonderful. And God wants us to be the one to disrupt that in their life and point them to God. Well, what did Naaman do? Of course, Naaman, hey, man, hey, there is a prophet. I want to go see him. That's what I'm here for. So in verse 9, it says, so Naaman went with his horses and chariots and stopped at the door of Elisha's house. Elijah sent a messenger to say to him, go wash yourself 7 times in the Jordan, and your flesh will be restored, and you will be cleansed. But Naaman went away angry and said, I thought he would surely come out to me and stand and call on the name of of the Lord, his God, wave his hand over the spot and cure me of my leprosy. Are not Abana and Pharpar, the rivers of Damascus, better than any of the waters of Israel? Could not wash in them and be cleansed? So he turned and went off in a rage. That brother mad, man. That brother, wait a minute. Don't he know who I am? I came with my chariots, my horses, all this treasure and everything, and he ain't gonna come to the door and see me. I thought this guy would come out here, do something spectacular. Hey, look here, watch what the Lord gonna do here. Let me wait. Whoa, hear me? That's what I thought. He gonna tell me go wash in some Jordan, old dirty river, whatever. Ain't there better rivers back in Syria and in Iran? How dare he? He got the audacity. I'm going back home. I don't care if I'm healed or not healed. I'm going back home. Well, praise the Lord, he had people who wasn't as ignorant as him around him. Verse 13 says, his name and servants went to him and said, Father, if the prophet had told you to do some great thing, would you not have done it? How much more then when he tells you to wash and be cleansed? He had people around him. He had people around him who cared. People around him that chased after him and said, hey, you're in a fit of rage right now. I know you're a valiant man. I know you're used to conquering armies. I know you're used to doing great things, but he asked you to do a simple thing. Why don't you just go and do it, Father? Why don't you just go and do it, sir? Why don't you just go just do this simple thing? See, that's the problem with the gospel. It's so simple. It's so simple. Believe that God sent his only begotten Son, who was sinless, to die for your sin and to rise from the grave, showing that you have eternal life. Would you put your faith and trust in him and his work? Well, it can't be that simple. It can't be that simple. I'm sure I've got to live this super holy life. I'm sure I've got to do these. I'm sure I got to go to Jerusalem every year. I'm sure I've got to keep all 10 of the commandments. I'm sure I got to do all these type of things. You can't tell me that it's that simple. And the truth is, it is that simple because you cannot save yourself. If you could, you wouldn't need Jesus. Jesus don't need your help. I mean, he ain't getting 80% and he wants you to do the other 20%. I mean, he ain't do 99.9%, but he's still waiting for you to do that 0.1. Oh, if you don't do that 0.1, you're going to hell. I mean, it ain't that. Jesus Christ has paid it all. And so I put my trust and my faith in him. You know, this past, what was it, 2 weeks ago, we went over to Chicago, and my wife and I rented this car. It's a new car, man. It's fancy, man. It's a fancy car. You know what I mean? Because even though it's budget, you know what I mean, they give you these upgrades and all that type of stuff. You know, all you got to do is secret. Just tell them you don't want the upgrades and they give it to you. You know what I mean? I don't want that. You know, oh, well, it's all we got. So we got to, you know what I mean? It's all that kind of thing. You know, so we ride, and all of a sudden, you know, this light keeps coming on. Yeah, I don't know what this light is. And then it come over here, whatever. My wife said, you see that light? I said, yeah, that light. What that light doing there? You know what I mean? And so we don't know, you know, because, well, my car, 2003, I don't know nothing about no lights, man. So you know what I'm saying? So I'm driving. Yeah, man, and I realize, hey, every time a car is in my blind spot, this light come on. You know what I mean? I mean, that's kind of cool. You know what I mean? So I stopped looking in the mirror, man. I got to look in the mirror. I just see the light. Okay, there's somebody over there. You know, I got under control. I'm like, man, this is pretty cool. And so it made me think, you know, we are moving towards what this automated vehicle. Now, some of y'all might not like that, but at some point in time, you're going to be getting into your vehicle. You're just going to program where you want to go. The seatbelt going to come on around you, and it's going to take you where you want to go. It's coming. You can say whatever you want to. It's coming. I know some of y'all don't want, no. I don't care. I still got to have control. You know what I'm saying? I still got to have control. Yeah. You know what I mean? And that's how we are with the gospel. Christ says, I done everything. All you need to do is just trust me. Get in the seat, brother, and just relax and let me take you for a ride. We'll be like, oh, no, Jesus, I know where I want to go. You know what I mean? I want to go over here. You know what I'm saying? We want to go where we want to go. The gospel is simple. Now, it doesn't mean that we won't have troubles as we follow Jesus. That's a different story as far as our Christian life. But the gospel is simple. And the reason that the world rejects it is because it's so simple. So we need to understand that the first time that we share the gospel with somebody, don't expect them to accept it. Because it's foreign to their thinking. I'm sure I've got to do something. People have been in churches all their life, and they're still working to get to heaven. And it takes time over and over and over again until they hear the simplicity of the gospel of Jesus Christ. Yeah. Naaman rejected it because he's like, I got to do something. How dare he tell me to do that? Naaman is dealing with control and trust issues. He's got to control his own destiny, and he doesn't trust that washing in the Jordan 7 times is going to do it. Well, praise the Lord, his friends, his servants cared enough about him to not let him go home. So in verse 14, what did he do? He says, so he went down and dipped himself in the Jordan 7 times. As the man of God had told him, and his flesh was restored and became clean like that of a young boy. The Naaman and all his attendants went back to the man of God. He stood before him and said, now I know that there is no God in all the world except in Israel. It is interesting. When Naaman humbled himself and dipped himself 7 times, and he was cleansed, his skin was pure, and he comes back, and don't miss this, now he has a face to face with Elijah. Elijah, I'm not talking to you while you're arrogant. I'm not talking to you while you're proud. I'm not talking to you when you think you are in control. But now that God has done a work in your heart, you now can have an audience with me. And Naaman comes to faith in Yahweh. Now I know. Of all the gods of Syria, of all the gods of Baalism, of all the gods of this heathen world, I know that there is only one God, and that is the God of Israel. God opposes the proud, but he gives grace to the humble. There are Naamans in our life, and they're on this journey. And we don't know what stage of the journey they're on. But we should be like Elisha, or we should be like Naaman's friends. We should be helping people along that journey, that every time they want to get off, we are there to point them back towards the right way. You might be here today and you have never put your trust in Jesus Christ. You might be like Naaman. You may not be as arrogant, but you may have turned your back against God, and God is saying, it's so simple, just put your faith in my son, Jesus Christ, and what he has done. Or maybe you're even a believer, and you've been kind of going your own way. You've been kind of saying, well, you know what, I put my trust in Christ, but it seems like, you know, things ain't going the way I want to, so now I'm back in control. I'm back on the steering wheel, taking things the way I want to. And I tell you, it's not going anywhere. At some point, we need to humble ourselves and trust that Jesus knows the way. Father God, we come to you today. We thank you for this story of Naaman, at least part one. We thank you for the dramatic transformation that we see in his life. A man who was proud, and rightfully so. A man that was accomplished. But he was accomplished because you were with him, even though he didn't recognize it. Lord, there are people in our lives right now that you are in their life. You are working in their life, and they don't even know it. Lord, we pray for spiritual insight, that we might be able to recognize those people in our life, and that we might be an Elisha to that person, that we might be like one of the servants that directs them out of the wrong path. Lord, we just pray that you would use us to help people find Jesus Christ and the pardon of their sin. And Lord, we also pray that, Father, we know that sometimes we look more like Naaman than we look like Elisha. And we pray, Lord, you would deal with the pride in our own life. That you would remind us that there is no other way. But if we humble ourselves, you will demonstrate grace in our life. Father, we thank you for your word. We thank you for the truth of your word. We thank you that your word is still alive. After thousands of years, it still speaks to us. Thank you for your goodness. It's in Jesus' name we pray. Amen.
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13: I'm Mary Rose. Iran has sent its response to the latest U.S. ceasefire proposal to Pakistani mediators, focusing on permanently ending the war. The U.S. has been waiting for Iran's response to a proposal to end the war, reopen the Strait of Hormuz, and address Iran's nuclear program. Meanwhile, a drone ignited a fire on a ship off Qatar, while the UAE and Kuwait reported drones entering their airspace. The first passengers to be evacuated from the hantavirus-hit cruise ship anchored near Spain's Canary Islands arrived Sunday afternoon in Madrid. They are being taken to a military hospital to quarantine. Spanish nationals were the first to leave the ship, which is anchored in Tenerife. Planes carrying French and Canadian nationals left later Sunday, and a Dutch plane was due to depart with the Germans, Belgians, and Greeks. This is SRN News.
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15: Tonight, expect partly cloudy skies with chilly temperatures dropping to a low of 42. Tomorrow will bring cool weather with a mix of clouds and sunshine reaching a high of 59. Tomorrow night will be mainly clear and chilly with temperatures falling to a low of 40. I'm meteorologist Jason Caterina on Faith Talk 1500 and 101.5 FM, online at faithtalkdetroit.com.
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16: This is Ann Graham Lotz with Daily Light for Daily Living. Jesus warned in Matthew 24:11 that in the last generation there will be many false prophets who will appear and deceive many people. A prophet was one who was anointed by God as a messenger to give out God's word to God's people and the world around him. 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While there will always be people who mock the scripture and make fun of those who take God at his word, the warning addresses leaders within the church. 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So be discerning about who you listen to. This is Ann Graham Lotz.
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22: 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Of course, my dad was my pastor. 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
4: Colossians chapter 3, verses 12 through 15. Therefore, as God's chosen people, holy and dearly loved, clothe yourselves with compassion, kindness, humility, gentleness, and patience. Bear with each other and forgive whatever grievances you may have against one another. Forgive as the Lord forgave you. And over all these virtues, put on love, which binds them all together in perfect unity. Let the peace of Christ rule in your hearts, since as members of one body, you are called to peace, and be thankful. We'll conclude our reading there. I've entitled these remarks, Great Gifts to Give Your Mom. These virtues, these qualities, these characteristics that Paul calls us to have as members of the body of Christ are most often thought of as that which we give to other people in the family of God. And as a result of that, sometimes we think about having a certain behavior toward people who are in the church. But here's what I want you to think about. Not always do we feel a sensitivity to behaving that way toward people who are close to us in our families. I want to get you to think about your behavior, your attitude, the way you interact with your family versus people who are outside of your family. And here's why I want you to think like that. Because sometimes we're guilty of being nicer to strangers. Oh, I'm glad I got some early amens. I thought that was going to be rough going down. Sometimes we're guilty of being nicer toward strangers than toward our own families. And in this context, I want to talk about your relationship with your mother. If you're blessed to still have her in the land of the living, I want you to think about your mom or mother figures. And if that's not the case for you, I want you to think about others who are equally close to you, whether it's your dad or your siblings or your children or the people who are really close to you, especially in your family. I want you to let the Lord speak to you from this passage about your interactions with them, because I think that really tells the story for many of us. Some of us are guilty of treating strangers much better than we treat our moms, our dads, our siblings, our sons, our daughters, those we walk with on a close basis. And I want to suggest to you that if you treat others better than you treat your family, God says he wants that turned around. If we're getting along as we ought to, we ought to understand the value of the people closest to us, the fact that they are part of our structure, our support system. And if you're going to have any level of treatments of people, you actually ought to treat those closest to you a little better than you treat others. Now, we ought to treat everybody well. In fact, let me point you to Galatians chapter 6. There's a verse there where Paul says, do good to all men. Then he says, especially to those who are of the household of faith. What Paul is saying there is, we as believers ought to treat everybody right. Some of y'all just need to be anointed to be nice. That's just the bottom line. We got too many Christians who just need a new anointing of niceness. Some of y'all just need to treat people nice, smile and greet them and do good for them. Somebody ahead of you in the line and they struggling to find 73 cent. Just go on and pass the 73 cent up. You don't have to know them. Here, let me just help you. Let me just get this to you so we can move this line on in Jesus' name. And just go on and bless them. Just go on and just nice. We had a sister in Philadelphia. One of her favorite sayings was, it's just nice to be nice. And I've adopted that. It's true. It's just nice to be nice. You don't have to deserve it or anything like that. Nobody should have to merit your niceness.

0: And so we got to learn to act on what Paul said in Galatians 6 and treat everybody well, but especially those who are of the household of faith, where I want to take that and extend it not only to the spiritual family, but beyond that to your natural family. I want to get some people committed after this message to doing a better job of treating their families, and in this context, especially their mothers, better. So there are seven gifts in the passage I just read from Colossians chapter 3. I want you to consider giving these gifts to your mom or to others in your family. Now, here's why. I want you to focus on this because parents are God's idea, and parents are important in the will of God. Now, this generation is losing that concept. I'm reading behind some people who are supposed to be intelligent, supposed to be, you know, they're authors and they're researchers. And I'm hearing some folks conclude, you know, children really need to be free to learn and grow and explore on their own. And, you know, we are too heavy-handed and we need to learn to back off. Really, after you get them past those early stages of development, you need to just let them be free. There's a Greek word for that, baloney. You don't free up children until it's time to let them go. Because by then you put enough in them where they ought to be able to go out in society and do something decent. But that is not any time early. You don't free up 7 and 9 and 12-year-olds. Free them to drive you crazy and drive everybody else crazy too. We need to understand God gave kids parents for a reason. You're supposed to raise them in the training and instruction of the Lord. There's a proverb that says, when they're old, they won't depart from it. You're supposed to put so much in them that even when they're grown and out on their own, they still hear you in their head. Some of y'all who heard your parents when you were in your 30s, you still heard those sayings. 40s, still heard those sayings. Like me in your 50s, still heard those sayings. Because they put so much in you. That's what you ought to do, because parents and parenting are important in the plan of God. So important that God himself describes himself as a parent. Jesus said, pray this way, our Father, which art in heaven. God is a parent. And parenting is important in the will of God. And of course, when God is referred to as a father, he's the father of all creation. And he has both the instincts we attribute to good fathers, and he has in his nature the instincts that we attribute to good mothers. God is nurturing. God is long-suffering. God will do whatever he has to do to bring you out of the mess you've made for yourself and what have you. So God is the ultimate parent, and we need to understand that parenting is important in his will. Parents are called to take their job seriously. I want to encourage you younger parents, please understand God gave you that child as a trust. You got work to do. You got work to do. If you got a child, you got a job. I don't care where you work outside of your home to make your living. That's your second job. Your first job is that child you have. Thank you for those amens. And when you do the job right, you will know you were at work, because you'd be tuckered out. Parenting takes work. And I want to let you know, children, whether adult children or younger children, that God cares how you treat your parents. God really does care. In fact, think about this. Of all the things God could have commanded Israel under the Old Testament, when Moses came down off of the mountain with the Decalogue, we call it the Ten Commandments, guess what one of them spoke to? It spoke to your relationship with your parents. Of all the things he could have said to him, one of the Ten Commandments is, honor your father and your mother. God cares how you treat them. So for those reasons, I want to share with you seven gifts that you can give your mother, or as we said, your mama. Here's the first one in the text, compassion. Give her the gift of compassion. And again, if your mother is no longer with us, there are people in your life you can give this gift to. Everybody in your inner circle, everybody in your family, whether it's your husband or your children or whoever it is, give them the gift of compassion. compassion. What does that mean? Well, King James, when it translates this verse, King James says bowels of mercy. I like that term, bowels of mercy, because it means the mercy comes from the inside. Bowels, that means your intestines. It means literally from the inside comes pity, a sympathy, a compassion. If you're normal, when you see heartbreak, when you see things like the tragedies we've seen in the news, you ought to feel something.
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0: If you don't feel compassion, if you don't feel pity and sympathy when you see suffering people, something's wrong with you. You need prayer, you need help, you need counseling. Something's wrong with you. You ought to have compassion. Well, here's the thing. I don't want you to be a person who is full of compassion towards strangers, and then when it comes to your own mother, you have nothing but apathy. That means you don't feel a thing. Your attitude is whatever. That should not be. You ought to care about her. You ought to care about what she's going through. You ought to have pity for her sometimes. There are times in this season of her life where she doesn't know whether she's coming or going. She's going through different stages. In some cases, as our parents are getting older, there are things that they're losing in terms of strength and in terms of health. And you see them going down. Emotionally, it feels different as they go through this season of life. And the last thing she needs is an apathetic child. Now, this isn't a shouting message, obviously. We only gonna sell 3 CDs of this sermon. But you need to know this. Your mother deserves for you to feel what she's going through too. Because she's never been here before. She's in a new season of life. Never experienced what she's feeling right now. There are fears that creep up on our aging parents. There's an insecurity that creeps up on them. Sometimes they're losing parts of their ability to recall very quickly, and they're confused, and they live in a new world of confusion. You ought to know, because those of us who not even there yet, we're starting to get confused. Oh, I know I'm not by myself. You sit up there and trip if you want to. I know here I am in my 50s as I bring this message, and I'm walking around looking for something that's in my hand. So I know my mother get confused because I get confused. Sometimes you go up to the room because you downstairs and remember there was something you needed up in the room. And you went up in the room and then you walking around the room say, what did I come up here for? Not you don't see what you came for. By the time you go from downstairs to upstairs, you don't remember why you went upstairs. All right, fine. Sit there and act like it's just me. So you gotta sympathize. You gotta have compassion. She doesn't know. She'd never been here before. And you gotta have some sympathy, some pity, some bowels of mercy. Second gift I want you to give her is the gift of kindness. Kindness. What's that mean? I looked up the Greek because I didn't want to assume it's just our typical English definition. And I'm glad I did, because the Greek gave me a word that I wouldn't normally put with kindness. The Greek word means usefulness. As you deal with your mother or other people in your life, give them the gift of usefulness, meaning whatever you say, whatever you do, let it help. Useful. It's useful that you said that. It's useful that you did that. Don't be a useless child. Don't be useless. If you're going to say something, if you're going to do something, let it help. Usefulness. And you say, well, I don't even know how to help her. Then don't say anything. Because you don't want to be useless. The word means usefulness. It also means moral excellence in demeanor. Moral excellence in demeanor. When he says be kind to each other, he's saying in your demeanor, in your expression toward them, verbal and nonverbal expressions, have moral excellence. In other words, treat them with a type of kindness that shows up. In fact, all of these things, Paul says, clothe yourselves with them. Clothe, put them on like clothes where they're very obvious. Let your kindness towards your mother or others in your family be obvious. You say, well, I'm trying to get a mental picture of what that would look like. Imagine how you speak to the big boss who determines whether you have your job or not. You would never say to them or look the way you look at your mother, at your boss. Come on. Sometimes you get so agitated, like, oh, mama. Would you do that to your boss? Oh, Mr. Wilson. No, you wouldn't. Why? Because you'd have a box and you'd be packing stuff out of your drawer, pulling stuff out your locker, wherever you work, whatever the circumstance, you'd be taking your personal effects with you out the door. Because he like homie, he don't play that. Well, you shouldn't do it to your mother. You shouldn't do that. Have moral excellence in your demeanor, in your words, in your actions. You see, we have to learn how to be kind to people for kindness' sake. It's not for their sake as much as it is your moral excellence on display. I'm a better person than to mistreat this woman. I'm a better person than to mistreat this person who is in my inner circle. So give the gift of compassion. Give the gift of kindness. Number three, give the gift of humility. Humility. Now, the Greek there actually is a combination of two words. It is humbleness of mind. Humbleness of mind. Give the gift of humbleness of mind. Now, here's what this is. This is very important for you to grasp. Because Paul is not getting at us pretending. He's not trying to get us to pretend to be humble. He's trying to get us to have a mind that results in humility. So if you're going to do this, if you're going to give this gift, it means you don't start with them, you start with you. First of all, you got to make sure that you are not arrogant or conceited. Now, there are some of you, not you personally, but somebody on your row, who that's the problem. As you listen to this message today, the problem is you recognize that you have a certain arrogance, a certain conceit. You are stuck up. You are full of yourself. But I got a word from God for you. All of y'all want a word and people come again. Do you have a word for me? I got a word for you. I came this morning with a word. Here is your word. You are not all that. That's your word. Write it down. You are not all that. You might be some of that, but you are certainly not all that. So if you're going to give this gift of humility, the first thing you have to realize is I have no business. I have no right being conceited or arrogant. I have no right feeling like I'm more important than her. I have no right to feel like it matters how I think or feel or what happens to me more than it matters what happens to her. That comes from a place where you can never experience the blessing of humility. Humility means I start doing what Paul said in Romans 12:3. He said, don't think more highly of yourself than you ought, but think soberly. As God has given to all of us the measure of faith. In other words, assess yourself properly. Don't think you're so wonderful. You are all right, but you're not wonderful. If you don't believe me, find somebody in your inner circle who really knows you and say, for once, please tell me the truth. about myself? Am I really wonderful? Just ask him. No, you are. They're like, you know, you got some nice things about you. But you have some jacked up things about you. You have some dysfunction. You have some little quirks. You have some little things that something's loose. The connection isn't real tight. So you start with humility, humbleness of mind. You think about yourself properly. And then it says, and you're going to deal with her accordingly. See, humility is when I choose to put others before myself. Humility is when I choose not to push myself forward, me first. Humility is when I'm prepared to step back. I'm prepared to stay low. And it's important to live your life that way. And you'll be a blessing by giving the gift of humility.
1: You know, humility isn't about being self-deprecating. It's more about being self-forgetful. To be so concerned with the well-being of others that you almost forget, if only for a moment, that you have problems of your own. Well, we've got a great resource to go along with this Mother's Day and one that goes hand in hand with today's message. It's our latest booklet, Clothed in Love, 7 Gifts for the Ones Who Matter Most. 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
0: Some of you all think the only people who get respect are people who you think deserve it. And the fact of the matter is, that is not a biblical concept. You don't give people respect because you think they deserve. And some of y'all have bought into the lies. Respect has to be earned. Read your Bible, see if you can find that. Respect is to be given because of the role someone plays.
1: That's next time in our continuing message, Great Gifts to Give Your Mom. 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In Christ, you are destined for victory.

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5: The following program, Bless Israel, is brought to you by the International Fellowship of Christians and Jews.
6: The Holocaust was the systematic persecution and murder of 6 million Jews by the Nazi state and collaborators from 1933 to 1945. Nazi Germany created tens of thousands of camps to imprison millions of Jewish men, women, and children. Of the 6 million Jews murdered, 1.5 million were children. This horrific event must be remembered today and every day.
7: Welcome to this special Bless Israel program titled Never Forget, Never Again, brought to you by the International Fellowship of Christians and Jews. Val is a Holocaust survivor who grew up in Lithuania. In the summer of 1940, Hitler's army began its assault on the Russian Empire. The Nazis immediately began to implement their racial laws against the Jewish population, depriving Jews of every basic human right.
5: On August 15, 1941, Val and his family were forced into a ghetto, surrounded by barbed wire and armed sentries.
8: On the 4th of October, the Nazis, the SS, marched into the ghetto. They surrounded our little get the hospital, and they set it on fire. Everybody who tried to escape was shot. So the choice was to burn alive or die in a hail of bullets. The other atrocity took place 3 weeks later. Again, the Nazis, the SS, they all marched into the ghetto. They selected 10,000. They took them away to the notorious execution place, and they were all murdered. For my family and for me, this was a defining event. That's when we lost our faith in humanity. Seeing all the facts, seeing all the evil, unhinged us. We couldn't cope with it. We were completely derailed. We don't know what to do, we don't know where to go, we don't know what's happening to us. The fact that ordinary, normal people could be turned into killers was a shocking realization for us. We had to take on board that the line between good and evil was a very flimsy one, a very thin one, and it was all too easy to indoctrinate ordinary people, indoctrinate ordinary people to turn from good into evil.
5: By 1944, the remaining Jews from Val's ghetto were herded into cattle wagons and taken into Germany to work as forced laborers, building factories for the production of German Messerschmitt jet fighters.
8: We knew, of course, we had a good idea that our life will be finished before we were liberated. Conditions were so bad that we did not expect to survive. We were very pessimistic. And we made a pledge obliging any survivor to bear witness. You see, we had that fancy idea that once we disclose how evil starts and how evil spreads, it will make a big impression and genocide won't happen again. Well, it was all wishful thinking, actually. I survived. I was one of the few. But it was just too traumatic to relive everything again and to talk about it. So, in common with most survivors, I kept silent. It was such a gruesome story, people could not believe it. But I was prompted by my children. They wanted to know, and they were asking difficult questions. Why don't we have grandparents, uncles and family like the other children? And why do you speak with a funny accent? So we decided, when the kids were about 8, 9, we have to tell them what happened to us. But we had a problem. How do you introduce a child to the idea of radical evil? So we had to modify our story to their maturity. So there you are. The long silence was broken, and we began talking about it.
7: Tens of thousands of elderly Holocaust survivors, just like Val Ginsberg, still live in abject poverty. Many are alone and cannot afford food or medicine.
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7: 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At a Holocaust awareness event, President and Global CEO of the Fellowship, Yael Eckstein, shared how the organization is providing food boxes to poor elderly Holocaust survivors, like Miriam.
10: She was one of the first Jewish people that the Nazis took in Germany, and she was brought to Auschwitz to build the camps with her own hands. And she said, "I was strong, that's why I survived, but I was the only survivor." And she explained to me how for years she lived on one piece of bread, one cup of tea, and worked 15 hours a day in the freezing cold snow, in the burning hot sun, and if you stop for 1 second, you get shot on sight. And she said, as we were walking back to our bunks, the Nazis would line up next to us and they would see our starving bodies, our exhausted minds, and we'd be walking, and they would start throwing loaves of bread at us. They'd be throwing chicken. They'd be throwing meat. and any person who would bend down to pick it up would get shot on sight. And they would sit there laughing. And they would watch their fellow Jews, their fellow workers, their friends, their family get shot because they were so starving for a piece of bread. And she said to me, when you come with this food box that says on the side, donated with love from Christians in America, there are no words for the joy it brings to my heart. Finally, the Jewish people are not alone. Finally, there are Christians in America who care about me. Christians in America are sending me this life, this bread, this food, this chicken. That shows me that there is hope for the future. And that's what the fellowship aims to do.
2: Many Holocaust survivors face serious health issues. Those in need of treatment or medication crisis can sometimes live far from a medical facility. When war or terror attacks take place in areas like Ukraine and throughout Israel, they cannot safely leave their homes. But thanks to Christians and your prayerful and financial support, the fellowship is able to provide mobile clinics to help poor elderly Holocaust survivors receive the care they need.
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15: Auschwitz, the site of 1.1 million Jews who were slaughtered, murdered simply for the crime of being Jewish.
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2: The fellowship was founded in 1983 by Rabbi Yekiel Eckstein, fulfilling his vision of building bridges of understanding between Christians and Jews. In his more than three decades of work, Rabbi Eckstein helped millions of needy Jews around the world, and he also encouraged millions of Christians to deepen their bonds with Israel and their biblical Jewish roots. It was in his beloved Holy Land of Israel where Rabbi Yekiel Eckstein passed away on February 6th, 2019.
7: In this rare audio recording, Rabbi Eckstein gives an important perspective on the Holocaust and how all of humanity should declare never forget and never again. Let's listen.
18: The Holocaust is not just a concept. The Holocaust happened at a real point in history to real people. I realize just how close the people are to us, and how the events could, God forbid, as much as we say never again, they could happen again. If Israel's enemies have their way, Jerusalem and the state of Israel would be obliterated and pushed into the sea and destroyed. We dare not let that happen. Not under our watch. Hatred and prejudice are not things that we are born with. Man, through his free choice, he chooses between good and evil. My friends, we are witnessing the rise of anti-Semitism around the world today.
19: The neighbors say, "We will poison you, dirty Jews." They say it openly.
18: Terrorist attacks.
20: Police say they were tortured and killed before the final shootout.
18: Time is not on our side. Every Jew who is in need of escaping from the forces of anti-Semitism, today there is an Israel that is the home for every Jew who flees there.
21: This inscription says that Jews should all be stabbed. Jid is a derogatory, negative word for Jew. This is the name that the Nazis called Jews when they put a yellow Star of David. It's the same now.
22: It's very hard to describe for someone in the West. The anti-Semitism that still lives here. Valentina is a mother of five children. And when they went out for one Shabbat in the synagogue, the neighbors, they broke the door, came in, and stole all what they have and left a note, "Dirty Jews, go out." The neighbors told them, "We will poison you, and you will all be dead. We will accomplish Hitler's task." "Hitler lives in our heart," Valentina's neighbor told her. And she's frightened now, so she has to live in fear because they promise her that they will poison her.
18: The nuclear threats, The biological, the chemical threats that Israel is facing are growing. The amassing of missiles, of weapons against Israel has risen tremendously. Joshua said, "Who is for the Lord? Let him come with me." This is the moment of truth. This is the time when we need to take a stand with God and when we need to stand strongly with the state of Israel.
7: 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Many live alone, scared, and unseen, but God sees them. 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
0: Christ commanded us to take care of the needy, and to obey God's word is what we need to be doing. And it's great that we have organizations like the International Fellowship of Christian Jews try to meet those needs, to open the eyes of people that want to help. You have to obey the word, but God gives us a compassion because of who he is. And that's the example that Christ gives us. You know, his whole ministry was about healing and helping and understanding people's needs. And that's what he encourages us to do through his word, is to understand the needy people. The people that are hurting, and to want to help is something that Christ gives us.
2: Did you know that in Isaiah chapter 58, the Lord gives 10 amazing promises to those who take action and help others less fortunate than themselves? God promises that his favor will shine on you, that your wounds will be healed, that he will always be with you, that he will save you, that he will protect you, that he will answer your prayers, that he will turn darkness into light, that he will guide you, that he will satisfy you with good things. And lastly, the 10th promise, that he will keep you strong and well.
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0: 5 months is a long time to be stuck anywhere, especially when you don't know how much longer it'll last. Well, Noah and his family were confined inside the ark with no timeline, no updates, and no way to step outside. Just day after day, waiting and watching, trusting that eventually the storm would pass. Welcome to the Sunday sermon on Through the Bible with Dr. J. Vernon McGee. I'm Steve Schwetz, and our message, Bird Watching, takes us to Genesis chapter 8. Now, at first, that title might sound maybe a little unexpected, but Dr. McGee uses this moment in Noah's story, the sending out of the raven and the dove, to point us to something very special and practical. Noah wasn't just checking the weather. He was learning when it was time to move forward and when it was wiser to wait. And in that waiting, we see a clear picture of where real security is found. Now, while everything outside the ark was uncertain, the safest place to be was right where God had put them. In bird watching, we're going to follow Noah's careful steps and then learn what it looks like to trust God while we're waiting for what comes next. It's a great sermon, so let's get to it. Let's pray. Heavenly Father, would you help us to slow down and just pay attention? Give us understanding as we listen and then guide us as we wait on you. In Jesus' name, amen. Here's the Sunday sermon on Through the Bible with Dr. J. Vernon McGee.
1: The subject of the morning is bird watching. Noah and his family spent 5 months plus. I do not know how much more, but certainly more time. There are others that feel like he spent a year inside the ark. But we can say this morning, quite specifically, he spent 5 months plus inside the ark. Humanly speaking, it was a grueling, rigorous, severe, and trying experience. I'm afraid that my patience would have been exhausted. And I'm sure that the accommodations in the ark were not as luxurious are convenient and comfortable as modern travel is today. After all, the ark was not designed for lush living and for travel for tourists. It was a floating barge to carry human life over from one side of the judgment of the flood to the other side. But what does it mean to the Christian in this modern day in which we live? It was, in fact, a very odd contraption. What was the purpose of the ark? What lessons are we to learn from the ark? For I'm convinced that we are to learn certain lessons from it. Remember Paul, in writing to the Romans in the 15th chapter, verse 4, he says, "For whatsoever things were written aforetime, they were written for our learning." That's the purpose. That through patience and through comfort of the Scriptures, we might have hope. Therefore, this is recorded here for our learning, and that you and I today might have comfort and might have hope. First of all, let me say that the ark was a place of safety. Let me turn over to the 6th chapter of Genesis, verse 7. "And the Lord said, I will destroy man whom I have created from the face of the earth, both man and beast, and the creeping things and the fowls of the air, for it repenteth me that I have made them." And then dropping down to verse 13, "And God said unto Noah," let me move back, verse 12, "For all flesh had corrupted its way upon the earth, and God said unto Noah, The end of all flesh is come before me, for the earth is filled with violence through them, and behold, I will destroy them with the earth." Now the flood was a judgment from God for the violence of man and the corruption of the human family. And as we've seen before, it had come to the very sad state where only one man was left. And if God had waited for another generation to appear, there would have been no one saved. It would have been the extermination of the human family. Now, the only place of safety in the wide, wide world was in that ark. That was the only place. Now, I want to mention something that this morning I'm sure is familiar to most of you today, but I want to mention it. There is one part of the construction of the ark that we ought to know. God said, first of all, to Noah, make thee an ark of gopher wood. Rooms shalt thou make in the ark, and shalt pitch it within and without with pitch. Now, this is the first instructions concerning materials. It was to be a gopher wood, an acacia wood that's very much like our redwood, indestructible. That is water to have no influence on it whatsoever. But the interesting thing is that he was told to pitch it within and without. But the word that is used in the Hebrew is an amazing word. It is the word kopher. And it means to cover, actually. It's used 70 times in the Old Testament, and it's translated 9 times out of 10 to cover. Or it's translated to make an atonement, which means to cover. It was a covering for sin.

0: Done it. This is a picture of us fighting with God or wrestling with God. You're going to lose. But wrestling with God is not necessarily a bad thing. For before us in Scripture is a story of a man who did just that. His name was Jacob. He got into a wrestling match with what he thought was an angel, and it turned out to be the Lord himself. And ultimately, he submitted to God's will, and it started with him resisting God, and it ended up with him resting. And he actually said to the Lord, I won't let you go until you bless me. Offering a little commentary on Jacob's wrestling match with the Lord, Hosea 12 says, before Jacob was born, he struggled with his brother. Then he became a man, and he even fought with God, and he wrestled with the angel and won. He wept and pleaded for a blessing from him, and there at Bethel, he met God face to face, for God spoke to him. So we're in this series that we're calling Jesus and You. We've done the New Testament edition. Now we're looking at the Old Testament, where Jesus appears many times in what we call Christophanies. Why do I believe this is a Christophany, where Jacob is not actually wrestling with an angel, but with the Lord himself? Because he says that he saw God or met God face to face, and he actually called the name of the place Peniel, which means the face of God. So, Jacob and Esau, they were twins. The firstborn was Esau, which means hairy, H-A-I-R-Y. Why did they name him that? Because he was hairy. Apparently, this kid was covered in hair head to toe. And they went, whoa, look at that dude. Let's call him hairy. Out comes his brother, Jacob, hanging on to Harry's heel. Oh, let's call this one heel catcher, which can also be translated supplanter, deceiver. Jacob was always manipulating and scheming and striving to get ahead. Now, Jacob and Esau couldn't have been more different. At first glance, Esau almost looks like the more impressive of the two. He's an outdoorsy kind of a guy. We would call him a man's man, hunting wild game, preparing meals out of it that his father really favored, where Jacob, he kind of liked to stay home with mom and help in the kitchen. And clearly, Isaac favored Esau. He said, boy, go out there and get me my favorite kind of venison. You know how to make it. Bring it in here, and I'm going to give you the blessing. So meanwhile, Rebecca's eavesdropping. She goes, Jacob, go cook up something and serve it to your father before your brother gets back, and he'll give you the blessing. So Jacob does that, and he literally covers himself in animal skins. Now, Isaac was losing his eyesight at this point. So Jacob is covered in animal skins, and he tries to imitate the voice of his brother, who I imagine was deeper, hey, Dad, how are you doing? Instead of whatever his normal voice was, like, here's the food you asked for. And Isaac says, that sounds a lot like Jacob, not Esau. Then he feels his arm. He goes, oh, you're hairy like that. And let me smell you. Oh, yeah, you smell like him. And he eats the meal, and he gives the blessing to Jacob that he intended to give to Esau. And when Esau heard about this, he was just absolutely ticked off and said, I'm going to kill that brother of mine. And so mom says, you better head for the hills. Go visit my brother Laban. Well, anyway, some time passed, and it was now time for Jacob to return home and deal with his brother whom he had betrayed. He had to face the consequences of what he had done. He had to face his past. And you know, it's not easy to reconcile with some people. The Bible says in Proverbs 18:19, a brother offended is harder to win than a strong city. Sometimes it's not possible, but you need to make the effort.
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0: I gave my life to Jesus that day, and you sent me a New Believer's Bible. I devoured it. I knew absolutely nothing of Jesus and his saving grace. I'm so thoroughly grateful to you for being there on that day to share the gospel. Thank you. Oh, and it didn't end there. My husband and 12-year-old son came to Jesus later that year at my church here. Thank you so much, Pastor Greg.
1: 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Just drop him an email, greg@harvest.org. 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
3: So here's Jacob now, headed home. He sends his family ahead. He's nervous. What's Esau going to do? Is he going to kill me? And then the Lord comes to him. The Lord engages him. And I love how he does it. And it just reminds us that God will come to us in our time of need. The Bible says he's a present help in time of trouble. He won't give you what you need necessarily ahead of time. He'll never give you what you need after you need it, but it'll always be there at the right moment. And he adapted the way he came to Jacob. You know, in our earlier series, Jesus and You, we looked at how Jesus encountered people in the New Testament. The way Jesus dealt with Nicodemus is far different than the way he dealt with the woman at the well. The way that he dealt with the woman caught in the act of adultery is far different than the way he dealt with the rich young ruler. But Jesus would meet them where they were. So who is Jacob? He's a conniver. He's a schemer. He's a fighter. So how did the Lord come to him? As a fighter. Almost like, hey, you want some of this? Let's go, buddy. Like New York. You want some of this? Come on. You want to have a little fight? Let's go. And he comes to him as a wrestler. Proverbs 18:26 says, to the pure you show yourself pure, but to the devious you show yourself shrewd. You save the humble. So he comes to him in a way that Jacob can understand. And that brings us to our text, Genesis 32. Let's read together, verse 24. Jacob was all alone in the camp, and a man came and wrestled with him until the dawn began to break. When the man saw that he would not win the match, he touched Jacob's hip and wrenched it out of its socket. Then the man said, let me go, for the dawn is breaking. Jacob said, I won't let you go until you bless me. What is your name? The man asked. He replied, Jacob. Your name will no longer be Jacob, the man told him. From now on, you'll be called Israel, because you have fought with God and with men and have won. Please tell me your name, Jacob said. Why do you want to know my name? The man replied. Then he blessed Jacob there, and Jacob named the place Peniel, which means the face of God. For he said, I have seen God face to face, yet my life has been spared. Why do I believe this is a Christophany? Because Jacob said, I've seen God face to face. I don't think Jacob was wrestling with an angel. I think he was wrestling with God. And the wrestling match continued on till the break of day. He was one stubborn guy, wasn't he? Lifeguards know a little bit about this. In lifeguard training, they're taught that a drowning person in panic is dangerous. And more than one lifeguard has been drowned by the person they were trying to save. Many lifeguards understand they have to wait until their person they're rescuing needs to reach exhaustion so they can take them to safety. Sometimes the Lord allows the same with us. When we just are done, we're done fighting, we're done resisting, and we just say, God, if you don't come through for me, I'm dead in the water. The Lord says, that sounds good to me. Because when you get to the end of yourself, you get to the beginning of God. So as they're wrestling together, the Lord takes Jacob's hip and pulls it out of the socket. So now he has a limp for the rest of his life. But he's hanging on. And now finally he goes from resisting to resting. I love this. He says, I won't let you go until you bless me. So finally he's surrendering. Let me come back to a verse I quoted already. Hosea commenting on this event says before he was born, he struggled with his brother. And then he wrestled with the angel and won. He wept and pleaded for a blessing. And there at Bethel, he met face to face with God. Wait, he wrestled with the angel and won. I thought he lost. Oh, he did. But he won by losing. See, that's how it is when we wrestle with God. You win by losing. You win by submitting. Jesus said, if you want to save your life, lose your life. That makes no sense to me. It means you take your life. He said, here's what I want. Here are my plans. Here are my hopes. Here are my aspirations. But I place these in your hands. I place my unknown future in the hands of a known God. And I've learned, Lord, to realize that your will is better than my will. So as Jesus said in the Garden of Gethsemane, nevertheless, not my will, but yours be done. So he's hanging on for dear life. You got to bless me. Okay. Let me ask you, what's your name? Why did the Lord ask him that? Didn't the Lord know his name? Of course he did. What's your name? Jacob. Heel catcher. Conniver. Schemer. I'm going to give you a name. What is it? Israel, which means a prince with God, one who rules with God. God might ask you what your name is. Failure. I've come short. God says, well, I have a different plan for you. I can make you into a new person. Remember when Adam had sinned against the Lord? We read that he heard the voice of the Lord God walking through the garden in the cool of the day. So as the sun is setting, the Lord says, Adam, where are you? And I think this was a Christophany too, because God took some kind of a human form. You could hear him walking in the garden. Adam, where are you? Well, I hid myself from you, Lord. Oh, why are you doing that? Well, because I sinned, but it's not my fault. It's the fault of this woman you gave me. I was doing great. I fall asleep. I wake up. A rib is missing and she's here. It's the woman you gave me. Then the woman says, it's not my fault. That serpent tricked me. But God wanted Adam to admit his situation. Adam, where are you? God did not ask us because he didn't know where Adam was. He asked him that because he wanted Adam to acknowledge his situation. The Bible says, if you will confess your sin, God is faithful and just to forgive you of your sin and cleanse you from all unrighteousness. Listen to this. You win by losing. And you're not losing at all. You're surrendering to God. Your future is a mystery to you, but it's history to him. God doesn't just predict the future. He authors it. And he has a plan for you that is better than your plan for yourself. So let me ask in closing. Are you fighting with God? Are you resisting God? Even worse, are you running from God? Stop. Come back to him or come to him for the first time. There might be someone joining us here who has never had a relationship with the Lord, where Christ has come to live inside of you as your Savior and Lord. And yes, Jesus died on that cross for your sin, and he paid the price for it, and he rose again from the dead. And now he stands at the door of your life and he knocks and says, if you'll hear his voice and open the door, he will come in. Have you asked Christ to come into your life yet? Only you can pray that prayer. Or maybe there's somebody here that's a prodigal son or a prodigal daughter, and you're trying to get away from God when you should be running to God. He's the one who can save you. Maybe you've made a mess of your life. Maybe you're facing the consequences of your actions. Maybe things you did a long time ago are catching up with you. Jacob is facing the consequences of things he had done 20 years earlier. But here's the good news. God will meet you where you are, and he can turn your situation around, but you must come to him and ask for his help. We're going to close now with prayer. And if there's anybody here that needs Christ to come into their life, or you need to come back to the Lord again, you can do it right here, right now. Let's all pray. Father, I pray for everyone here, everyone watching, listening, wherever they are. If they don't know you yet, let this be the moment they believe. Let this be the moment they come to you and ask for your forgiveness and receive it. In Jesus' name I pray. Amen.

0: An important prayer from Pastor Greg Laurie today here on A New Beginning. You can make a change today. The Lord is just a prayer away. If you'd like to make that change right now, join Pastor Greg in prayer.
1: Pray these words, Lord Jesus, I know that I am a sinner, but I also know that you are the Savior because you died on the cross for my sin and you rose again from the dead. Jesus, come into my life and forgive me of every sin I've ever committed. I choose to follow you from this moment forward. Thank you for hearing this prayer. Thank you for answering this prayer, Lord. And I pray all of this in Jesus' name. Amen. If you just prayed that prayer and meant it, I want you to know on the authority of Scripture, God Almighty has heard your prayer and he will answer this prayer. You are now a newly minted child of God. So congratulations, you've made the right decision and welcome to the family of God. I want to send you a special gift because of that prayer you've just prayed. It's called the New Believer's Bible. So the New Believer's Bible is the New Testament in the New Living Translation with hundreds of notes that I wrote that will encourage you in this commitment you are making to follow Christ. 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Here's Dave to tell you more.
0: 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It's called Am I Doing This Right?
1: Yeah.
0: It's all about relationships. In fact, the subtitle is God's Design for Relationships That Last.
1: Yes.
0: Let me ask you this. When you're standing up in front of a wedding ceremony, do you get some kind of feel for how successful the marriage is going to be as you look at them? Any come to mind where you thought, ugh, this is going to be trouble from the start? I mean, besides when you married me and my wife back in 1978.
1: No, I knew that was going to be a good one, Dave, and look at how well it's going. How long have you been married now?
0: 48 years.
1: Oh, my goodness, 48 years.
0: I think it may last.
1: I think you're on the right track, Dave. Keep doing what you're doing for sure.
0: Thanks.
1: Maybe you're the one guy that doesn't need to read this book. But maybe there's some others out there that would benefit from this new book that I've written called Am I Doing This Right? God's Design for Relationships That Last. You know, coming back to your earlier question, no, I don't think that I would say, oh, this marriage isn't going to last. But I can think of some crazy things that happened during wedding ceremonies. I remember one where the bride literally fainted in front of me. I was going over the vows and I saw her eyes sort of roll back a little bit and she literally fell and I dropped down to one knee and caught her, being the heroic pastor that I am, and slowly lowered her to the ground. And then her family rushed up with smelling salts. Who carries smelling salts around? They said, oh, she faints all the time. Well, someone should have told me that. So anyway, we finished this ceremony with bride and groom sitting in metal folding chairs.
0: Oh,
1: so,
0: man.
1: You know, you just never forget something like that. But,
0: yeah.
1: But I think that, you know, no matter how your marriage ceremony went, really, it's choices that you make every day that makes a strong marriage. You know, it's how you treat each other. It's if you follow what the scripture says, and it's something you do constantly. One definition I heard of the Christian life is it's long obedience in the same direction. I think the same is true of marriage. It's just doing the same things over and over again. Loving your wife as Christ loves the church, respecting your husband, making sure you're putting the needs of your mate above your own. And, you know, it's sort of like wash, rinse, repeat, wash, rinse, repeat, is do it again and again. There's no magic bullet. Do this one time and everything will go great. No, it's just consistency, regularity, and obedience to God in his word. So I've identified a lot of these important biblical principles about how to have a successful marriage and even how to have a successful single life as you're preparing for marriage. And the title of this new book is Am I Doing This Right? Subtitled, God's Design for Relationships That Last. And we'd like to send this book to you at no cost, but we would ask that you would be generous and support our ministry. 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And as our way of saying thanks, we'll rush you your own copy of this brand new book, Am I Doing This Right? God's Design for Relationships That Last.
0: Yeah, that's right. 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
3: God doesn't mind legitimate pleasure. The problem is when we look to life to give meaning.
0: Dr. Tony Evans says even life's greatest pleasures don't bring real satisfaction if they lack one vital ingredient.
3: The question is God included in your fun? Or are you looking to it to do something it was never constructed to be able to do?
0: This is the Alternative Broadcast, featuring the timeless biblical teachings from the archives of Dr. Tony Evans. The world says, work hard enough and you can have everything life has to offer. But Dr. Evans says there's a catch. The one thing life can't offer is real life itself. We'll hear about a man who learned that lesson the hard way as we begin today's lesson.
3: Solomon the King presents himself as a philosopher, or as he calls it, the preacher. He is telling us about life in a book called Ecclesiastes. This theme has been pointed out, vanity of vanities. Chapter 1, verse 2 says, or vanity of vanities, all is vanity. Vanity means emptiness, without purpose or meaning. He's dealing with the empty struggle of life that he himself experienced when he departed from the Lord. He's talking about life as he says it in verse 3, which he does under the sun. You'll see this often repeated in the book of Ecclesiastes, the phrase under the sun. That means on earth. He's not talking about heaven. He's talking about earth. He's talking about life in the nasty here and now, not in the sweet by and by. And he wants to use these 12 chapters to make his point that the meaning of life can never be discovered in life. Doesn't mean you can't have, as he'll say, positive experiences and meaningful events, but not the meaning of life. And God, upon his return, allowed him to write this book to educate us who are living under the sun. We're living on earth and have to deal with everyday realities, how to look at life and how to live life under the sun. live life in the here and now with all the perplexities, the pain, the struggles, the stresses, the difficulties, the trials, the tribulations, the inequities, all of those that make up life. The things that cause you to celebrate one minute and cry another. The things that make you sing the song happy one minute and the next minute say, that ain't right. He's dealing with life under the sun, the ebbs and flows of our day-to-day reality. He's talking from experience. He's not telling you what somebody else has told him. The reason this is in the scripture is that we might learn from his experience and become beneficiaries of the lessons of life that he teaches us. Please notice in chapter 2, he says, verse 3, I explored with my mind. Verse 4, I enlarged my works. Verse 5, I made my gardens and parks. Verse 6, I made ponds of water. Verse 7, I brought male and female slaves. Verse 8, I collected for myself silver and gold. What's the key word? Let me tell you about me. This is what I did. He goes on this litany of explanation of his dive into having it all. I want it all. And the unique thing about this man is he could afford to have it all. It's one thing to want it all and don't have no money. There's a whole different ball game to be able to get it all whenever you want it. Because you had not only the resources, he's the richest man, he also had the power to pull off whatever he wanted. You get power and money, and under the sun, that spells success. Position, power, money, prestige, recognition. And so, you see, he's looking for self-fulfillment and self-satisfaction. He wants to maximize his life. He wants to live, not exist. And so he begins a tour of discovery to try to find out exactly what's going to do it for him, what's going to give him the lift in life. So backing up, he says, I said to myself, come now, I will test you with pleasure. So enjoy yourself. Let the good times roll. And whatever was lacking in his life could be camouflaged by the party, by the good time. The problem was, he says, and behold, it too was futility, empty, vanity. You ever look forward to something and then when you got it, it wasn't all that? It was all that when you were looking forward to it. Or maybe I should say they were all that when you were looking forward to them. But once you got it, you know, the new car gets old, the new smell dries out, and you wind up saying, something missing. He says, this too is vanity. He said, I said of laughter, it's madness, and of pleasure, what does it accomplish? Here's a man who could bring in his own comedians. He could bring in his own court jesters. He could laugh all the time. And you see in some of the movies where they would come in to make the king laugh, to make him happy, to make him forget his troubles. He says, I tried that. I went to the comedy shows and the comedy clubs and I laughed. But he says, "What? Okay, now the laugh is over. The show is done. What's different? What's different?" Okay, maybe you say, I can't relate to verse 1 and verse 2. What about verse 3? I explored with my mind how to stimulate my body. I came up with ideas to make myself feel good. And I started with alcohol. He says, with wine, while my mind was guiding me wisely and how to take hold of folly until I could see what good there was for the sons of men, a few years of their lives. I enlarged verse 4, my works. I got productive. I built houses for myself. planted vineyards for myself, made gardens and parks for myself, planted in them all kinds of fruit trees. I made ponds of water for myself from which to irrigate a forest of growing trees. Lord have mercy. I could do whatever I wanted to do because I could afford it. And I could build it for myself. I built all these houses for me. How many of you ladies, when you get depressed, you go shopping for you? Tell the truth, shame the devil. I just need to feel different. So I'm going to go spend it. And that is easy because you don't need to have it. You just need to have a card that makes you think you have it. So I did that because I'm looking for some life here. Because I'm under the sun. I'm living in this world, this cold, calculated existence, and I need to escape it. So what I did was I got new stuff. I got new stuff, new houses, new forests, new trees, new fruit, new this, new that. I just new stuff. Here's a man in search of meaning. He said in verse 7, I brought male and female slaves, and I had homeborn slaves. So I didn't have to pick up a fork, a spoon. I had to do nothing because I had servants all around me. I possess flocks and herds larger than all who preceded me in Jerusalem. I'm more successful, richer, more popular, more prestige, and I had collected treasures that would blow your mind. Verse 8, also I collected for myself silver and gold and the treasure of kings and provinces. I provided for myself male and female singers. I had my own band, my own orchestra. I said, come play for me. And they played for me. So I didn't lack anything. To summarize verse 10, all that my eyes desired, I did not refuse them. I never said no to me because like a famous football player, I love me some me. I never said no to me. If I wanted it, I got it. For my heart was pleased because of all my labor, and this was my reward for all my labor. In other words, I deserve it. I work hard. I do my thing, and I deserve it. So I am not going to say no to me. If I want it, I can have it because I deserve it because I work hard to get it. So how did all that work out? How did all this having it all right down at your feet, Solomon? How did it all work out? Verse 11, then I considered all my activities, which my hands had done, which was virtually everything, and the labor which I had exerted. So I sat back one day and I reflected. I looked out on my everything. And I just reflected on it. And he says, when I look back on my everything and I reflected on it, behold, all was vanity. And we're talking about a whole bunch of all over what we just went over. He says, I looked at all of it and all of it had a hole in it. And striving after wind. When you go outside, strive after some wind. I want you to go get it. Next breeze that blows, get your hand out and grab as much of it as you can get. Just don't let that wind. And if you miss it, go catch it. In other words, as soon as I had it, I lost it. It was there and gone that quick. He says, it was striving after the wind. And behold, all was vanity, striving after the wind. And there was no profit where? Under the sun. Because he's talking about life under the sun, life in the everyday here and now. It did not offer him lasting meaning. Now, was it enjoyable? Yeah, because he called it pleasure. It was pleasurable. Was it fun? No, yeah, for a while. But what it didn't give was meaning. It gave emotional experiences. It gave freedom to, you know, you got all the money you can ever spend. So he had that. So it wasn't that it was just all of no feeling with it. It just didn't answer the deeper question under the sun. Life had become kind of empty for him. Most people strive for one or all of these things he had. Everybody you know wants one or more of these things. He said, I had them all. And it was striving after the wind.
0: Solomon had one more area to explore as a source of meaning. And Dr. Evans will return in a moment to tell us how that worked out for him. Don't go away.
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0: When Dr. Evans returns in a moment, he'll have more for us from his series on how to avoid a wasted life. 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I'll repeat that contact information after part 2 of today's lesson. Let's get back to Dr. Evans now in Ecclesiastes chapter 2.
3: But he's not finished yet, because now he comes in verse 12. So I turn to consider wisdom, madness, and folly. For what will the man do who will come after the king except what has already been done? So, okay, wait a minute. Whoever comes after me is only going to do what I've already done. So I saw that wisdom excels folly, stay with me here, as light excels darkness. In other words, I saw that to be wise in my decision making is better than being foolish in my decision making. Okay? I saw that under the sun, you can make good choices and bad choices under the sun. That is, you and I know people, we could be one of those persons who have made, we all have done both, made good choices, the wise way to go, and folly. We've done the, like we say to our kids, stop acting so silly, folly, not doing it the way it ought to be done. He says, I've seen both of those, and I decided I want the wise way, I don't want the foolish way, like I want light, and I don't want dark. Verse 14, the wise man's eyes are in his head, but the fool walks in darkness, and yet I know that one fate befalls them both. Watch this. Then I said to myself, talking to himself again, as the fate of the fool, it will also befall me. Why then was I more extremely wise? So I said to myself, this too is vanity. Let me put it in a different kind of language. Let me say, to be educated is better than being uneducated. Let me just put it in education, the wisdom and folly, so we can kind of grab it a little bit. To have a college degree is better than being a kindergarten dropout. Okay? Because with a degree, you're more likely to be able to get a job, more likely to be able to make more money, more likely to have a better lifestyle, more likely to have your own car, your own income, because you've gotten this education that's given you information that makes you more marketable. If you've dropped out of kindergarten or elementary school or today even just barely a high school graduate, your options shrink because your information base is lower. So that is the reality. Therefore, he says, it is better to get a degree than not have one. And it's better to finish school than not finish school. We would all agree with that. So now he's come to a conclusion under the sun where men live, work, play, raise families that we would all agree with. That's a better decision. But one day he's looking out the window and he sees walking by the fool. The folly man, or in our illustration, the elementary school dropout. And he sees him walking by and he says to himself, why are you more wise? Verse 15, as is the fate of the fool, so it will befall me. He's saying, as far as life under the sun is concerned, me and the fool are going to wind up in the same place. My degrees won't make me better off in the grave. He couldn't find meaning in his knowledge base. He could live a better lifestyle, but he couldn't find meaning in it because it wasn't going to give him anything different than the uneducated, or in this case, the fool, would experience. You know, and years ago, funerals used to be very crude. They buried you in a wooden box. Horse-drawn carriage, take you to the cemetery. They would wrap ropes around the top, ropes around the bottom, lower you 6 feet under. Not today. Today you die in style. You've got a bronze casket that is laced with linen, soft, cushiony. You got a limousine. Don't have to worry about horse-drawn carriage. You got a limousine. In fact, you got your own limousine. Your family got their limousine. So you got like a series of limousines. In fact, on that day, you're going to stop traffic. Folk going to pull over because you coming by. On that day, you run red lights, don't have to stop. You got two motorcyclists out in front of you, clearing the way, stopping at intersections, just because you coming by, that's all. You get to the cemetery, it's time for the interment. There's this nickel-plated machine that eases you on down. But whether it's a box or a bronze casket, a horse-drawn carriage or a limousine, he said, Dad is still dead. And he looked out there under the sun. He's not dealing with eternity. He's dealing with life under the sun. He looks out there and he says, why am I more wise? It's not changing where things will end up on earth. This too is vanity, he says. Verse 16, for there is no lasting remembrance of the wise man as with the fool, inasmuch as in the coming days all will be forgotten, and how the wise man and the fool alike die. All I'm going to be is a name with a dash. He then comes to a refrain that he will come to a number of times. There is nothing better for a man than to eat and drink and tell himself that his labor is good. This also I have seen, that it is from the hand of God. Ah, we have a little turn. He will speak about the reality of life in the sun, and then he will interject God along the way strategically until he comes to the conclusion of the book. And when he gets to the conclusion of the book, he'll kind of wrap it all up for us. But for right now, we have this insertion. that there is nothing better for a man under the sun to eat and drink. That's a refrain for enjoying life, and to tell himself that his labor is good, to be beneficial. This also I've seen, it is from the hand of God. So God offers legitimate pleasure. God doesn't mind legitimate pleasure. The problem is when we look to life to give meaning. But the difference between what he says now and what he said up till now is up till now, he's been looking to those things to give him meaning. It's not that those things or all these things are wrong in themselves, to have a house or to help servants or to have a, you know, he's talking about the fact that he was looking to it to do something it cannot do. And the harder he looked for it, the more discouraged he got that he couldn't find it. Let me close with these two verses. For who can eat and who can have enjoyment without him? Ah, he's building on it. The question is God included in your fun? Not that you don't have it. Is God included in it? Or are you looking to it to do something it was never constructed to be able to do? For to a person who is good in his sight, he has given wisdom and knowledge and joy, while to the sinner, he has given the task of gathering and collecting so that he may give to the one who is good in God's sight. This to his vanity and striving after the wind. Now, I'll just introduce chapter 3 right now. Everybody knows chapter 3. Chapter 3 is quoted by philosophers, quoted by theologians, quoted by school teachers. It's quoted by everyone. There's an appointed time for everything. There's a time for every event under the sun. To give birth, for time to die, to plan a time to unroot, and, you know, to kill and to heal, and, you know, on and on and on and on and on. He introduces you and us to the circle of life. And what he's going to tell you is that under the sun, you are locked into a closed universe where time has been prescribed, where one day you get up laughing and the next day you go to bed crying. He's just back and forth and back and forth. And he says, this circle of life under the sun, you cannot escape. Because the universe has been closed that way. It is the way the world works. Okay? There's no escaping it. Now, I know this passage is used in an incorrect way to kind of tell people what time it is. It's not that. He's telling you the times in which you live. These are the times. There's a time to plant. And there's a time to harvest. Well, if you want some food, you better know the times. Okay? Because that's how the world works. You know? You give birth, you die. That's the way the world works. Or to put it in everyday colloquial language, that's the way it is. And all that you try to do to escape it is just diving deeper into futility. Because you can't. Because that's the way it is. But then he will, as we go along, give you the secret for how you live in a closed universe that can't give you meaning and find meaning in it in spite of the times that you cannot escape.
0: Dr. Tony Evans, explaining why true enjoyment and meaning in life can't be found outside of a relationship with God. And if you have yet to discover what that means, Tony's here with his quick invitation for you.
3: I don't want to conclude our program without giving our listeners a clear opportunity to become a Christian. A lot of people can listen to Christian messages, but never have a personal relationship with the Christ who is the center of that message. So let me explain it very simply. You and I are sinners. We can't save ourselves. So God came up with a plan to provide salvation for us for free. He sent Jesus Christ, his son, to die on the cross as our substitute, validating his purpose by raising him from the dead. And so all you must do is come to Jesus Christ for the forgiveness of your sins and for the gift of eternal life. And he will give it away. He will give it to you if you come to Jesus for it, believing him to forgive your sins. Do that right now. God has already made provision through the death and resurrection of Christ. You just have to accept that provision personally. When you do, you are born again. You get to start life all over again. Why don't you respond right now by receiving Christ into your life?
0: If you're ready to do that, take the time to visit TonyEvans.org and click on the link at the top of the homepage that simply says Jesus. Tony has more information there about becoming a follower of Christ, as well as some free resources to help in your journey. 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There are times when life can get so stormy, we wonder if we'll make it through. But Dr. Evans says even when things are at their worst, there's a power we can tap into that's greater than any storm we'll ever face. 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
1: Rose. President Trump is rejecting Iran's response to a U.S. proposal to end the war. In a post on Truth Social, the president said he had read the response from Iran's so-called representatives, calling it totally unacceptable. Iranian state media reported that the response had been sent to mediators in Pakistan. This comes after the president said in an earlier social media post that Iran has been playing games with the U.S. and the rest of the world for 47 years. American passengers aboard the cruise ship stricken by a deadly hantavirus outbreak are preparing for evacuation flights from Spain. The 17 Americans began boarding buses Sunday evening and are expected to be flown back to the U.S. on a special chartered plane. Once they arrive, they will be monitored at the National Quarantine Unit at the University of Nebraska Medical Center. This is SRN News.
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2: Tonight, expect partly cloudy skies with chilly temperatures dropping to a low of 42. Tomorrow will bring cool weather with a mix of clouds and sunshine reaching a high of 59. Tomorrow night will be mainly clear and chilly with temperatures falling to a low of 40. I'm meteorologist Jason Katerina on Faith Talk 1500 and 101.5 FM, online at faithtalkdetroit.com.
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4: Hi, I'm Todd Nettleton, and this is the Voice of the Martyrs Radio. An Islamist militant group called the Allied Democratic Forces have repeatedly targeted Christians in the Democratic Republic of the Congo. In one attack, a woman named Josephine was shot and killed while working in her field. As her husband, Jean, carried her body home, ADF militants stopped him and asked if he was a Muslim. When he said he was a Christian, they attacked him with a machete and severed his leg below the knee. Jean survived the attack but struggled for years with anxiety and emotional wounds. 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
12: Some of us are guilty of treating strangers much better than we treat our moms, our dads, our siblings, our sons, our daughters, those we walk with on a close basis. And I want to suggest to you that if you treat others better than you treat your family, God says He wants that turned around. If we're getting along as we ought to understand the value of the people closest to us.
13: What about you? Do you find yourself treating strangers or acquaintances better than you treat your own family? On today's Destined for Victory with Pastor Paul Shepherd, we'll take you to the book of Colossians to help you better understand the Lord's desire for the way we treat those closest to us. And of course, mothers are a very important part of that group. With that in mind, and with Mother's Day weekend upon us, we'd like to share a few words Pastor Paul said about his own mother and her influence in his life and ministry.
14: She was a pastor's wife. Of course, my dad was my pastor. I was trained and prepared for ministry under him and all of that. So he gets so much credit for my ministry. But to tell you the truth, the real credit has to also be shared with my mom, because she was a prayer warrior in the background, but she raised her children well. All five of us walk with the Lord. And God gets the glory for her faithfulness and her prayer life that really has seen us through many things. And so I want to challenge and encourage all of our listeners, if your mom is still with you or a mother figure who means a lot to you, be sure that you are in touch as often as is possible to let her know how important she was and is in your world. Because the day is going to come. It's just what happens in this life that is fleeting. The day is going to come when their voices will be silenced as they transition from earth to glory.
13: You know, the Lord tells us to honor our parents. And one of the best ways to do that is by staying in touch with them as often as we can and making sure they're well taken care of in their twilight years. That's a great gift to give your mother, and it goes right along with the message today. Here once again is Pastor Paul Shepherd with his message, Great Gifts to Give Your Mom.
12: Colossians chapter 3, verses 12 through 15. Therefore, as God's chosen people, holy and dearly loved, clothe yourselves with compassion, kindness, humility, gentleness, and patience. Bear with each other and forgive whatever grievances you may have against one another. Forgive as the Lord forgave you. And over all these virtues, put on love, which binds them all together in perfect unity. Let the peace of Christ rule in your hearts, since

Do we feel a sensitivity to behaving that way toward people who are close to us in our families? I want to get you to think about your behavior, your attitude, the way you interact with your family versus people who are outside of your family. And here's why I want you to think like that. Because sometimes we're guilty of being nicer to strangers. Oh, I'm glad I got some early amens. I thought that was going to be rough going down. Sometimes we're guilty of being nicer toward strangers than toward our own families. And in this context, I want to talk about your relationship with your mother. If you're blessed to still have her in the land of the living, I want you to think about your mom or mother figures. And if that's not the case for you, I want you to think about others who are equally close to you, whether it's your dad or your siblings or your children or the people who are really close to you, especially in your family. I want you to let the Lord speak to you from this passage about your interactions with them, because I think that really tells the story for many of us. Some of us are guilty of treating strangers much better than we treat our moms, our dads, our siblings, our sons, our daughters, those we walk with on a close basis. And I want to suggest to you that if you treat others better than you treat your family, God says he wants that turned around. If we're getting along as we ought to understand the value of the people closest to us, the fact that they are part of our structure, our support system. And if you're going to have any level of treatments of people, you actually ought to treat those closest to you a little better than you treat others. Now, we ought to treat everybody well. In fact, let me point you to Galatians chapter 6. There's a verse there where Paul says, do good to all men. Then he says, especially to those who are of the household of faith. What Paul is saying there is, we as believers ought to treat everybody right. Some of y'all just need to be anointed to be nice. That's just the bottom line. We got still too many Christians who just need a new anointing of niceness. Some of y'all just need to treat people nice, smile and greet them and do good for them. Somebody ahead of you in the line and they struggling to find 73 cent. Just go on and pass the 73 cent up. You don't have to know them. Here, let me just help you. Let me just get this to you so we can move this line on in Jesus' name. And just go on and bless them. Just go on and just nice. We had a sister in Philadelphia. One of her favorite sayings was, it's just nice to be nice. And I've adopted that. It's true. It's just nice to be nice. You don't have to deserve it or anything like that. Nobody should have to merit your niceness. And so we got to learn to act on what Paul said in Galatians 6 and treat everybody well, but especially those who are of the household of faith. Where I want to take that and extend it not only to the spiritual family, but beyond that to your natural family. I want to get some people committed after this message to doing a better job of treating their families, and in this context, especially their mothers, better. So there are seven gifts in the passage I just read from Colossians chapter 3. I want you to consider giving these gifts to your mom or to others in your family. Now, here's why. I want you to focus on this because parents are God's idea. And parents are important in the will of God. Now, this generation is losing that concept. I'm reading behind some people who are supposed to be intelligent, supposed to be, you know, they're authors and they're researchers. And I'm hearing some folks conclude, you know, children really need to be free to learn and grow and explore on their own. And, you know, we are too heavy-handed and we need to learn to back off. Really, after you get them past those early stages of development, you need to just let them be free. There's a Greek word for that, baloney. You don't free up children until it's time to let them go. Because by then you put enough in them where they ought to be able to go out in society and do something decent. But that is not any time early. You don't free up 7 and 9 and 12-year-olds. Free them to drive you crazy. And drive everybody else crazy too. We need to understand God gave kids parents for a reason. You're supposed to raise them in the training and instruction of the Lord. There's a proverb that says,

0: when they're old, they won't depart from it. You're supposed to put so much in them that even when they're grown and out on their own, they still hear you in their head. Some of y'all who heard your parents when you were in your 30s, you still heard those sayings. 40s, still heard those sayings. Like me in your 50s, still heard those sayings. Because they put so much in you. That's what you ought to do, because parents and parenting are important in the plan of God. So important that God himself describes himself as a parent. Jesus said, pray this way, our Father, which art in heaven. God is a parent. And parenting is important in the will of God. And of course, when God is referred to as a father, he's the father of all creation, and he has both the instincts we attribute to good fathers, and he has in his nature the instincts that we attribute to good mothers. God is nurturing. God is long-suffering. God will do whatever he has to do to bring you out of the mess you've made for yourself and what have you. So God is the ultimate parent, and we need to understand that parenting is important in his will. Parents are called to take their job seriously. I want to encourage you younger parents, please understand God gave you that child as a trust. You got work to do. You got work to do. If you got a child, you got a job. I don't care where you work outside of your home to make your living. That's your second job. Your first job is that child you have. Thank you for those amens. And when you do the job right, you will know you were at work, because you'd be tuckered out. Parenting takes work. And I want to let you know, children, whether adult children or younger children, that God cares how you treat your parents. God really does care. In fact, think about this. Of all the things God could have commanded Israel under the Old Testament, when Moses came down off of the mountain with the Decalogue, we call it the Ten Commandments, guess what one of them spoke to? It spoke to your relationship with your parents. Of all the things he could have said to him, one of the Ten Commandments is, honor your father and your mother. God cares how you treat them. So for those reasons, I want to share with you 7 gifts that you can give your mother, or as we said, your mama. Here's the first one in the text, compassion. Give her the gift of compassion. And again, if your mother is no longer with us, there are people in your life you can give this gift to. Everybody in your inner circle, everybody in your family, whether it's your husband or your children or whoever it is, give them the gift of compassion. Compassion. What does that mean? Well, King James, when it translates this verse, King James says bowels of mercy. I like that term, bowels of mercy, because it means the mercy comes from the inside. Bowels, that means your intestines. It means literally from the inside comes pity, a sympathy, a compassion. If you're normal, when you see heartbreak, when you see things like the tragedies we've seen in the news, you ought to feel something.
1: 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It's brand new to her, too. Now, let's get you to the second half of Pastor Paul Shepherd's Destined for Victory message, Great Gifts to Give Your Mom.
0: If you don't feel compassion, if you don't feel pity and sympathy when you see suffering people, something's wrong with you. You need prayer, you need help, you need counseling. Something's wrong with you. You ought to have compassion. Well, here's the thing. I don't want you to be a person who is full of compassion towards strangers, and then when it comes to your own mother, you have nothing but apathy. That means you don't feel a thing. Your attitude is whatever. That should not be. You ought to care about her. You ought to care about what she's going through. You ought to have pity for her sometimes. There are times in this season of her life where she doesn't know whether she's coming or going. She's going through different stages. In some cases, as our parents are getting older, there are things that they're losing in terms of strength and in terms of health. And you see them going down. Emotionally, it feels different as they go through this season of life. And the last thing she needs is an apathetic child. Now, this isn't a shouting message, obviously. We only gonna sell 3 CDs of this sermon. But you need to know this. Your mother deserves for you to feel what she's going through too. Because she's never been here before. She's in a new season of life. Never experienced what she's feeling right now. There are fears that creep up on our aging parents. There's an insecurity that creeps up on them. Sometimes they're losing parts of their ability to recall very quickly, and they're confused, and they live in a new world of confusion. You ought to know, because those of us who not even there yet, we're starting to get confused. Oh, I know I'm not by myself. You sit up there and trip if you want to. I know here I am in my 50s as I bring this message, and I'm walking around looking for something that's in my hand. So I know my mother get confused because I get confused. Sometimes you go up to the room because you downstairs and remember there was something you needed up in the room. And you went up in the room and then you walking around the room say, what did I come up here for? Not you don't see what you came for. By the time you go from downstairs to upstairs, you don't remember why you went upstairs. All right, fine. Sit there and act like it's just me. So you gotta sympathize. You gotta have compassion. She doesn't know. She'd never been here before. And you gotta have some sympathy, some pity, some bowels of mercy. Second gift I want you to give her is the gift of kindness. Kindness. What's that mean? I looked up the Greek because I didn't want to assume it's just our typical English definition. And I'm glad I did, because the Greek gave me a word that I wouldn't normally put with kindness. The Greek word means usefulness. As you deal with your mother or other people in your life, give them the gift of usefulness, meaning whatever you say, whatever you do, let it help. Useful. It's useful that you said that. It's useful that you did that. Don't be a useless child. Don't be useless. If you're going to say something, if you're going to do something, let it help. Usefulness. And you say, well, I don't even know how to help her. Then don't say anything. Because you don't want to be useless. The word means usefulness. It also means moral excellence in demeanor. Moral excellence in demeanor. When he says be kind to each other, he's saying in your demeanor, in your expression toward them, verbal and nonverbal expressions, have moral excellence. In other words, treat them with a type of kindness that shows up. In fact, all of these things, Paul says, clothe yourselves with them. Clothe, put them on like clothes where they're very obvious. Let your kindness towards your mother or others in your family be obvious. You say, well, I'm trying to get a mental picture of what that would look like. Imagine how you speak to the big boss who determines whether you have your job or not. You would never say to them or look the way you look at your mother, at your boss. Come on. Sometimes you get so agitated, like, oh, mama. Would you do that to your boss? Oh, Mr. Wilson. No, you wouldn't. Why? Because you'd have a box and you'd be packing stuff out of your drawer, pulling stuff out your locker, wherever you work, whatever the circumstance, you'd be taking your personal effects with you out the door. Because he like homie, he don't play that. Well, you shouldn't do it to your mother. You shouldn't do that. Have moral excellence in your demeanor, in your words, in your actions. You see, we have to learn how to be kind to people for kindness' sake. It's not for their sake as much as it is your moral excellence on display. I'm a better person than to mistreat this woman. I'm a better person than to mistreat this person who is in my inner circle. So give the gift of compassion. Give the gift of kindness. Number three, give the gift of humility. Humility. Now, the Greek there actually is a combination of two words. It is humbleness of mind. Humbleness of mind. Give the gift of humbleness of mind. Now, here's what this is. This is very important for you to grasp. Because Paul is not getting at us pretending. He's not trying to get us to pretend to be humble. He's trying to get us to have a mind that results in humility. So if you're going to do this, if you're going to give this gift, it means you don't start with them, you start with you. First of all, you got to make sure that you are not arrogant or conceited. Now, there are some of you, not you personally, but somebody on your row, who that's the problem. As you listen to this message today, the problem is you recognize that you have a certain arrogance, a certain conceit. You are stuck up. You are full of yourself. But I got a word from God for you. All of y'all want a word, and people come again. Do you have a word for me? I got a word for you. I came this morning with a word. Here is your word. You are not all that. That's your word. Write it down. You are not all that. You might be some of that, but you are certainly not all that. So if you're going to give this gift of humility, the first thing you have to realize is I have no business. I have no right being conceited or arrogant. I have no right feeling like I'm more important than her. I have no right to feel like it matters how I think or feel or what happens to me more than it matters what happens to her. That comes from a place where you can never experience the blessing of humility. Humility means I start doing what Paul said in Romans 12:3. He said, don't think more highly of yourself than you ought, but think soberly, as God has given to all of us the measure of faith. In other words, assess yourself properly. Don't think you're so wonderful. You are all right, but you're not wonderful. If you don't believe me, find somebody in your inner circle who really knows you and say, for once, please tell me the truth about myself. Am I really wonderful? Just ask him. No, you are. They're like, you know, you got some nice things about you, but you have some jacked up things about you. You have some dysfunction. You have some little quirks. You have some little things that something's loose. The connection isn't real tight. So you start with humility, humbleness of mind. You think about yourself properly. And then it says, and you're going to deal with her accordingly. See, humility is when I choose to put others before myself. Humility is when I choose not to push myself forward, me first. Humility is when I'm prepared to step back. I'm prepared to stay low. And it's important to live your life that way. And you'll be a blessing by giving the gift of humility.
1: You know, humility isn't about being self-deprecating. 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
0: Some of you all think the only people who get respect are people who you think deserve it. And the fact of the matter is, that is not a biblical concept. You don't give people respect because you think they deserve. And some of y'all have bought into the lies. Respect has to be earned. Read your Bible, see if you can find that. Respect is to be given because of the role someone plays.
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3: 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Now, Peter was a disciple of Christ, of course, who later on became the leader of the first church. Throughout his ministry, Peter lovingly cared for others and faithfully pursued his passion to spread the gospel to those around him. Peter understood the power of God's love, and he set an example for all true believers to live by. Now, as we head into the final section of chapter 5, we'll find Peter challenging the young people to submit under the authority of their elders. As Christians, taking a walk on the wild side begins with a willingness to follow. Being great in the kingdom of God is contrary to the way the world thinks. It requires humility, service, and forgetting about ourselves to focus on others, and not so much as to what we can get out of it. How we conduct ourselves really matters to God. So today, Pastor Jack tells us that submitting is a good thing. It's the mature ones in Christ who can help us and teach us how to live the Christian life. There's something to be said about experience. It's a divine biblical pattern of seeking out the seasoned believer. And now, with his message called Take a Walk on the Wild Side, Part 1, here's pastor and Bible teacher Jack Hibbs.
4: 1 Peter chapter 5 and verses 5 to 7. As now we begin the wind down, I'm fully convinced, though, as you study 1 Peter, that Peter, I think, had no idea that he was going to be prompted again by the Holy Spirit to write 2 Peter. Before he writes that, before he even knows he's going to be writing this, he's now aged old Peter, and he's learned a lot. He's got tons of experience under his belt. And now in this tender farewell, he begins to speak in chapter 5 of these very, very sweet but incredibly convicting words to us. And I have to tell you this morning, the sense I have of inadequacy to teach this portion of Scripture, studying it, I just felt like getting away from it. You know those days where you feel like calling in sick? This is one of those days where I feel like calling in sick, because I'd rather skip this portion of the Bible, not because it's not awesome, it's because I'm not worthy to deliver it. And when you see what is being said, it's going to cause, I think, all of us to tiptoe out of the sanctuary today. in what I hope is reverential awe. Father, we ask, Lord, in Jesus' name, that you would, in fact, be the teacher of this word of yours today to your people. Lord, just reading it is enough. But Father, when we begin to unpack the times and the seasons in which Peter delivered it, what was going on in the Roman Empire at that time, and what was encompassing and surrounding your people, it is a remarkable example to us today in a difficult age how we ought to conduct ourselves. So Lord, speak to us, we pray. In Jesus' name, and all God's people said, amen. Amen. You can be seated, church. And today we're looking at a message that sounds kind of contradictory to the text in which we're studying today, but the title is really Take a Walk on the Wild Side. When you hear that in your mind, you think of rebellion and some sort of reckless behavior and out of control living. And in a sense, I mean that, but wrapped in a Christian way. How in the world can we as believers take a walk on the wild side? What would it mean to define the wild side? In the world, I don't need to talk about it. We've already experienced as non-believers, non-followers of Jesus, what it is to live on the wild side of the world. But to live on the wild side of following Jesus, it would be a world to experience that is completely other than you and I. It is a world that is on the surface filled with contradictory type statements that the true reality of being great in the kingdom of God is to be a humble, lowly servant of all. That to acquire riches in this world and only have them for yourself is gross poverty. But to have acquired riches for yourself, to turn them around and minister to others, is great wealth. To have all the knowledge of the world and all of the brilliance of the encyclopedias or Alexa or Google, and yet miss a relationship with God, is to go from the worldly wisdom to being a complete fool. Jesus said, if you want to be up in the front of the line, he said, you need to go to the back of the line. What does all this mean? It means that you and I live in a kingdom life that is completely inverted from the standards and from the achievement goals of this world. We are Christians. I don't like using that term anymore. You guys know that if you attend this church. It's been worn out. I don't like it. I stress, let's be followers of Christ. Let's be followers of Jesus. It's kind of hard to mess that one up. You're either following Jesus or you're not. But seemingly, air quotes, right, everyone's a Christian these days. And we want to be followers of Jesus. And so we're looking at this message, and just by way of a little bit of introduction, but do please write these notes down if you would. There's so much of what the scriptures teach us regarding this way of living the Christian life. And in Mark chapter 8, verse 35, Jesus said, for whoever desires to save his life will lose it. And whoever loses his life for my sake and the sake of the gospel will save it or find it. It's an amazing statement. Listen up, everybody. Jesus is not saying, if you love me, go out and kill yourself. Jesus is saying, if you love me, go out there and live my life. Live my life, Jack, in the world around you. Go out there and live and show them a different way. Jack, I want to live my life through you in every area that you're exposed to. And I love that thought, because as a Christian, you and I, as a follower of Jesus, I believe there's no place that you and I can go to that God has not engineered for you and I to be a minister or a light in some way, shape, or form. I've even known Christians who were sinning against God, went somewhere thinking that God wasn't, you know, like Jonah, I'm going to go somewhere where God can't see me. They call it backslide, or they get stupid, or whatever they do, you call it whatever you want. They go somewhere, and lo and behold, God winds up convicting them and using them, even though their intentions were wrong, God used them. And by the way, I've always seen that in their lives to cause them to run back to God. The light is in you as a believer. God has placed that witness within you. And it's quite remarkable. But Jesus said, if you want to find your life, lose it. In other words, if you want to find true meaning of life, if you want to find a life that is very, very satisfying and rewarding, then here's what I want you to do. I want you, listen, everybody. He's saying, I want you to forget about your own life. Stop thinking about you and what's in it for you and what you're going to get out of it. Jesus is saying, you pour yourself out to my glory, to the ministry of others, and you will find the true meaning and purpose of your life. In Matthew chapter 23, verse 11 and 12, he put it this way, but he who is greatest among you shall be your servant. The technical word actually is slave. And whoever exalts himself will be humbled, and he who humbles himself will be exalted. A remarkable statement, but the truth of the kingdom. And so I want to challenge you today, and maybe more importantly, to challenge the young people of the church today to listen carefully to this, because you and I are living in a world that is all about indoctrinating you, indoctrinating me, all about you, and all about me. What I mean by that is we live in a world that it's all about Jack. We live in a world that's all about you. And we've all seemed to pick our little worlds that we can surround ourselves with. A friend of mine told me about his daughter. She had gotten in trouble. He sent her to her room. She had a time out. And he noticed that after a while, she seemed to be enjoying her time out. She didn't even ask to come out. She didn't even make any noise. So he went in there and he opened the door and peeked in. And she was having a grand old time, because she had taken all of her stuffed animals and all of her dolls, and she had put them in a circle all around her. She was in the middle, and she was carrying on a conversation with them, and they were telling her just how great she was. Oh, you're the best, mommy. You're the best this. And we laugh at that, and it's kind of cute when a little kid does it, but in the world that you and I live in, there's this temptation that is thrown out there in the world that everything revolves around you. And you can pull up to the fast food and have it your way, because it's all about you. And we can get magazines. What are some of the titles of magazines? You know, Us or We or Self or whatever it is. It's about us. And Jesus says, man, you want to experience a life that is absolutely radicalized for the kingdom of God, for the love of God? You want to be healthy emotionally and spiritually and physically even? Then focus on the benefit of others.
0: 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And now, let's get back to today's message. Once again, here's Pastor Jack.
4: So if we're going to take a walk on the wild side, look at verse 5. Where we pick up in our study. And it starts with this. It starts with the fact that we need to begin to be having this willingness to follow. Can you write it down, to follow? Listen, you may consider yourself a leader in this place, but there are leaders that are leaders, and there are leaders that are really leaders. And do you know who the real leaders are? The real leaders are those who know how to follow. You can't be a leader unless you know how to follow. And every believer in Christ is called to follow. And so he says in verse 5, likewise, you younger people, submit yourselves to your elders. Yes, all of you be submissive to one another and be clothed with humility. So you're going to hear a lot about submission, submit, humility. And thus far, Peter has been teaching us numerous things throughout this first epistle of his regarding submission. Church, remember looking back, he talked to us about submission to the powers that are over us, submission to government. Now, back in that day, that was a big deal. He's talking about being submissive to the Roman Empire. That was something. He talked about that. He talked about being submissive to our husbands. And we had a long study in that one, and we hopefully dispelled a lot of misconceptions of the day that we hear about. But that, in fact, if you weren't here, let me say this. You say, I can't believe I just heard that. Yeah. The Bible talks about being submissive to your husband, because the Bible implies that your husband is submissive to the Lord. In fact, Ephesians, we'll read it later. Ephesians tells us that both believers are to be submissive to one another. And when the man is submissive to God, the woman is going to delight in being submissive to a man who's submissive to God. There's a chain of command. And it's been our experience over 30 years of ministry that women are looking for a godly man because they want to submit to a godly man. They want a godly man to come up and put his arm around her and say it's going to be okay, or this or that. And she trusts him. It's not some chauvinistic weird thing. And he taught about that. And now he's teaching this about all of us collectively as a body of believers. We're to be submissive to one another. But notice the authority of it, or I should say the chronology of it. He says the younger ought to be submissive to the older. So mark it down, church. There's a pattern to this. There's a divine pattern to our willingness to follow. Am I a follower of Jesus? Yes. Then what's the pattern of that? What do I do? Give me my marching orders. And if you're young today, listen up. He says, younger people, verse 5, submit yourselves to the elders. So this word younger, it simply means what you already know. It means one who is of a new self, meaning they're new believers. But it also means that they can be young in age. They can be new believers, which is of any age, and certainly young in their age, having a short time on earth. The word implies that they're not experienced the things of the Christian life. The ones that are just growing up, they've just entered in to following Christ and the gospel, and they're learning and they're eating up the word of God. And the Bible says for them to be submissive to their elders. And this is a sweet thing. Now, see, in our culture today, there's this rejection, this wholesale rejection. Your children are being taught, when I say children, you know, I'm talking about little ones all the way to your college kids. They're being taught that mom and dad, you don't need to listen to them. In fact, a lot of kids are being taught today, the only reason why you need your mom and dad is to pay the university's tuition so that the professors can keep getting paid to tell the kid how bad you are. Are you with me? That there's this movement in our culture to undermine the authority of parenthood. But it goes on beyond that, that old people are somehow, we don't need them. There was a movie, I forget the title, years ago when I was a little kid. And basically, you reach a certain age, and I guess in the movie, you take a pill and you die because you're not worth anything anymore. And the Bible says, listen, anybody, listen, I'm going to get myself in trouble. I was going to say, is anybody old in here? Is anybody not young in here? Is anybody over 50 in here? Raise your hand. You over 50? Okay. Oh, notice only men raise their hands. That's great. That's right. Only men in here are over 50. All the other women are 29. There's no doubt about it. All women here are 29. Listen, if you're over 50, there's this thing is, what do you know? What can you possibly know? Can I remind you, by the way, it's my generation that invented the iPhone and the iPad. Give me a break. We know something, but the point that he's making is those that are weathered in the Christian life, the elders, they can be people you can go and talk to. So I'm challenging this church from this moment on. I am asking, I need all young people today, 50 and under, to go to the 50s and over and challenge them. I'm dead serious. Let's please break the mold of us being divided and only coming together at church. We need young people to say, walk up to me, walk up to others, and say, hey, I see you're at church here. I see that you're an elder of mine. You're older than me. Tell me how to pray. Can you help me? Teach me how to pray. Teach me how to read the Bible. Wouldn't it be amazing if all of a sudden I could wave a Christian wand or rub a Christian lamp, and out would come this atmosphere of, no matter what, the young are going to ask the old how to do Christianity. You know what that would do? It would do this, the same thing a puppy does for an old dog. If you knew today that a young man or a young woman was going to walk up to you and say, excuse me, miss, ma'am, I'm 18 years old, I love Jesus, can you talk to me about how to be pure? Imagine if a young man walked up to a senior man and said, listen, I'm tempted by pornography. Can you help me how to get out of that world? I would love, and I'm grateful for the young men that come up to me, and I'm just so honored by this, for a young man to come up to me and say, Pastor Jack, can we have coffee? Can we sit? I'd like to learn how to study the Bible. Oh, my goodness. But we need to be on guard for the good. Are you with me? We need to be willing to follow the Lord Jesus Christ. And it all begins with understanding that there's a divine pattern. The young should seek out the old, and the old should minister to the young. This is a family church. It's a great challenge. The word elder means exactly that. Not only one that is senior. It's, by the way, I like what I think it's John MacArthur or J. Vernon McGee that points out that it the Bible implies that an old seasoned saint is an old seasoned saint. That it's not some old saint that's not seasoned. How long have you been a Christian? 80 years. Well, can you tell me about, no, I don't know the Bible very well, but I've been a believer for 80 years. That's not being seasoned. You're just old. An old believer ought to have all the answers. They've been in the Bible longer. They're saturated in it. It's dyed in the wool. Are you with me? What a healthy and beautiful thing that is. There's a divine pattern to this. And there's a great power. And it's all wrapped up into the landing point of humility. Young people need humility. Young people, it's funny. They know they don't know everything, but they act like they know everything. And when you go to tell them, hey, let me tell you something. A young person has the tendency to push back and basically act like, what can you teach me? Yet in reality, they're always searching. Young people are always searching. Why? Because they're hungry for truth. They're looking for the answers. But in that is pride. And I'm not just beating up the young people. I'm beating us all up. Pride. We'll see in this lesson this week and next week that the greatest threat to you and I is pride. Pride. It eats on us. Pride. And studying for this, I tell you, it was kind of disgusting because at some point we'll talk about pride and humility, and you want to think that you're a humble person, but then the moment somebody comes up, what if somebody came up to you right now? What if somebody came up to Mike and said, Mike, that was a great devotion you gave. That was amazing. And if Mike goes like this, oh, you know what? I really blew it. Praise the Lord. In that, there's a false humility. Spurgeon points out that level of false humility is a grossest manifestation of pride. For somebody to say, oh, you know, downplaying, what are we really saying as a believer? We're saying, I was serving the Lord, I had his word open, I was giving the word of God, and people were blessed. And isn't it amazing that God uses people? Isn't it amazing, friend? Mike's response should have been, isn't it awesome that God uses people? Not this false humility, like, oh, really? Did it bless you? I wasn't sure. And all this. It's like, oh, shut up about that. But we're guilty of that. We all get all, you know, kind of a little bashful. That's pride. It's false humility. If you do something and it blesses somebody, tell them, isn't God awesome? God's great. We don't have to get into this little banter with emotions. And young people are prone to that. To where we don't need anybody helping us, but then when older people are often complimented or somehow recognized for what's been done, they don't give God the glory. I'm not going to mention a name. It was on a certain famous worldwide Christian television program. But when this preacher was getting ready to come on the air, he said, I want you to buy this teaching that I did in the land of Israel. It was, I'm not kidding, it was the best teaching I've ever done, and you're going to want to get a copy of it. And the voice comes on. If you'd like to receive so-and-so's teaching on humility, call us at 1-800. I'm not kidding. Lisa and I watched it and went, what? He's talking about how great his message was, and it was on humility. But he was putting himself up. There's a way for you and I to respond. There's a pattern of giving God the glory and telling people, man, isn't it amazing? God can use anybody. Hallelujah. Praise God. And move on from there. And the young people need to see this. And the old people need to do it. There's a beautiful picture that can be painted. But there's great power, believe it or not, in biblical or godly humility. God will honor it. He'll do that.
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7: 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While most investors are focused on old-fashioned AI, there are three companies quietly building a trillion-dollar triangle that could transform every tech sector on Earth. These three companies are gearing up to develop and manufacture supercomputers the size of a dinner plate. Institutions like Vanguard, BlackRock, and State Street are pouring more than $200 billion into this AI revolution. Investment guru George Gilder has been predicting tech revolutions for more than 40 years, including the iPhone, Netflix, and Amazon. 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
8: This is Alistair Begg inviting you to join me on the Deeper Faith Cruise through the spectacular Norwegian fjords. 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Together we'll sail, pray, sing, and study the Bible while viewing magnificent landscapes, marveling at God's creative power. 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
1: Aaron News. I'm Mary Rose. President Trump is rejecting Iran's response to a U.S. proposal to end the war. In a post on Truth Social, the president said he had read the response from Iran's so-called representatives, calling it totally unacceptable. Iranian state media reported that the response had been sent to mediators in Pakistan. American passengers aboard the cruise ship stricken by a deadly hantavirus outbreak are preparing for evacuation flights from Spain. The 17 Americans began boarding buses Sunday evening and are expected to be flown back to the U.S. on a special chartered plane. And once they arrive, they will be monitored at the National Quarantine Unit at the University of Nebraska Medical Center. Six confirmed cases and three deaths have been linked to the outbreak on the ship, which is anchored offshore in Spain's Canary Islands. Two big games on tap in the NBA playoffs today. This is SRN News.
0: Now, your official Faith Talk 1500 and 101.5 FM weather forecast.
9: Tonight, expect partly cloudy skies with chilly temperatures dropping to a low of 42. Tomorrow will bring cool weather with a mix of clouds and sunshine reaching a high of 59. Tomorrow night will be mainly clear and chilly with temperatures falling to a low of 40. I'm meteorologist Jason Katerina on Faith Talk 1500 and 101.5 FM, online at faithtalkdetroit.com.
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